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2: Note. This young northern flicker is calling from the ground. Sound like trouble? Well, just because a young bird is on the ground doesn't necessarily mean it's sick or injured. At this time of year, juvenile northern flickers are leaving their nests. They fledge when they're 3 or 4 weeks old and almost as big as their parents, 11 or 12 inches long. Although you may picture a woodpecker high on a tree trunk, northern flickers, young and old, actually forage mostly on the ground. So this young flicker, just out of its nest, is poking around in the dirt and leaf litter, looking for ants and other insects. It makes test flights and, day by day, reaches higher and higher into the trees. But you'll still see it regularly, beak down in your lawn, probing for food. The best thing you can do for the young flicker, and other fledgling birds too, is to give the bird some space. And especially, keep your cats indoors. Next spring, this bird will probably be drumming on your roof, advertising for a mate. 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I'm Mary McCann. 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
1: In the People's Pharmacy Health Headlines, according to the American Cancer Society, more than 300,000 women in this country will be diagnosed with breast cancer this year. For most of them, treatment will include chemotherapy along with hormonal therapy designed to block the effects of estrogen and progesterone on breast tumors. An international study has found that chemotherapy may not be necessary in some instances. More importantly, scientists have come up with a DNA test that can tell who will benefit from chemo and who probably will not. There were 4,000 newly diagnosed patients in the study, which was conducted in Thailand, New Zealand, Australia, Norway, Sweden, and the UK. The gene test, called Prosigna, determines the activity of 50 genes involved in the development of breast cancer. Women with low scores on the test were not treated with chemotherapy, just hormone therapy. After 5 years, 93.7% of them were still alive, almost indistinguishable from the 94.9% still alive after chemo plus hormone therapy. This development could mean that some women would not have to deal with the side effects of chemotherapy, which can sometimes be challenging and long-lasting.
0: There was more good news from the American Society of Clinical Oncology meeting in Chicago. An international study of 102 patients with resistant head and neck cancers produced promising results. Their cancers had become unresponsive to both immunotherapy and chemotherapy. They received a subcutaneous injection of a new drug called amivantamab. Almost half of these hard-to-treat patients experienced significant tumor shrinkage. In 15 cases, the cancer totally disappeared. In general, such cancers have a poor prognosis. That's why oncologists were encouraged by the response. There's hope that this new treatment might also work against lung, brain, and digestive tract cancers.
1: Another promising report from the ASCO meeting was the effects of a new drug for pancreatic cancer. Oncologists are calling daraxonrasib a game changer. Although not a cure, this daily pill doubled survival times for patients with pancreatic cancer. This trial involved 500 patients whose cancer had spread widely despite previous treatment. Researchers treated them with either chemotherapy or daraxonrasib. Those who received the new medication survived an average of 13 months, compared to 6.5 months for those on chemotherapy. Progression-free survival was also improved. It represents the first major improvement in treating this deadly cancer.
0: 6 years ago, the world was struggling with the COVID pandemic. For many people, those dark days have faded to a dim memory, but too many others are still living with the consequences. A new study from Mass General Brigham finds that up to 1/6 of people who experienced a COVID infection may have lingering symptoms. The wide range of organ systems affected may make it difficult for doctors to recognize long COVID when they see it. Respiratory and gastrointestinal problems are common, along with systemic symptoms like brain fog and exhaustion. In New England, long COVID patients often have thyroid problems, whereas those in Texas are more prone to prediabetes. The researchers call for better diagnostic approaches, more coordinated care, and more effective treatment.
1: Warm weather means mosquitoes throughout much of the country. Perhaps it's time to get out the DEET. This has been the gold standard insect repellent for many decades. But now, mosquito researchers report mosquitoes can learn and flock to the aroma of DEET, usually providing a reward, warm blood. In a classic Pavlovian experiment, entomologists tested whether mosquitoes rewarded for biting a DEET-infused membrane would learn to prefer it. They did. Afterwards, they were presented with two human hands. One was coated in DEET and the other was not. Untrained mosquitoes avoided the hand with DEET, but those that had been trained made straight for the sprayed hand. According to senior author Clement Vinegar of Virginia Tech, mosquitoes' learning abilities could influence many more aspects of their daily lives than we currently think. And that's the health news from the People's Pharmacy this week. Welcome to the People's Pharmacy. I'm Terry Graydon.
0: And I'm Joe Graydon. Many people think that allergies happen mostly in the spring or fall, but a lot of people experience allergic reactions throughout the year.
1: People can be allergic to something as simple and ubiquitous as dust mites, found in mattresses, pillows, upholstered furniture, or even stuffed animals. But some individuals have serious allergies to insect stings or certain medications. What can you do to manage allergies?
0: To learn more about what works for treating allergies, we turn to Dr. Karina Doe. Starting next month, she'll be dean of the UCLA Fielding School of Public Health. When we spoke with her, she was the John Rock Professor of Climate and Population Studies and chair of the Department of Environmental Health at the Harvard T.H. Chan School of Public Health. Dr. Nadeau was also director for the Allergy, Extreme Weather, and Exposomics Lab and professor of medicine at Harvard Medical School. She is co-author of The End of Food Allergy, which provides strategies for treating and preventing food allergies in children.
1: Welcome back to the People's Pharmacy, Dr. Karina Nadeau.
3: It's great to be back. It's a pleasure to speak with you again. Thank you for inviting me.
0: Well, thank you so much for joining us. Dr. Nadeau, I guess the first question I have, because you are at heart an allergist, why allergies? I mean, was this like a cosmic mistake? How come the body reacts to so many different things? There must be some reason.
3: It's a great question. Right now, we think there's two main reasons, and this is what I talk to my patients about all the time. First, having an allergy is rather prehistoric, like sea cucumbers have allergies. And it's important because if we get bitten by a mosquito or a fly or something attaches to our skin, or, for example, we get a parasite in our body's immediate response is, let's itch, let's tell that person that that thing is on their skin, and let's try to get them to itch it and get it off of their skin. So those itching mechanisms are part of allergy. In addition, let's say we had a parasite in our lung or in our gut, our initial response as humans are to just make lots of slippery mucus and get it out of there. So these are really old responses in our bodies to get rid of things that we initially, our bodies initially thought were foreign. Now, fast forward thousands of years, and our body still uses these old time mechanisms to try to get rid of what we think is foreign. But unfortunately, now our body thinks that pollen is foreign. It thinks that food is foreign for some people. It thinks that different items that we want to make sure that we can use in our bodies, like drugs, some people have allergies to those too. So it's a very prehistoric mechanism to try to fend away foreign items, but now it's been skewed and now it's been used against those things that are not foes, that should be our friends, but unfortunately our body doesn't think so.
0: What astonishes me is there's such incredible variability between one person and another. So, for example, if Terry goes out into the garden and gets a chigger bite, it might itch just a little bit, but it's no big deal for her. Me, oh my goodness, if I get a chigger bite, not only is it red and itchy, but then it swells up, it lasts for weeks, it's unbearable. And I was like, why do I react to chigger bites like that? And Terry barely notices them.
1: Why are you such a delicate flower, Joe?
0: Yeah.
3: Well, Joe and Terry, this is a quintessential issue that we're always dealing with. And Joe, I'm sorry that you've had to deal with these things. And this is very typical. Some people are more sensitive. And that's actually, and just a silver lining here, that actually may be a good thing. My colleagues around the country have actually discovered that those people that have more responses to allergens or chigger bites, like you said, they secrete a certain chemical in their skin that actually reduces the chances of skin cancer. So there's some silver lining here. There might be a reason why we have these really strong responses. And like you said, some people respond more than others. And that, to some extent, is genetic. But to a lot of extent, it's based on other factors like how stressed we are or what other infections we might have at the same time or how old we are. Or if we've been exposed to something else in the environment, then it prompts us to be even more ready to have an allergic response. So there's a lot of different factors. Genetics isn't the only one, so don't blame your family. But we are learning a lot about why some people have more allergic response than another, and it might actually be beneficial.
1: Well, I would be interested in just kind of discussing the range of allergic reactions, because as Joe pointed out, people can respond to the very same type of insult in quite different ways. But when we talk about allergy, I mean, there's a huge range of reactions as well as a huge range of things that people react to. Can you kind of sketch out the landscape for us, please?
3: Sure. I like to sketch out the landscape in the landscape of the human body. And these allergies are very disabling. Even though maybe a chemical could help us potentially fight skin cancer in the long run, no matter what, the chemicals that are secreted in allergies are quite disabling and they can be very dangerous. So that's why we take allergies so seriously. So the landscape from head to toe in any one individual can be allergies in the eyes. And typically, those occur when you're allergic to things like grasses or weeds and people start feeling itchy eyes. But in very, very small circumstances or a very small set of the population, they can actually become blind. So that's why we take it seriously. You need to take your allergy meds for your eyes. Now let's go down to the landscape of the nose. The place where all that mucus is made when you have allergies to the environment, like pollens or cats or dogs or molds or dust mites, these two organs in your nose called the turbinates, they make a lot of mucus. People can make up to 1 gallon to 2 gallons of mucus a day. And your nose is literally on fire. It's congested, you're sneezing, you're putting out mucus. outside of your nose and you're ingesting it inside your body. A lot of that mucus goes to your sinuses, goes to your lungs, goes to your gut. And so that landscape is really tough for people. It's very disabling. It's a reason why a lot of people also get asthma, because it dribbles down into your lungs and activates lungs so that they start squeezing and wheezing. So the lungs are the next landscape. A lot of people that have allergies also can get asthma. They also can get sinusitis because the mucus starts filling up our sinuses. And mucus is sugar water, and bacteria love to grow on sugar water. And so a lot of people with allergies also can get sinus infections. Now let's move down to the throat. Oftentimes when that mucus congests the area where the throat is inside our bodies, it also affects our voice. We tend to have a lot of coughing, for example, when we have allergies or it's allergy season. And then let's talk about the landscape of allergies in the gut. There are a lot of allergies in the gut. Unfortunately, food allergies, there's another disease that's associated with a certain cell type called eosinophils. And these are really disabling diseases. They oftentimes can cause full-blown anaphylaxis, which I'll talk about in a second. But they also can constrict what we call our esophagus, our feeding tube, and they can scar the feeding tube so much that we can't get food past. So these are allergic pathways that are not just nuisance diseases. These can be very disabling. So then let's talk about the whole body. When people have allergies to drugs or food, or there's a new disease called alpha-gal, which is to tick bites, and that can cause full-blown anaphylaxis from head to toe. And like I was saying, these responses were meant in the past to try to get rid of foes. But now they're very skewed, and unfortunately, they can lead to fatal or very near fatal results. It's very rare, but it can happen. And so if people have drug allergies or food allergies or allergies to bee stings that can cause full-blown anaphylaxis, they need to carry an injectable epinephrine device. And it's very rare to have full-blown anaphylaxis from head to toe, but with that, your heart is affected, your blood pressure drops. And that's why we take it so seriously, because anaphylaxis can happen in 10 minutes.
1: How would you know that you were beginning to experience anaphylaxis and needed that EpiPen shot?
3: Yeah. So when we say anaphylaxis, what we mean is two organs are involved. If one organ, like the skin, is involved and you have an insect bite and you have a large reaction, you start getting hives or an itchy rash throughout your body, you kind of want to wait. If all of a sudden now with your skin rash, you start breathing and you start wheezing, when that second organ is involved, again, something different from the skin, you use an Epi. And for example, if you had any breathing issues that you were really grasping for air, your breath is so important to you. And without oxygen, we can pass out. So even just wheezing, you give yourself an Epi. And the other reason to give yourself an Epi is dizziness. If you're dizziness and you know you've been stung by a bee, or you know you've eaten a food that you're allergic to and you're dizzy, you give yourself an EpiPen. So three reasons. When two organs or more are involved, the second is if you're having breathing difficulty, and the third is if you're dizzy.
1: You're listening to Dr. Kyrie Nadeau, incoming dean of the UCLA Fielding School of Public Health. She's an adjunct professor at Stanford Medical School. Dr. Nadeau is co-author of The End of Food Allergy, the science-based plan that turns food into medicine.
0: After the break, we'll talk more about what to do about drug allergies. How can you tell if you're allergic to a medicine?
1: Some people react badly to ACE inhibitors like lisinopril. If so, they need emergency treatment.
0: How is that different from contact dermatitis like poison ivy?
1: What other treatments does an allergist like Dr. Nadeau have in her toolbox?
0: We'll hear about desensitizing shots and acoustic resonance therapy.

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0: We're talking about allergies today. They can range from a mild annoyance to a life-threatening emergency.
1: To help us understand what works and what doesn't, we are talking with Dr. Karine Nadeau. She is incoming dean of the UCLA Fielding School of Public Health. She's been chair of the Department of Environmental Health at Harvard's T.H. Chan School of Public Health, and she's an adjunct professor at Stanford Medical School. Dr. Nadeau is co-author of The End of Food Allergy, the science-based plan that turns food into medicine.
0: Dr. Nadeau, I'd like to talk a little bit about pharmaceutical allergies, and I'm going to give you a couple of questions in a row, and I apologize for that, but nothing drives me crazier than watching a TV commercial where they say, if you're allergic to this wonderful, brand new, fabulous medication that's supposed to be good for, I don't know, psoriasis or asthma or goodness knows what, don't take this drug. Well, how would you know that you're allergic to this wonderful new drug if you've never taken it? The only way you can find out is to take it and then, oh my goodness, I'm allergic. I'm in trouble. I need my EpiPen. But you can't know that in advance.
2: That is such a smart question, Joe. Of course, all of those label claims are put there to try to help people be informed. But whenever you're informed about anything in life, you always want to weigh the risks to the benefit. And so when you're weighing the risks to the benefit, please contact your doctor. Please contact a healthcare professional who is trained. Don't necessarily chat with a chatbot about these things. The allergies to pharmaceuticals, as you know, are really rare. Like, it happens, but it's one in a million. And most people that are allergic to drugs can be allergic to other drugs. So you kind of already know if you're someone that is drug allergic.
0: So, well, I'm going to interrupt you on that one because there is a class of medications called ACE inhibitors.
2: These are
0: the number one most prescribed blood pressure drugs in this country. And lisinopril is by far the most popular. And any emergency department in the country, if you show up with a swollen lips or a swollen tongue or difficulty breathing, they're going to ask, are you taking lisinopril or some other ACE inhibitor? Because it's a fairly common, I mean, it's uncommon, but they see it quite frequently in emergency departments. And what's really scary about this ACE inhibitor allergic angioedema reaction is that it can come on well after you started the medicine. So you could be taking lisinopril for 6 months or 6 years and all of a sudden develop a life-threatening allergy. And if you haven't been warned, you may not know what's going on.
2: That's right. So those people are the ones where I would also be careful, because if you've taken lisinopril and you've had a reaction like that, then if you're going to start a new chemotherapy agent or get a new antibiotic, you know that your cells are already in an itchy state. You have a low threshold for reacting to drugs in general. There's no genetics. There's no gene we can test for this. It's just that you have what we call twitchy cells that react. Now, that's really tough to say to a patient, because you're right in your original question. Like, how do you know who those people are? We don't know who they are yet. However, what we can do scientifically is break down how people react to medicines. There's one that is like an allergy, where they actually make a molecule called IgE that is the match that lights the fire behind allergies. So that's like penicillin allergies, sulfa allergies. That's where sometimes even the first time you can blow up, have anaphylaxis. Then there's another type of allergy, like you're saying for lisinopril, where some medications, it takes a long time. You're taking them and you're just fine and you're not having reactions. Then all of a sudden, they start making you swell up. And that's a different type of chemistry. That's a different type of immune activation. But we take it very seriously because swelling can cause swelling in the airway, and we never want that. So that's why we tell those people, avoid lisinopril. That's why we tell people when they take, sometimes people get red man syndrome when people take something called vancomycin. And that's a different chemical reaction. It's not necessarily this molecule that lights the fire behind allergies, the IgE. You can't find IgE to lisinopril. You can't find IgE to vancomycin, but they do cause a lot of swelling. So we tell people to stop. Then there's a third category. And some people and the pharmaceutical industry will call the third category allergies, but they're really not. They're sensitivities. They're just side effects. And it's the typical side effect. For example, when you take erythromycin, you're going to get a stomach ache. A lot of people do. And that's just a side effect of the drug. That's not an allergy. But people confuse it. That doesn't mean you're going to have an anaphylactic reaction to erythromycin, though. And that's really important because compared to penicillin allergy, where you could have an anaphylactic reaction, side effects to drugs, you're not going to have anaphylaxis. Does that help?
1: Yes. And this last idea of sensitivities, I'm thinking contact dermatitis, like poison ivy. It is, I mean, we talk about being allergic to poison ivy, but my understanding is it's really a contact dermatitis. Is that right?
2: Yeah, great question. So we talked about these three categories of allergies to drugs. And again, that third category really is an allergy, but it's all lumped in. And that's why when you read the TV commercial or you read those commercials, just go talk to a healthcare professional because you might really be a great candidate for that drug. And we want you to be able to have it because it could benefit you compared to the risks. But now let's move on to other things in the environment like poison ivy. And I'm sure maybe the listeners will remember that when you rub against a poison ivy, or sometimes when you get bitten by an insect, you might not get that welt or you might not feel that poison ivy on your skin until about 2 to 3 days later. And that is a different type of allergy. That's actually made by a different cell. And it's not fun. And you can still have terrible contact dermatitis, like you're saying. But your cells remember that. So the next time you get exposed to poison ivy, it'll actually have a worse response. So it's not anaphylaxis, but it does activate an allergy cell so that it can worsen over time.
1: Can we talk about treatment?
2: Absolutely.
1: I think during allergy season, people just really would like a way to not be so miserable.
0: And I want to interrupt the idea of allergy season, because when I was growing up, I had allergies. So come the spring and come the fall, the ragweed season, I would sneeze 20, 30, 40 times before I'd get out of bed in the morning. But then as soon as the first frost came in the wintertime, no more allergies. And so I was fine until spring. But these days, people complain about allergies all year round. And some of them are reacting to, I know it's not bed mites, they're dust mites. They live in our mattresses and in our pillows and in our furniture. And so they're there all year round. And there are lots of people who are just allergic all the time. It's not like, oh, for 2 weeks I can live with this. It's like, help, Dr. Nadeau, this is not working for me. I can't function because I'm spaced out. Even driving is dangerous if I start sneezing. So help us understand the approach that you would go through, from the antihistamines to the corticosteroids to all of the arrows in your quiver.
2: Absolutely. And let me just pause. Now, you might have some listeners that say, oh, I don't have allergies. I don't have to worry about this. But unfortunately, about 30% of the population will have allergies at some point in your life. 30%, one out of three,

0: WKAR Radio Reading Service is intended for the use of persons who are blind, visually impaired, or may not be able to hold a book or newspaper. By continuing to listen, you verify that you qualify within one of these categories. 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
1: And pollen than we did in the past. And when it comes to winter, you might think, oh, great, you know, the plants are frozen, I'm not going to have pollen. But then there are people that have allergies to dust mites, and dust mites are in our houses. It's very hard to get rid of dust mites, and you're allergic to them. And so there are people that only have allergies in the wintertime because dust mites increase in the winter. So what I tell people is get diagnosed, go to an allergist, find out what you're allergic to, and then you can put a personalized plan together to have anticipatory guidance. If you have allergies to grass, okay, you know that grass season in your neck of the woods is probably going to be from April to June. If you have allergies to oak, okay, if you're in California, you could have an allergy season that starts in February. So personalize your season. There are some people, like you mentioned, Joe, that they have so many allergies, they span the entire year. So let's talk about therapy. Again, head to toe, there's different types of therapy. And I want to make sure everyone knows who's listening that any one of these therapies does not get you to zero. It is not a perfect cure. And that's important because, like I mentioned on this broadcast, these are disabling. And we really need to do better. That's why we need research. That's why we need more science. That's why we need to understand why allergies are increasing. And they're increasing to things that we thought we didn't have to worry about, like sesame seed or egg. But with that, the therapies are specific to what you're allergic to. So many of you might have heard there's allergy shots. For a long time, for 100 years, if we can take what you're allergic to, again, personalized medicine, we take the allergens that you're allergic to, put them in a special syringe, and we dose that very carefully, and we dose it ever so often as an allergist. You have to have a licensed allergist do this, and you will get desensitized over time to your allergy. That's the only known mechanism that you can actually reverse your allergies. Then,
2: and Dr. Nudo, let me just say, as a child, I mentioned that I had allergies.
1: Yes.
2: I got shots all the way through till college, and after that, I was done with my allergies and done with my asthma. It worked.
1: Okay, well, great. You're one of those people that it did work in. It works in about 25% of people in a permanent way like that. So I'm so glad for you, Joe. It's worth trying because it's worth that 25%. In other people, it kind of reduces it while you're on it, and then when you stop it, they come back. And other people, it doesn't do anything. And so I think importantly is that we want to give people choices. And you do have choices. So talk to an allergist, get your allergies diagnosed, find out about immunotherapy. There's other immunotherapy now, for example, for food allergies. You can do the same thing, but not through a shot, through oral immunotherapy. That's been going on for a while now. So that really tries to change your allergies through immune education, I'll call it. But let's say it's pollen season, you have terrible allergies, you can't get on that airplane because you're so congested, or you can't go to work because you're sneezing so much, your eyes are all swollen. You go down the aisle of your local pharmacy, and the aisles now are increasing in the number of over-the-counter medicines. And so let's go head to toe in terms of those types of therapies. First, there's eye drops. And I don't work for any of these companies, but there's eye drops that say that they can are allergy eye drops, and those are very helpful. So you want to use those to just relieve your eye itchiness and eye swelling. Then there's nasal sprays. You want to use those as well because they can help reduce the swelling in your nose, and they can help you stop sneezing as well. And those are things like Flonase or Astepro. And again, those are all over the counter. Then in addition, like I said, that mucus can really get congested in the sinuses, and that is not fun. That affects your sleep, and that can give you infections. So there's actually a nasal wash that you can get if you like it. People use it right before they go to sleep, for example, so they wash out their sinuses and get that mucus away.

0: way before they sleep. Some people use it in the morning too. Then there's actually a type of product called acoustic resonance, where you can put a band around your forehead and it can actually jostle the mucus and get rid of that mucus out of your sinuses, and people feel a lot better. It also helps with your sleep, and it can help children. It can help. It's not a medicine, so it really helps a lot with different aspects of your allergies. So the next thing is oral. And when we think about what we can take through our mouth, there are a lot of antihistamines, like you mentioned, Joe. But be careful, some antihistamines will make you sleepy. So you need to test these on the weekend, for example, when you're not working, when you're not maybe driving in the next 5 hours. But there are a lot of antihistamines out there. Use the right one. There is something called Zyrtec. There's something called Claritin. There's something called Allegra. There's an old one called Benadryl. But make sure that you understand how they can affect drowsiness. And some of them do have side effects. So we try to do everything locally: eye drops, nose sprays, skin care, creams to help allergies and to make sure that you don't have a lot of contact dermatitis, for example. But the oral medicines oftentimes help too. So if you have asthma, the other medicine to take through the mouth is basically any kind of inhaler. And so talk to your doctor about that. Those can help as well. But in total, for anyone with allergy, again, from head to toe, I'm talking about all the therapies, and those are all over the counter, you can buy them. They can have a substantial effect, but only about 35% improvement. So even if you do full court press, which I recommend everyone do, because 35% is better than nothing. But all of those medications are only going to give you about 35% reprieve of your allergies.
1: We're going to take a short break, Dr. Nadeau, if you don't mind. When we
0: Sure.
1: come back, we'll talk about some of the complications of those over-the-counter medications, and then plan B, what your allergist can do for you.
0: Perfect. Thank you.
2: 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She has been the John Rock Professor of Climate and Population Studies and Director of the Allergy, Extreme Weather, and Exposomics Lab in the Harvard T.H. Chan School of Public Health. Dr. Nadeau is also author of The End of Food Allergy, the science-based plan that turns food into medicine.
1: After the break, we'll consider the possible downsides of relying heavily on some over-the-counter antihistamines, especially diphenhydramine.
2: Some antihistamines, including Zyrtec, can cause horrific itching when a person stops taking them.
1: We'll learn more about a new device that uses acoustic resonance to clear congested sinuses.
2: Which medicines are most effective for difficult cases?
1: What's the role of the environment?

0: Welcome back to The People's Pharmacy. I'm Joe Graydon.
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0: Today we're talking about allergies. Many people believe that oral antihistamines are the primary way to treat allergy symptoms, but are there downsides to some of these medications?
1: What about newer treatments such as Xolair or Dupixent? How effective are these high-tech medicines?
0: We're talking with Dr. Kari Nadeau. Starting next month, she'll be dean of the UCLA Fielding School of Public Health. She's co-author of The End of Food Allergy, the science-based plan that turns food into medicine. This book provides strategies for treating and preventing food allergies in children.
1: Dr. Nadeau, we have just heard a wide panoply of mostly over-the-counter treatments that people can use to help reduce the burden of allergies. But some of these treatments, probably almost all of these treatments, have some side effects. There are some that we worry more about, and I'm wondering if you can tell me, am I being foolish to worry about the potential for a drug like diphenhydramine, Benadryl, or also it's the PM in your PM pain medicines? I worry that it could put people at risk for dementia later in life.
2: That's an excellent question. And you're not being foolish at all. These are serious questions. People on the listening audience right now probably remember that if they take Benadryl, sometimes they feel sleepy, but they also might get really dry mouth. And these affect neurons. They affect our nervous system in ways that we have to be super careful about. Because if you take chronic diphenhydramine or Benadryl, what's been shown now is that it could increase the risk of dementia. It does affect our nervous system in ways that we really want to make sure we be careful about. So I would tell all the people that are suffering through allergy, please be careful as to which medicines you're taking. The ones that we call second generations or antihistamines that came out after Benadryl came out tend to be safer. They tend not to affect the nervous system, but they can still have you cause dry mouth. And like you said, Terry, PM is oftentimes given in our cold medicine, but PM means that they've put something in there to make you a little sleepy. And when you make your nervous system a little sleepy, if you take that too much over time chronically, perhaps it also creates dementia. So that's why we got to be very careful about these meds. Now, there's even medicines that are older than Benadryl, like hydroxyzine. And that one people can take if they have really bad itchy skin or eczema that keeps them up at night. But I wouldn't want to do that regularly. I want to be super careful. And then in the antihistamines, there's always new ones out there on the market. Be careful. Talk to your doctor before you take them. There's Zyrtec, there's Claritin, there's Allegra. Allegra is not supposed to make you sleepy, but we should always be careful because when sometimes you stop these medicines, they can cause you to have worse allergies. So what I tell my patients is oftentimes take 2 weeks of Zyrtec, then 2 weeks of Claritin, then 2 weeks of Allegra. And that way keep switching it around.
0: Well,
2: so that if you do stop one, you don't have a bad reaction.
0: Dr.
2: Yes, go
0: Nadeau,
2: ahead. Sorry, Joe.
0: We did discover that a couple of those newer generation antihistamines, one is called Xyzal and the other one is the Zyrtec.
1: They are actually closely related, but
2: that's not as
1: closely related to all the others you were mentioning.
0: Right. But when people have been on them for several months, for example, during quote-unquote allergy season, and then they stop suddenly, some people complain about itchy skin, and that sometimes can last for 2 or 3 weeks, and it can be quite unbearable. And they, you know, if they start taking the Zyrtec or the Zizal again, the itching goes away immediately. And they go, oh, that's kind of weird. It's, how am I going to stop this?
1: We have received hundreds of reports of people who have experienced this. And we bugged the FDA to let people know about it. And they did eventually add it to the prescribing information. So a doctor who prescribes these will have that heads up if they read all the details. But it's not, I mean, most people take this over the counter, and it's not really obvious in the over the counter information.
2: It's, I'm so glad that you both are helping advocate, not just for individuals that you're educating through this program, but you also for the population. So thank you for talking to the FDA. I appreciate that, because your experience and your expertise needs to help everyone. And I agree with you. I also have seen that on an individual basis as a doctor with my patients. So I hope people are listening here and know how careful they have to be with these oral medicines. But yet they're helpful, but you have to be careful when you go off of them.
0: Now, briefly, corticosteroids are magic. They relieve inflammation. They're really marvelous. But people can get into a corticosteroid habit because the nasal sprays work so well. And I just worry about year in and year out and decade out, and the possibility that, you know, some people may eventually end up with weaker bones, with some of the other long-term effects of corticosteroids if they've taken them for, you know, literally for decades. We're wondering about that sound thing you mentioned around your head.
1: The acoustic resonance.
0: What is that, and how does that work?
2: Sure. Like anything, we should always minimize medications and maximize effect. And when we have a medication that we're using and it could cause a side effect, we should look to see if there's something easier and perhaps mechanical, or that's a device that doesn't include a medication, that doesn't include a synthetic chemical. Like you said, giving steroids all the time, and even though the nasal steroids, they do work, they can get taken up by your body. If you use them chronically over time, they have shown that it can reduce your height in terms of growing if you're a child. So these medicines that help your allergies are helpful, but because they're chemicals, they can affect your body, and they're not natural chemicals. And so steroids affect your immune system, antihistamines we just talked about, they can affect your nervous system. So now let's talk about those things you might really be able to take that don't include medicines. And so people have now studied, and that this is, includes my own research with colleagues at a company called Sound Health, and a man by the name of Peter Wong, who's an ENT surgeon at Stanford University. They developed a band across the forehead that is safe, can be used at night, and it basically vibrates very slowly without a lot of irritation to be able to take that mucus that gets clogged in your sinuses and then bring it down to be able to have it be absorbed by your body naturally. And the studies have shown a lot of improvement in allergies. And I was really interested in this. So that's why I decided to join the study, because I thought, oh, this might help my patients. It will minimize medications and maximize effect and help them sleep and help reduce their allergies.
1: And Dr. Nadeau, we need to disclose that we have had a relationship with Sound Health. They have underwritten the People's Pharmacy radio show and podcast. Do you also have a financial relationship with the company?
2: Thank you for asking that. When they asked me to join as an advisor to look at their data, they did offer stock options to me. So I do have stock options, but they're not worth anything right now, if that helps you.
1: Yes, thank you. Oh, we just need to have that all out in the open so that listeners know exactly where we all stand.
0: I do want to ask you about oral medicine, because there is a medicine, and I'm forgetting about it because it's often prescribed for asthma, not so much for allergies, but it has psychological side effects that weren't discovered until many years later. Terry, do you remember what that was?
1: I don't. Was it perhaps Xolair, or is that something else?
2: Great. It's called Montelukast.
1: There you go. That's it.
0: You got that.
2: But you're right, Terry. It has that singulair. It's called Singulair. So it's not Xolair. We'll talk about Xolair in a second.
1: Okay.
2: But there was a product that inhibited a certain pathway associated with allergies. And it helped some people. But unfortunately, it also had some psychological effects, side effects. And so right now we have reduced our use of it. And I think it's really important, like you mentioned, Joe, when side effects come out in the general population, we need to really keep track of them, because our mantra is to do no harm. And so getting information like what you're doing at the People's Pharmacy, like this information comes in over time and we need to readjust and change what we're giving our patients and what our patients are taking and what they're deciding to buy because of this information that comes in either yearly, or sometimes it takes some years to figure out what these side effects are.
0: So, Dr. Nadeau, we have about 5 minutes left. And I'd like to talk about the heavy artillery that you have when when over-the-counter medications no longer do the job. But I also want to talk about the environment, because the rooms that we live in, our houses, and of course the exterior when we go out into the world and there's pollen, we can actually impact our environment and how we interact with it. So first, give us the heavy artillery that allergists such as yourself can utilize when necessary, and then sort of in a more general way, what we can do to reduce our risk of developing allergies or even minimize the reactions so that we don't necessarily have to rely on so many medicines.
2: Thank you, Joe. Excellent question. So, you know, like I said, when you take over-the-counter medicines, they can work about 35% to improve your symptoms, but it's not getting down to zero. There are some of my patients, when they take heavy hitters like Xolair or dupilumab or Dupixent, these are new medicines that have a lot of hope and promise. They were designed with science in mind. They were designed over years. Xolair has been out for over 30 years for asthma. It really does inhibit that match that lights the fire behind allergies. So it's quite effective in different allergies. In addition, there's another drug called Dupixent that goes even up above the pathway of the match that lights the fire, called IL-4. And what's great is that these are now in my armamentarium to give to patients that fail these other therapies that we talked about. And I let them know that these two drugs are available to them and they can get them at home. They need insurance to pay for them, and that's really important. So you can't get them until you know that you've failed these other methods. But I use them a lot now, and I'm excited about their use, because for some of my patients, they have helped out tremendously. They have felt like their allergies are cured, their asthma is cured, and I'm excited about that.
0: Could you just mention those names one more time for people who may not have caught them the first time and how they're spelled?
2: Sure. The commercial name of one of them is called Xolair, X-O-L-A-I-R. The common name for it is omalizumab. You can look it up. It's made by companies like Genentech and Novartis and Roche. The second one is called dupilumab. That's its common name. And its commercial name is Dupixent, D-U-P-I-X-E-N-T. That's made by a company called Regeneron. And then also Sanofi has licensed it for some diseases. So those two are the big players on the block. There's some others as well. But importantly, those are the ones that I now can come into my toolkit when I'm trying to help patients, which is great.
1: And we'll include those names in the show notes.
2: Okay, great. Thank you. For the environment, we play a critical role in how our environment is shaping in the future and now. I would say that number one, for an individual, know what your allergies are to. So that if you have allergies to pollens and you have to mow the lawn for some reason and you're allergic to grass, wear a mask. Like, you can really reduce your pollen intake of any pollen by wearing an N95 mask. So you can do something about it. But the first thing would be get someone else to mow your lawn if you're allergic to grass.
0: Right.
2: The second thing is allergies oftentimes are worsened with air pollution. In fact, air pollution is like a carrier for little pollens, and pollens are a carrier for air pollution. Like, they're little sponges for particulates in the air. When I look under the microscope at a pollen in an air pollution prone area, I can see the air pollution stuck to the pollen.
1: Mm-hmm.
2: So please, first of all, we can all do better at reducing our reliance upon fossil fuels, but that's another whole topic. But importantly is try to avoid those days that are pollution high in the sky. When you look outside, you can look at air quality indices. You can look at pollen counts. That's helpful. Those are all available online.
1: And your weather app might tell you about the level of air pollution.
2: Exactly. So the third thing I want to really mention is that 9 breaths out of 10 in our lives as humans right now are spent indoors. So we spend about 90% of our lives indoors. And so to have HEPA filters that can filter out pollens and other toxins like pollution is really important. There's a grade of filter called a MERV 13 filter. And if you go higher in the numbers, it even gets out more. So things like that will help your indoor living as well.
1: Dr. Karine Nadeau, thank you so much for talking with us on the People's Pharmacy today.
2: Thank you.
1: You've been listening to Dr. Karine Nadeau, incoming dean of the UCLA Fielding School of Public Health. She was chair of the Department of Environmental Health at Harvard's T.H. Chan School of Public Health, and she is an adjunct professor at Stanford Medical School. Dr. Nadeau is co-author of The End of Food Allergy, the science-based plan that turns food into medicine.
0: Lynn Siegel produced today's show. 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Dave Graydon edits our interviews. BJ Lederman composed our theme music.
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3: A solar geoengineering company. I'm Randy Simon, and this is Earthwise, a look at our changing environment. company developing solar geoengineering, blocking radiation from the sun to cool the planet, recently revealed its recipe for the particles that would be released into the atmosphere. Stardust Solutions, founded in 2023, has received $75 million from investors and has applied for a patent for its technology. It continues to perform laboratory tests of its materials and methods. The concept is to release particles into the upper atmosphere from high-flying aircraft, and these particles could reflect a small amount of sunlight away from Earth, thereby cooling the planet a small amount. The particles are made from amorphous silica, already used in many consumer products, and calcium carbonate, a compound found in eggshells and limestone. Exposure to the Stardust Solutions material appears to be harmless. But the problem with solar geoengineering, using any approach, is its unintended consequences. What would be the environmental impact beyond lowering the global temperature? Nobody knows. Solar geoengineering could tamper with weather patterns, damaging food production and local economies. More than 600 scientists and academics have called for an international ban on solar geoengineering. Tennessee and Florida have banned it, and a bill has been introduced in Congress that would do the same. At the very least, direct governmental action should be required before any such technology is deployed. But which government? And who has the authority or even ability to intercede if there's widespread opposition? We all share one planet, so geoengineering would affect us all. Earthwise is a production of WAMC. 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
5: Hello, this is Matthew Donahue with articles from Archaeology and National Geographic History magazines for the Talking Information Center. The Great Inventions of the Islamic World. As the spread of Islam encompassed the great cultural centers of antiquity, a drive to recover Greek classical heritage gave rise to an era of scientific discovery and technological innovation. By Sergi Grau Torras. A 1,000 years ago, in the city of Baghdad, those who could read Arabic had nearly the same access to the works of Aristotle and many others in classical science as readers do today. It was made possible by the Abbasid Caliphate, which, during its heyday in the 8th century, launched an ambitious translation initiative that gave Arab scholars entree to the great philosophical and scientific works of the Persians, Indians, Babylonians, Egyptians, and above all, the Greeks. The Islamic conquests had placed the ancient cultural centers of the Hellenistic world, from Syria to Egypt to Iran, in Arab hands, an expansion that fueled the Islamic Golden Age, which would endure until the Mongol invasion in the 13th century. Thanks to the efforts of the caliphs, cities such as Baghdad became centers of learning, where the study of mathematics, astronomy, optics, and medicine flourished. The Arab world not only preserved and disseminated this intellectual legacy, but also enriched it with new contributions, in turn laying the foundations for later scientific advances that would shape the future of the West. Among the directors of Baghdad's House of Wisdom, or Bayt al-Hikmah, was the mathematician and astronomer al-Khwarizmi, who played a crucial role in spreading the decimal number system. His book, Concerning the Hindu Art of Reckoning, which survived only by way of its Latin translation, Algoritmi de Numero Indorum, introduced the West to the digits 1 through 9, as well as the concept of zero. With this came the accompanying concept of place value, in which each digit in a number has a value according to its position. For example, in the number 123, or 123, 1 represents hundreds, 2 represents tens, and 3 represents units. Al-Khwarizmi's work was fundamental for the transition from the Roman numbering system, which was both far more complex and limited for the task of calculating, to the Hindu-Arabic numeration system we use today. By making it easier to do calculations, Al-Khwarizmi's reforms represented a revolution in the world of mathematics, although they were not widely implemented until several centuries later. His book was responsible for the widespread, albeit false, impression that our current numbering system is of Arabic origin. It is, in fact, based on an Arabic translation of the numerical system of Brahmagupta, a 7th century Hindu mathematician and astronomer who was the system's true architect. In the 12th century, Latin translations used the Al-Khwarizmi for the numbering system he expounded, which became distorted in transmission to Algorithmi, which in turn became the basis of the word algorithm. The numbering system was not the only concept Al-Khwarizmi brought to Western mathematics. In another book, The Compendious Book on Calculation by Completion and Balancing, he laid the foundations of Arabic mathematics and became the founder of algebra, a word that derives from al-jabr, or completion in Arabic. The use of letters to represent unknown numbers, for example, x squared plus 10x equals 39, provided methods for solving second-degree or quadratic equations much more easily than had been possible. The medieval Arab world also saw scientific developments in medicine. Works such as The Canon of Medicine by the Persian scientist and philosopher Ibn Sina, also known as Avicenna, were fundamental to the training of doctors in Europe for centuries. Meanwhile, other Arab physicians, such as the Andalusian Abu al-Qasim al-Zawari, known as Al-Bukasis in the Christian West, made significant contributions that were practical in their approach. In his medical and surgical encyclopedia, The Method of Medicine, Al-Zarawi described in great detail various diseases and their treatments, as well as surgical procedures. Al-Zarawi offers many innovations: the surgical treatment of varicose veins, vascular ligation in arterial hemorrhages, tonsillectomy, the use of a catheter to drain urine from the bladder, the placing of patients in the lithotomy position for gynecological examination, and the use of bandages hardened with flour and egg white to stabilize broken bones. Al-Zarawi also emphasized the importance of anatomical knowledge. In the introduction to the encyclopedia, he writes, quote, "I saw an ignorant doctor who incised a scrofulous tumor in the neck of a woman. He severed some arteries in the neck, thus causing hemorrhage, which continued until she died in his hands," end quote. The work was conceived as a tool for medical students who were required to undergo a period of training before they could practice. In addition to his writing and teaching, Al-Zarawi was an innovator in the design of surgical instruments. He invented and described tools such as the cautery, a metal rod heated to red hot and used to cauterize tissue, the saw for cutting bones, forceps for dental extractions, and scissors for circumcision. These tools, designed to perform tasks with precision and efficiency, revolutionized surgical practice. Ibn al-Haytham, also known as al-Hazen, was a 10th century Arab scholar considered one of the fathers of modern optics. His Optics is a comprehensive treatise on the nature of light, vision, and optical instruments, in which he accurately describes phenomena such as reflection, refraction, and the formation of images in the eye. In addition to being a great theorist, al-Haytham was a tireless experimenter. He built optical instruments and designed experiments to test his hypotheses using a rigorous, evidence-based approach. By observing how light, when filtered through a small aperture, would project inverted images onto the walls of a dark chamber, al-Haytham discovered a fundamental principle of optics, the formation of images through light. This simple experiment provided a better understanding of how the human eye works and laid the foundation for the development of optical instruments such as cameras and telescopes. It also demonstrated that light travels in a straight line and that vision occurs when light from objects reaches the eye, refuting ancient theories that vision emanated from the eyes themselves. Astrolabes were among the most famous instruments of the medieval Arab world. Although their origin dates to the 6th century, the Arabs made great advances in their design. Celestial maps were created to calculate the positions of the stars and the sun, but their representations of the heavens were based on a geocentric model of the universe, with the Earth at the center and all other celestial bodies revolving around it. Astrolabes were widely used in the Islamic world because they made it possible to determine the Qibla, the direction of the Kaaba at Mecca, and calculate the times of daily prayers, which vary according to the position of the sun and moon. Despite advances in astronomy, with the theories of Copernicus and Galileo, which displaced the Earth from the center of the universe, astrolabes continued to be used for centuries due to their practicality and accuracy. Although the compass was invented in China, it was in Al-Andalus in the 11th century where the first compass to incorporate a floating lodestone was created. This device, which relied on the Earth's natural magnetism to align the lodestone, allowed sailors to maintain a fixed course on the high seas, thereby facilitating maritime travel. The Arabs made other important advances in navigation. They introduced the triangular sail, which allowed them to take advantage of side winds and navigate in directions that were previously difficult to achieve. And they replaced the ship's side oars with a rudder at the stern, which gave ships greater control and maneuverability. In the 9th century, at the House of Wisdom in Baghdad, the three Banu Musa brothers became master mechanics. Many of the inventions described in their Book of Ingenious Devices seemed straight out of a fairy tale. The book revolutionized the concept of mechanical engineering and anticipated various technological advances of later centuries. The Banu Musa inventions include automatons capable of performing tasks such as serving drinks or playing musical instruments. The book also describes a wide variety of hydraulic devices such as pumps and siphons, which could be used to move water and perform other tasks fundamental to the development of agriculture and industry in the Arab world. These inventions were not only a demonstration of the brothers' technical skill, but also showed how the engineering of the time was seeking to imitate and enhance human function. Although some scholars argue that the Islamic Golden Age was already experiencing a decline, it is generally agreed that its definitive demise was by the sword of the Mongol hordes. In early 1258, when Baghdad was besieged and sacked, the House of Wisdom and the city's invaluable libraries were destroyed. So many books were thrown into the Tigris River, it was said, that the water ran black from ink. The unbeatable rise of medieval chess games. A newly unearthed medieval knight piece found in Germany sheds light on how chess became Europe's favorite pastime, played everywhere from feudal halls to bustling towns. By Anna Thorpe. During recent excavations of a forgotten castle in southern Germany, archaeologists stumbled upon a small medieval treasure trove lying under the debris of a collapsed wall, a chess knight, a six-sided die, and four flower-shaped pieces. Untouched and protected from the elements, the game pieces were found nearly intact, having been buried for a millennium. The knight, carved with a pair of eyes and a mane, was dated to the 11th or 12th century, a time when the game of chess was fairly new to Europe, yet catapulted to fiery popularity among the medieval elite. Nobles needed to fill long, monotonous hours spent locked away in their castles, and chess provided an ideal intellectual outlet, one that mirrored the hierarchies of feudal society and rewarded careful strategy over brute force. From these isolated fortresses, the game soon spread farther afield, appearing in towns along with an emerging, stronger middle class. Like the famous Lewis chessmen, discovered in Scotland nearly two centuries ago, this newly found knight stood witness to a high point of chess's popularity that has yet to be matched. While chess may be the Western world's most enduring game, its roots lie far from the lonely castles of the Middle Ages. It first appeared in India in the 6th century as a four-person game named Chaturanga, which means four limbs, a reference to the divisions of the army. Made up of the infantry, cavalry, elephantry, and chariotry, the game involved an element of chance, but pieces moved in the same ways as today's pawn, knight, bishop, and rook. Spreading along the Silk Road into Persia, the game became known as Shatranj in Arabic, capturing the Islamic world after the conquest of Persia. By the 9th and 10th centuries, chess masters such as Al-Adli and Al-Suli had developed a sophisticated theory of play, recording openings, strategies, and famous matches in detailed treatises. It was through contact with the Muslim world, particularly in Spain, Sicily, and the Crusader states, that chess reached Europe in the 10th and 11th centuries. Cordoba, the great cultural capital of Al-Andalus, was likely a key entry point. One early record of a European set dates back to 1008, when Ermengol I, Count of Urgell in Catalonia, bequeathed crystal chess pieces in his will to the monastery of Saint-Gilles in Provence, demonstrating how valuable these pieces were and the high esteem in which they were held. By the early 11th century, the game, born in India and refined in Persia, had firmly taken root in Spain. From there, it would spread with alacrity across the courts and cloisters of medieval Europe. Chess arrived in Europe at just the right time. Freed from constant military duties, the nobility faced long evenings and idle winters, and chess satisfied the need for a pastime that would stretch the mind. Feudalism had emerged after the collapse of the Western Roman Empire, and the continent fragmented into small kingdoms and tribal territories, relying on a network of lords who could regularly defend territory at the local level. But by the 11th and 12th centuries, as monarchies grew stronger and territories more stable, feudal obligations became codified, and military obligations were often delegated. With this came the slow transformation of noble life. Cut off from outside society, with serfs supplying him with food and labor, the noble found himself devoid of responsibilities, apart from the occasional hunting expedition or, for some, crusade. Chess was an ideal distraction, and it had no serious rivals that could offer such satisfying mental exercise. This game of strategy was soon included in the formal upbringing of noble youths, and was one of seven accomplishments expected of a knight, according to Petrus Alfonsi's Disciplina Clericalis. Jenny Adams, professor of medieval literature at the University of Massachusetts Amherst, told National Geographic History, "Chess was also a way of symbolically rehearsing the social order of the time." Feudal society was built around strong contractual bonds. Kings, lords, knights, and vassals were bound together by oaths of homage and fealty, while peasants or serfs provided the agricultural backbone of the system. Between the 11th and 13th centuries, the chess pieces themselves began to evolve to reflect European society. Early pieces still resembled their original forms, vizier, elephant, and chariot. Over time, these transformed to match the European feudal hierarchy. The vizier became the queen, reflecting the growing importance of royal consorts. The elephant was recast as the bishop, signaling the church's influence. And the rook replaced the chariot, symbolizing fortified castles. Some pieces remained unchanged. Knights endured as mounted warriors, and pawns continued to represent common foot soldiers. From the nobility, the game spread through the social structure. Castle porters, stewards, and squires also began to play. Adams explains, "When you start to get a robust middle class, people start having more time on their hands for leisure." As society began to move from a feudal to capitalist system, medieval towns, or burghs, grew, and so did the social status of their inhabitants. Merchants and artisans became known as the bourgeoisie. Enjoying more free time, they soon embraced chess playing, too. Jewish communities, forced to live in segregated ghettos, included avid players who sharpened their skills in close-knit circles. For wandering troubadours and minstrels, the ability to play chess was an essential resource, alongside the lute and the lyric. The game was not just played by men. Noble daughters learned chess alongside their brothers, often becoming skilled players in their own right, and illustrations depict young men and women courting over a game. In this way, chess provided a rare space for intellectual equality. As the activities available to all social strata became more varied, games were not only a remedy for boredom, but also a relief from the demands of daily life. To attract ordinary players, games had to be less strenuous and less serious than chess. Playing cards, which came into wider use in the 14th century, following the advent of woodblock printing in Europe, suited the new rhythm of life, and gradually displaced chess as the nobility's favorite pastime. The reform of chess movements in the late 15th century, strengthening the queen and bishop, briefly revitalized the game, but by the 18th century, cards had triumphed, and chess no longer held its unrivaled place in society. More recently, chess has returned to the spotlight, enjoying a boost in popularity during the pandemic lockdown. The newly discovered Bergstein pieces provide a unique window into the history of chess. Digital 3D models of each piece have been created to allow researchers and chess fans around the world to examine them. From the Digs and Discoveries section of Archaeology Magazine, Built for Comfort by Jason Urbanus. Excavation of an Iron Age house in Israel has shed light on how some ancient cultures set aside space for the elderly, a demographic archaeologists often overlook. At the site of Tel Eton, the team uncovered the remnants of a two-story residential complex that was destroyed during an Assyrian military campaign in the 8th century BC. While little remained of the upper level, archaeologists determined that some spaces on the ground floor were dedicated to storage, food preparation, and other domestic activities. Only one large area was used as a bedroom. The fact that this was the only living and sleeping room on the ground floor forced me to think about the room's inhabitants, says archaeologist Avraham Faust of Bar-Ilan University. Faust concluded that the bedroom's occupants were likely the patriarch and matriarch of a multi-generational family living under one roof. Most of the family would have slept in upstairs bedrooms accessible only by ladders. The elderly heads of the family, who may have been unable to climb ladders, were given the first floor bedroom. Artifacts found in the room include a ritual foot bath used while hosting guests, and to wash one's feet before meals and bedtime. Foot baths were generally associated with people of higher status, such as the heads of a wealthy household. This is a rare attempt to identify the aged within a domestic context, says Faust. It gives us a glance at the role the elderly couple played within their extended family and at their lived experience, providing us with some insights into this important social category. Mark of the Human by Daniel Weiss. The world's oldest known rock art, dating to at least 67,800 years ago, has been discovered in a cave in Indonesia. The extremely faint image of a hand stencil, created by placing one's hand against a wall and blowing pigment onto and around it, was found in Metanduno Cave on Muna Island, just off the island of Sulawesi. Researchers established the art's minimum age by dating calcium carbonate deposits that have formed on top of the pigment. These deposits contain small amounts of uranium, which decays to thorium at a steady rate. Thus, the painting's age can be calculated based on the ratio of the two elements. The minimum age of the Metanduno Cave hand stencil is 1,100 years greater than that of a hand stencil from Maltravieso Cave in northern Spain, which is thought to have been created by Neanderthals. Archaeologist Maxime Aubert of Griffith University believes the Metanduno Cave hand stencil was produced by modern humans because the appearance of one of the fingers was altered to resemble a claw, an artistic flourish known to have been employed on Sulawesi until around 20,000 years ago, when Homo sapiens would likely have been the only hominin there. Aubert says the hand stencil also provides evidence that at least some modern humans migrating from mainland Southeast Asia to Australia took a northern route that passed through Sulawesi, rather than a southern route that would have passed through the Indonesian island of Java. Apart from the age of the rock art, it's also a marker that proves modern humans were there at that time, he says. We can use that to trace the movement of people. This has been Matthew Donahue with articles from Archaeology and National Geographic History magazines for the Talking Information Center. Thanks for joining us. We'll see you next time.

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1: I've waved a football fan, and if a chimney sweeps the floor, I'm sure the garbage can. Lines Lost Among Trees by Billy Collins. These are not the lines that came to me while walking in the woods with no pen and nothing to write on anyway. They are gone forever, a handful of coins dropped through the grate of memory along with the ingenious mnemonic. I devised to hold them in place, all gone and forgotten. Before I had returned to the clearing of lawn in back of our quiet house, with its jars jammed with pens, its notebooks and reams of blank paper, its desk and soft lamp, its table and the light from its windows. So this is my elegy for them, those six or eight exhalations, the braided rope of the syntax, the jazz of the timing, and the little insight at the end, wagging like the short tail of a perfectly obedient spaniel sitting by the door. This is my envoy to nothing, where I go, little poem, not out into the world of strangers' eyes, but off to some airy limbo, home to lost epics, unremembered names, and fugitive dreams, such as the one I had last night, which, like a fantastic city in pencil, erased itself in the bright morning air just as I was waking up. A Fish Leaping from the Water by Ian S. Thomas. In your mind is a river. The river is beautiful, and sunlight glints off the ripples that run across it. Perhaps it's the most beautiful river you've ever seen. As you watch the river, occasionally a fish will rise to the surface. Sometimes it is a beautiful fish, and sometimes it is an ugly fish. Sometimes the fish is large. Sometimes it might seem bigger than the river itself. Sometimes there are many small fish that dart in and out of the water as it runs. Some of the fish have names like something I need to fix, exciting new thing, the one thing I need to make me happy, something I need to do later, why doesn't this person love me, or the thing that is actually wrong with me. It is very easy to look at all these different fish in all their different colors and sizes and get so lost in them. You may get scared or excited by one of the fish and run along the bank of the river to try and keep up with it or run away from it. You might wade in and try to hold it in your hand, and you may even succeed in that for a while. But in no way and at no point have you ever actually been a fish, and at no point will you become one. Yet many of us get so concerned with these fish that swim past that we think we're them and they're us. But we're not. We're sitting on the bank of a river in the sun. It is hard to remember this. Watch a child play with a toy car. What sound does the child make? It makes the sound of the engine because in the child's mind, the child is the car. He or she has become the thing he is holding. This is what we do. We think we are our depression. We are our exciting new project. We are, if this person loves me, everything will be okay. But we're not. You and I are just sitting on the edge of the river. An Expostulation Against Too Many Writers of Science Fiction by C.S. Lewis. Why did you lure us on like this? Light year on light year through the abyss, building as though we cared for size, empires that cover galaxies. If at the journey's end we find the same old stuff we left behind, well-worn Tellurian stories of crooks, spies, conspirators, or love, whose setting might as well have been the Bronx, Montmartre, or Bethnal Green. Why should I leave this green-floored cell, roofed with blue air in which we dwell, unless

0: outside its guarded gates. Long, long desired, the unearthly waits, strangeness that moves us more than fear, beauty that stabs with tingling spear, a wonder laying on one's heart, that fingertip in which we start, as if some thought too swift and shy for reason's grasped had just gone by. Song of the Ghost by Alfred Percival Graves. When all were dreaming, but Pastine Power, a light came streaming beneath her bower. A heavy foot at her door delayed, a heavy hand on the latch was laid. Now who dare venture at this dark hour, unbid to enter my maiden bower? Dear Pastine, open the door to me, and your true lover you'll surely see. My own true lover, so tall and brave, lives exiled over the angry wave. Your true love's body lies on the bier. His faithful spirit is with you here. His look was cheerful, his voice was gay. Your speech is fearful, your face is gray, and sad and sunken, your eye of blue. But Patrick, Patrick, alas, 'tis you. Ere dawn was breaking, she heard below the two cocks shaking their wings to crow. Oh, hush you, both red and gray, or you will hurry my love away. Oh, hush your crowing, both gray and red, or he'll be going to join the dead. Or cease from calling his ghost to the mold, and I'll come crowning your combs with gold. When all were dreaming but Pastine Power, a light went streaming from out her bower, and on the morrow when they awoke, they knew that sorrow her heart had broke. From the book Chicken Soup for the Cat Lover's Soul by Gwen Ellis. A Dickens of a Cat. Gwen, I think it's ovarian cancer, and I think it's spread everywhere. I'm so sorry, my surgeon told me. Go home and get your affairs in order. We'll operate as soon as possible. Surgery revealed that I did, indeed, have an aggressive form of ovarian cancer. Lying in the hospital, I feared for my future. I feared I might not have a future. I feared I would be unable to care for myself. And since I was recently divorced, I feared being alone. How could I cope with chemotherapy, my job as an editor, and caring for my home? Mom, I think you need a pet, my daughter said as she walked me up and down the halls of the hospital. Why do I need a pet? I don't want you to be alone. Oh, Wendy, how can I take care of a pet? I'm not sure I can take care of me. Cats don't require much care. I'm a dog person, I answered with an, and that is a that finality. But that night, after she had gone home, I began to think. She and I were so focused on my cancer and whether I'd live or die that we thought of a little else. Perhaps a pet would not only give me some company, but would also give us something else to focus our attention on now. Pets have always given me joy, and the doctor had already told me that the very best therapy was going to be a positive attitude. I drifted off to sleep thinking about the kind of pet I might want. In the morning, when Wendy came by, I shocked her by saying, "All right, I've decided I want a cat. I want you to go to the animal shelter and get me a tuxedo cat. Since I'm a book editor, I think I should have a very literary-looking cat. His name will be Charles Dickens. Make sure he looks the part. He should have a white bib, mittens and socks, and a mustache would be good." She didn't make it to the shelter that day because after 11 long, tiresome days in a hospital bed, I was suddenly discharged to go home. But the next afternoon, Wendy got a mommy sitter and went to find my cat. I could hardly wait for her to get home. When the garage door opened, Judy, my sitter, went to see what Wendy had chosen. Judy carried a young, bright-eyed cat to my bed. He had the compulsory white bib, mittens, socks, and a one-sided mustache. I couldn't believe it. I had told Wendy what I wanted, but I never dreamed she would find the exact cat I described. "Hello, Charles Dickens," I said. He said meow. Dickens had a history. As a frightened stray, he had found his way to a Colorado Springs back porch during a rainstorm. Soaking wet and freezing cold, he shivered next to a glass door. The lady of the house had compassion. She took him in and fed him, but she could not keep him. The next day she wept as she took him to the pound and told the attendants, "Make sure whoever gets him calls me." That evening, after Dickens had settled in, I called her. She told me, "I'm about to have a baby, and I already have three cats. I wanted to keep him, but there was just no way. So I prayed God would send him to someone who needed him and who would really love him." In that moment, I realized that Dickens had not come to me by chance. "Your prayers have been answered," I said. And then I told her my story and ended with, "I need him and I already love him." All that first day and the next, Dickens went over my house with a fine-toothed nose. He poked into every crevice and cranny, investigating everything. Then he began to sneeze and sneeze and sneeze. His nose was running and his eyes were dull. Dickens was sick. Wendy took him to the vet. "Is he going to die?" I asked when she brought him home. "The vet doesn't think so. He started him on some antibiotics and thinks Dickens is old enough and strong enough to survive." Poor Dickens. He was very sick. He lay on the foot of my bed on a hot water bottle for days. I had wanted to refocus our attention on something besides my illness and upcoming chemotherapy, and I surely did. All we could think about was whether Dickens would live or die. After about 8 days, Dickens had his turning point. He sprang up from the hot water bottle with a gleam in his eye. "Well, hello, cat," I said, and I could see in an instant that I had correctly named him. He was going to be a rascally Dickens, all right. He crouched around corners, waiting to spring at me as I passed by. He attacked my feet under the covers. He played until he dropped exhausted at my side. Then I started my chemotherapy. Wendy went with me for the first 4-day round of treatment. I didn't learn until later how frightened she had been. I didn't realize what it was costing her emotionally to see her mother in this dire situation. Neither of us knew when or if I, like Dickens, might have my turning point. I tolerated the first round of chemotherapy fairly well, and I thought I could make it through the remainder of the 24 treatments on my own. "Go home and get on with your life," I told my daughter. There were lots of nights during the 6 months that followed when I would wake from a deep sleep, nauseated beyond belief. By that point, Dickens was sleeping in the crook of my arm. When I awakened, he jumped to the end of the bed and waited. When I would get back into bed, he would once again snuggle down beside me. This little creature God had sent my way blessed my long, lonely nights. Some days, Dickens raced me up the stairs. At my pace, it wasn't much of a race. He romped and played and made me laugh and laugh. I tolerated the chemotherapy pretty well, and I'm sure one reason was because Dickens gave me a cheerful heart that was good medicine. Then finally, I finished chemo. All I had to do was wait. Wait and pray and hope that the cancer was in remission. In October, my surgeon said, "We can't find any cancer from the outside, and we'd like to take a look inside." I agreed surgery would be a good idea. This time, my son Mark came to stay with me and to take care of Dickens. After only an hour in surgery, I heard the voice of my delighted surgeon saying, "It's gone. There's no cancer anywhere." This was my turning point. I was going to live. I went home to be greeted by a very happy cat, and while I couldn't lift Dickens, he now weighed 14 pounds, and I was not supposed to lift anything over 10, I sat down and he crawled onto my lap. "Well, cat," I said, "looks like I'm going to stick around for a while. We both made it. We're survivors." Dickens didn't say much. He just stretched a little and purred and purred. Dickens and I have a new problem now, one we like. We're getting older. We retired this year, and now I spend all my time at home with him. It's been 10 years since I heard those fateful words, "Ovarian cancer." Today, these two survivors are living life to the fullest. Backward Bill by Shel Silverstein. Backward Bill, Backward Bill, he lives way up on Backward Hill, which is really a hole in the sandy ground, but that's a hill turned upside down. Backward Bill's got a backward shack with a big front porch that's built out back. You walk through the window and look out the door, and the cellar is up on the top floor. Backward Bill, he rides like the wind, don't know where he's going, but sees where he's been. He spurs, they go neigh, and his horse, it goes clang, and the six-gun goes nab and never goes bang. Backward Bill's got a backward pup. They eat their supper when the sun comes up, and he's got a wife named Backward Lil. She's my own true hate, said Backward Bill. Backward Bill wears his hat on his toes and puts on his underwear over his clothes, and comes every payday he pays his boss and rides off a-smiling, a-carrying his hoss. I'm Fine by Jennifer Love. I'm not looking for attention. I'm not looking to score. My life's not a competition. I'm not in a bloody war. Why is it when I talk to you, I end up on the defense? I become a little girl again and have no common sense. I think I've done pretty well by now. I don't need my life criticized. And my family is perfect, thank you very much. They don't need you to analyze. You seem to be misguided, your thought process askew. I'll never win the battle, but I can at least pray for you. My Beer by Nikki Giovanni. I wish I liked beer. I see the ads with the happy people, golden drops swimming down to quench that thirst. They're always so ecstatic. I see the bride and groom at the reception toasting each other with green glass bottles. The guys at the end of golfing, plaid pants, spiked spectator shoes, clear bottles of dark yellow brew with tiny dead worms floating to the top. The women with the tennis gear under the table all have icy glasses with foaming heads, laughing, laughing, laughing. They're always so giggled. I even understand the process. Grain hops and all that secret ingredient stuff with glacial water high from snow-capped mountains. Beer, I am told, is one of the foodstuffs of life. It is a metaphor, an image, a synonym for contentment. There is, after all, no equivalent for bourbon, scotch, rum, or wine if I could learn to like beer. I would change my life. I'd have somewhere to put my tears when we fight. Battle Cry by John G. Neihard. More than half beaten but fearless, facing the storm and the night, breathless and reeling but tearless, here in the lull of the fight. I who bow not but before thee, God of the fighting clan, lifting my fists I implore thee, give me the heart of a man. What though I live with the winners, or perish with those who fall? Only the cowards are sinners. Fighting the fight is all. Strong is my foe. He advances. Snapped is my blade. O Lord, see the proud banners and lances. O spare me this stub of a sword. Give me no pity, nor spare me. Calm not the wrath of my foe. See where he beckons to dare me. Bleeding, half-beaten, I go. Not for the glory of winning. Not for the fear of the night. Shunning the battle is sinning. Oh, spare me the heart to fight. Red is the mist about me. Deep is the wound in my sides. Coward, thou Christ, to flout me. Oh, terrible foe, thou hast lied. Here was my battle before me, God of the fighting clan. Grant that the woman who bore me suffered to suckle a man. Can't by Edgar A. Guest. Can't is the worst word that's written or spoken. doing more harm here than slander and lies. On it is many a strong spirit broken, and with it many a good purpose dies. It springs from the lips of the thoughtless each morning, and robs us of courage we need through the day. It rings in our ears like a timely sent warning, and laughs when we falter and fall by the way. Cant is the father of feeble endeavor, the parent of terror and half-hearted work. It weakens the efforts of artisans clever, and makes of the toiler an indolent shirk. It poisons the soul of the man with a vision. It stifles in infancy many a plan. It greets honest toiling with open derision, and mocks at the hopes and the dreams of a man. Cant is a word none should speak without blushing. To utter it should be a symbol of shame. Ambition and courage it daily is crushing. It blights a man's purpose and shortens his aim. Despite it with all of your hatred of error, refuse it the lodgment it seeks in your brain. Arm against it as a creature of terror, and all that you dream of you some day shall gain. Cant is the word that is foe to ambition, an enemy ambushed to shatter your will. Its prey is forever the man with a mission, and bows to courage and patience and skill. Hate it with hatred that's deep and undying, for once it is welcomed, 'twill break any man. Whatever the goal you are seeking, keep trying, and answer this demon by saying, I can. The Lion Path by Charlotte Perkins Gilman. I dare not. Look, the road is very dark. The trees stir softly, and the bushes shake. The long grass rustles, and the darkness moves. Here, there, beyond. There's something crept across the road just now. And you would have me go? Go there, through that live darkness, hideous, with stir of crouching forms that wait to kill? Oh, look, see there, and there, and there again. Great yellow glassy eyes, close to the ground. Look. Now the clouds are lighter, I can see. The long, slow slashing of the sinewy tails and the set quiver of strong jaws that wait. Go there? Not I. Who dares to go who sees so perfectly the lions in the path? Comes one who dares, afraid at first, yet bound on such high errand as to no fear could stay. Forth goes he with lions in his path. And then he dared a death of agony, outnumbered battle with the king of beasts, long struggles in the horror of the night, dared and went forth to meet, O ye who fear, finding an empty road and nothing there, and fences and the dusty roadside trees, some spitting kittens, maybe, in the grass. Song of Endeavor by James W. Foley. 'Tis not by wishing that we gain the prize, nor yet by ruing, but from our falling learning how to rise and tireless doing. The idols broken, nor our tears and sighs, may yet restore them. Regretted only food for fools, the wise look but before them. Nor ever yet success was wooed with tears to notes of gladness. Alone the fickle goddess turns her ears. She hears not sadness. The heart thrives not in the dull rain and mist of gloomy pining. The sweetest flowers of the flowers sun-kissed were glad lights shining. Look not behind thee. There is only dust and vain regretting. The lost tide ebbs, in the next flood thou must learn by forgetting. For the lost chances be ye not distressed, to endless weeping. Be not the thrush that o'er the empty nest is vigil keeping. But in new efforts our regrets today, to stillness wiling, let us in some pure purpose find the way to future smiling. Living Stones by J.L. McCreary. My friend, are you growing discouraged in fighting the battle of life? Does it seem in your weakness and darkness a hopelessly desperate strife? Do you fear that your study and labor are destined to reap no reward? Is the goal of your ardent ambition by numberless obstacles barred? Despair not. True, thorough self-culture is never unwisely bestowed. The stone that is fit for the wall will not always be left in the road. Does it seem an injustice that others, whose merits and fitness are less, through chances of fortune or favor, push forward to easy success? Remember that fortune is fickle, and friends will not always endure. So to those who depend upon either, the future is never secure. The tide that is now in their favor at some time may ebb as it flowed, and the stone that's unfit for the wall will be ruthlessly flung in the road. Be patient. Life's loftiest prizes are not to be hastily won. Expect not to gather your harvest the moment the seed has been sown. A ravenous horde of pretenders, a pushing and clamorous crew, will have to be tried and found wanting ere you can be tried and found true. The best by the side of the worthless together may lie in the load, but the stone that is fit for the wall will not always be left in the road. Go read the encouraging story of eminent men of the past who long in obscurity toiling, compelled recognition at last, of men who in an art or in science or letters have conquered a place, or in the wide realm of invention have left a rich boon to their race, their names upon the history's pages, like stars in the darkness have glowed, like stones that were fit for the wall, they were not to be left in the road. Undoubtedly there have been many who lived and have passed from the earth, and their fellows but ill comprehended their genuine greatness and worth. But the world whereunto we are hasting, our loftiest powers will employ, and every iota of culture will brighten and heighten our joy. Doubt not what we shall find when we enter that shining celestial abode. The rock that is fit for the builder will never be left in the road. This has been Jennifer Love reading to you some poetry and prose.
1: 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Listener discretion is advised.
2: This is Beth Weiss, returning to the reading of Better Living Through Birding, Notes from a Black Man in the Natural World by Christian Cooper, published by Random House. In our last reading, the author and his travel companion, Scott, finally made their way out of Kathmandu to Lhotla, a gateway to the Everest Trail. He explained the spiritual purpose of his trip, describing it as the fifth road in his five-way road, a personal pagan pilgrimage to find the natural features that best represented north, south, east, west, and center. In Lhotla, he, Scott, and Nagima, their guide, were greeted by their porter for the trip, Subhas, a young college student who carried the belongings of others as a way to make money for tuition. Where we left off, the author was describing the rustic camp for the night, as well as other trips he had taken with Scott, notably Las Vegas. In this and our other travels, Scott and I had proven how much fun we could have together on the road. But as we shivered in our first Himalayan lodge, it came as a relief that we could handle a more challenging environment and its hardships without falling apart as a couple. In charting a renewed relationship, it seemed a good sign. But still, I didn't feel I could share my personal, peculiar spiritual dimension of the trek with Scott. He was definitely in the camp that finds paganism to be gibberish. He had made that plain enough in his disdain for my modest traditions for celebrating the winter solstice, the longest night of the year, for which I'd stayed awake from dusk until dawn, and the summer solstice, the longest day of the year, for which I'd stayed outdoors from dawn until dusk. He had made it clear again in a few days when, during a stop in the Himalayan crossroads town of Napche Bazaar, I'd commissioned a local artist to paint a mandala, a geometric design of symbolic and meditational value, rather than buy one of the gorgeous existing ones he had for sale. I wanted a mandala that incorporated symbols I find important. "You should get one of the real ones," Scott chided, and still no more, but I understood. His preference was rooted in aesthetics and authenticity, to which meaningfulness to me and my odd approach to spirituality took a decidedly back seat. What's more, my own uncertainty made it difficult to communicate the spirituality of the trip. The five-way road gave me a conceptual framework for the journey, but now that I was actually here in the Himalaya, I didn't know what that meant in practice. On the other legs of the pilgrimage that I deemed successes, I'd been guided by intuition, by what I'd felt, heat and wonder at Uluru, emotions and awe at Guazo, time peeled back to human origins in Ngorongoro. This was different. I would not arrive at a destination to immediately experience it, but rather would have to walk there over several days. And because this meant a journey of the rational mind, intuition should be secondary at best. I had no idea what sort of epiphany I was hoping for beyond the rush I'd felt that night when the crescent moon had swung into a gap in the clouds to shine over the steep valley. As we started the next day's trek on a cool and cloudy morning, I was too exhilarated to give any of that much thought. Our first real day of trekking lay ahead. As we made our way up the Duch Koshi River Valley, within 2 hours the clouds were gone, bringing shirt sleeves warmth and light spilling into the valley. We wound our way along lush gorges sliced by ribbons of gushing water plunging down their sides to join the river far below, its rapids jade green with glacial melt. Then we crossed the gorge with only a rickety steel and cable bridge between us and a plunge of our own. Such bridges are typical of the region. No doubt these unsteady, flimsy spans, the guides like Nagima make sure that not too many travelers pile on them at once, have conveyed countless trekkers and residents alike across safety for years, no doubt. My nerves survived such crossings and were later soothed with tea. Milk tea, lemon tea, black tea, ginger tea, mint tea. Tea is a thing in the Himalaya, so even this non-tea drinker got into the act. It goes down easy with the vistas we drank. The peak of Kumbali at a mere 5,500 meters, not even one of the Himalayan Titans, a mountain sacred to the Sherpas, erupting through clouds to rule gracefully over the Duch Koshi Valley. We'd reached the Manju entrance of Sagarmatha National Park, Nepal's protected area for the tallest point on the planet. Chomolungma was still days away, but we got our first glimpse, no more than its long flank in the distance beckoning to us. We weren't the only ones eager to get there. We ended up in something of a trekker traffic jam at the entrance, with a dozen parties heading up and an equal number coming down the same trail all at once, plus trains of chapkayos bearing wide loads. I finally appreciated Nagima's wisdom in having us trek a little ways when we'd first landed in Lukla, rather than staying there for comforter accommodations. He made a valiant effort two spaces out from the crowd. After days of pent-up passengers in Kathmandu with no flights, we'd all arrived at once, at the peak of trekking season, so Nagima had put some distance between us right at the outset. His plan had worked, at least until now. The congestion meant that at least for a while we had to pause periodically and step aside to let others pass. I wasn't complaining. The last 2 or 3 hours of that day's trek was nonstop ascent. And despite being aerobically fit, I was gasping for air. Even the brief pauses were welcome. By the time we'd gone from Manju to Namche Pisar, elevation approximately 3,400 meters, we were 600 meters higher than where we'd started. Both Scott and I were feeling it. No sooner had we arrived in Namche Pisar when the mountain weather once again turned on a dime and it started to pour. Fortunately, Namche Pisar, the biggest community in the Salakumba, has only grown as it has catered to trekkers, so there was comfortable refuge from the rain readily available, a basic hotel including a private bathroom and a hot shower. My mood wasn't so easily comforted. Scott and I had picked October for our journey because it was the warmer of the two trekking seasons, the other being in spring, with clear skies typically prevailing. But the dense cloud cover and off and on rain that had greeted us on our arrival at Namche Pisar continued into the next day, and the next, and the next. Chomolungma and the other high Himalayan peaks, our objective on this trek, were hidden behind a veil of gloom. I felt as I had in Kathmandu Airport, frustrated to journey all this way only to be denied. That feeling only deepened my malaise, for after all, I was supposed to be on a spiritual quest. Apparently, my spirituality was so shallow that it washed away with a little rain. Couldn't survive it if I were deprived of the visual crutch of some mountaintops. I didn't dismiss the spectacular sights of the lower elevations, but I'd hoped for something more profound than just sightseeing. Once again, I was left floundering about what insight I'd expected, and at least in terms of my pagan pilgrimage, I questioned what I was even doing in the Himalaya. Further compounding my frustration, I couldn't pursue birds as I normally would. I knew that would be the case going into the trek with non-birding Scott. Besides, while trekking, the focus has to be on covering a certain amount of ground each day, leaving precious little room to dally or divert to track down a great species. The result was that I was traversing what to me was virgin birding territory, replete with live birds, and I had to limit myself to the ones that threw themselves at me on the trail. I thought I was prepared for that reality, but as we walked through rhododendron stands and little forests with tree limbs festooned in moss, echoing with bird sounds I'd never heard before and couldn't chase to discover the remarkable source, it chafed a lot. Birding tip. Avoid trying to bird in the presence of non-birders. As you wait patiently for half an hour for that marsh wren to give you that definitive glimpse, you'll just piss off all your friends and relatives for holding them back. The large-billed crows, ubiquitous all-black sentinels at all the elevations we'd reached so far, presented themselves readily, most dramatically around the sweeping moors beyond Namche Pisar, slopes carpeted in lichens and shrouded in mist, so that the crows seemed like props to complete a horror movie set. I'd been thrilled by my first white-capped water redstart, a jaunty bird of rushing streams loosely resembling a small robin that's gone bald. But it had to let so many other sightings slip through my fingers. The Himalayan Monal relieved that angst, at least for a little while. Imagine a creature splattered with the rainbow iridescence of a hummingbird. Aqua on the face, scarlet on the neck, golden green on the back, electric blue on the wings, copper on the tail, set off by continuous jet black underneath. Now feed it growth hormone so that the hummingbird has the robust stature of a game bird, and top it off with cocky plumes launching up from its head. The pheasants of Asia are notoriously stunning, and of course in my field guide I'd seen renderings of this one, the national bird of Nepal. But when we spotted our first male strolling slowly on a wooded slope, I could hardly breathe. And for once, it wasn't because of the altitude. Even Scott was impressed. The Mona helped bring me out of my malaise. How could it not? Moreover, some part of my mind unclenched, the part that had been so desperately trying to find meaning in a mountain. Now I was content to let the trip be whatever it was going to be, to accept the gloomy weather along with the Manal and whatever else I might find. And even if it meant meeting, even if it meant missing Chamalunga and the other Titans, because metaphysically what I was after wasn't clear skies but clarity of thought. The elements around me were beyond my control, but the forces within me, most especially my own thoughts, were mine to master. This pilgrimage, more than the others, was about the journey, not the destination. And that journey was an interior one. I was here to learn whatever the Himalaya had to offer. As if on clue, we arrive in Tengbachi, elevation 3,867 meters, the most important center of the Tibetan Buddhism in the region. We'd been immersed in a Buddhist context throughout the Himalaya, unlike Kathmandu and Lower Nepal, where Hinduism predominates. Since the moment we'd arrived in Lhokla, we were greeted by Tibetan prayer wheels, giant rotating cylinders inscribed with mantras invoked when the wheel is turned. In the iconography of Buddhism, from auspicious symbols to images of the concept embodying goddess Tara, met us everywhere. In the Great Gomba, or monastery of Tengbachi, I would get a taste of the most essential Buddhist practice, meditation, Tibetan style. Meditation has long been part of my pagan practice. Indeed, while a pagan awareness can color all sorts of otherwise mundane things I do, from birding to making French toast, meditation is the only regular defined activity associated distinctly with my paganism. I don't pray, I don't go to church, beyond the one found everywhere under the vaulted canopy of a magnificent stand of trees or a sky strewn with stars, I meditate. And since Buddhists are the unquestioned masters of meditation, I could stand to learn from them about altering states of consciousness, mindfulness, focus, mental control. Tourists, provided they abide by a simple set of rules, no photos, are welcome to observe the monks of Tenbachi in their daily meditation ceremony. So, along with 24 or so other travelers, I entered the Gomba that evening with no idea what to expect. Scott declined to come. The ascent to Tenbachi had taken a particularly heavy toll on him, leaving his heart pounding with each step. More than anything, he wanted to rest. It was most certainly not the right time to reveal the second thing that I'd been keeping from him. The interior of the monastery's main hall is decorated in gorgeously elaborate fashion, with a scarlet color scheme that complements the maroon and saffron robes of the shaved-headed monks. A great Buddha dominates the altar at the front of the temple area, flanked by statues of two spear-carrying helpers. The ceiling, covered in dozens of mandals, draw the gaze to their intricate patterns, absorbing one's attention even without a Buddhist understanding of the deep symbolism conveyed in their imagery. In an atmosphere thick with incense, some 25 monks sat on four parallel benches, with the Rinpoche, the head monk, seated on a throne in front of the altar. Epic horns, so long their ends rested on the ground, bellowed to start the ceremony, reverberating through the hall and our bodies. The monks chanted words I naturally couldn't understand, Every so often, the Rinpoche rang a bell, and in response, all the other monks would do the same, creating a wonderful cascade of sound. Chanting, bells, sporadically punctuated by a cacophonous explosion, a riot of crashing cymbals, big drums pounding, and horns large and small blaring. It was the polar opposite of any New Age tranquilizing soundscape. I couldn't help but wonder if the sound explosions were designed to make sure none of the monks fell asleep. Then, after all the monks were served tea, the ceremony shifted to low sonics, sustained, om-like monosyllables. I shut my eyes and found myself carried by the sound of the monks' voices, drifting for an eternity that was really 20 to 30 seconds. The effect was all the more transporting in its contrast to the cycles of sound that had come before. The cycles of sound returned, this time with more ceremonial complexity. Buddhist symbols like a miniature white conch were chanted over, then touched to the top of the head. The Rinpoche was successfully draped by novice monks in ever-increasing layers of ornamentation, from a shoulder-wide collar to a multi-tiered cap, and finally a wraparound crown with side panels, before it was all removed and bundled away by more novices wearing huge coxcomb-like crests. This time the sound cymbals went on for much longer. Eventually I had to leave before the ceremony's end or risk missing dinner entirely. I exited with a bit of a headache. Incense generally doesn't agree with me, but with a new appreciation for meditation in its many forms. And just like that, the sky is cleared. By the middle of the next day's trek, the air was cold and impossibly crystalline, as if new lenses on a pair of eyeglasses had brought the entire world into sharp focus. We'd reached the high Himalaya. Trees had disappeared, and the once ubiquitous large-billed crows were fewer, replaced in part by a corvid of higher altitude, the yellow-billed clough. The land was bare and stony, and the titans had at last begun to show themselves. The twin peaks of Ama Dablam were among any number of snowy, jagged summits that jutted like fangs into the sky. I'd never seen anything like it. If there were a place where gods dwell, this would absolutely be it, I said to Scott, and he didn't disagree. Mount Olympus had been displaced for sure by these younger, rough-hewn peaks. But apparently the gods don't need oxygen, because it was in short supply. I was okay on any level transit, but the moment we had to ascend, I was taking baby steps, and even those left me gasping. At the top of one particularly steep slope, we passed a memorial to climbers who had died attempting to summit Chimalongma, a stone pillar surrounded by the names of the dead and by the red, blue, white, green, and yellow of Tibetan prayer flags. As difficult as merely trekking was at this altitude, the monument served as a reminder of why we rank amateurs would not be attempting an actual climb. During that night, in a lodge in Dingbachi, elevation 4,240 meters, I was restless. Since I popped awake at 4 a.m. and knowing that the moon had set by that hour, I wandered out softly so as not to wake Scott to revel in the stars. In that crystal clear air, the best I'd seen since Uluru, I stayed up for the sunrise, which was blocked by the massive presence of Ama Dablam. Instead, splinters of the lightning sky shot from behind the mountain, gold edged the surrounding peaks, and slowly slid down their white slopes, and gray-purple clouds on the horizon turned volcanic crimson on their undersides until the colors mellowed and faded away. Some might see the hand of God. For me, it contained the sacred in and of itself. We spent the next night in the tiny farming village of Labachi, elevation 4,900 meters. In the shadow of double-peaked Ama Dablam, It was easily the second worst night of sleeping in my life. I woke twice at awful hours with an urgent need to urinate, which involved the wretched experience of traipsing down the hall to a pit toilet in 23-degree Fahrenheit temperatures. Afterward, I couldn't get back to sleep. I'd been warned that sleeping at extreme altitude could prove difficult, but I assumed that with my ability to nod off nearly instantaneously, I'd be immune. Wrong. Sleep-deprived, and with both Scott and me suffering from the beginnings of sinus issues, we made the big push on the morning of the eighth day of our trek to Gorakh Shep, elevation 5,140 meters. At last, tiny outpost before Everest Base Camp. As we rested in the common area of the lodge, the toll of the altitudes was written in the dazed, zombie-like expression of every trekker. No one said a word. The constant wheezing, coughs, and sniffles, the slumped body language, and shoulders hunched against the cold, and the general immobility said it all. But then we stepped outside and saw, for the first time in our trek, the broad, pyramidal peak of the Titan of Titans, Chimalanga. Nagima led us that very afternoon over sharply rocky terrain to Everest Base Camp, elevation 5,364 meters, our ultimate goal. Though there's not much to that site, truth be told. A few tents of climbers lay scattered about, and a boulder was informally marked to identify the site, surrounded by lines of fluttering prayer flags and far too much refuse. Too many trekkers carry in too many plastic water bottles with no intention of bringing the empties down with them. And there's no municipal trash pickup, no way for the junk to get out except by those who brought it in. Still, the unimpressive sight couldn't in the least diminish my and Scott's sense of accomplishment. We'd made it to the foot of the top of the planet. I briefly considered sharing the second thing I'd kept hidden from Scott there and then, but decided against it. I looked at the peak of the Mother Goddess of the World, lit in the last rosy rays of the sun, and felt something of the numinous. But even more, it was an intellectual thrill, knowing that I was gazing upon that point where the crust of Earth ended, this high and no higher, and the outer reaches stretching to everything else beyond. It had been a risk to arrive at base camp in the afternoon, because now we had to make our way back to Gorakh Shep over the same sharp rocks as darkness gathered. We picked up our pace as much as we safely could, but nonetheless I paused to take a glance back. The moon had risen over Nupsi, the Titan in the foreground of Chimalanga, throwing moon shadows through the entire valley. Things went downhill from there, literally and figuratively. We both awoke the next morning in the frigid confines of our unheated plywood shack of a room to discover a dense fog and a fresh dusting of snow outside. We could see this even through the half-inch layer of ice that had condensed on the inside of our window from the water vapor we'd exhaled in our sleep. Worse, we both woke with headaches, a sign of altitude sickness. Mine was mild, but Scott, despite a regimen of anti-altitude sickness medication, felt throbbing centered on his forehead, a red flag. We were paying the price for having had only one acclimatation day, a day without increasing altitude to allow the body to adjust. We'd lost the others waiting in Kathmandu Airport, so all that had been left to us was a single extra day to spend acclimatizing in Napcha Bazaar. We'd gone to bed planning a morning attempt at Kalapatar, a storied overlook that gives sweeping views of all the Titans at once, but achieved only through an entirely uphill hike from Gorakh Shep in the thinnest of air. With snow on the ground to make the hike harder, and fog that might not lift to reveal the view, Kalapatar was looking dim. With Scott's condition, it was out of the question. When altitude sickness kicks in, The only thing to do is go down. It wasn't a pleasant descent. In addition to the headaches, our sinuses were now in full rebellion, with either a head cold or some other irritation. And on the other end, we both developed intestinal issues that left us trying to restrain our bowels as we hiked. Add the inclement weather, the fog had become a frigid, penetrating drizzle, and by the time we got back to Labuchi, we were pooped. The next morning, between bathroom runs, I decided to finally have that talk with Scott about what I'd been concealing from him the whole way. "Scott, do you think we travel together well?" "Sure," he said, maybe a bit surprised by the question. I reached into my backpack and pulled out the small blue box I'd had hidden there during our entire journey. "Would you travel with me through life for the rest of our days?" Inside was a simple ring I procured in his size from Tiffany & Company before we'd left New York. I'd figured that I'd never get a chance like this to propose to him at the top of the world ever again. At the moment, we were both physical wrecks. We looked bad and smelled worse after days going unshorn and unwashed. But if we could love each other like this, didn't that say something? So, in a little farming village in the Himalaya, in the sight of the two peaks of Amat Aplam that will always stand together, I popped the question. Scott was shocked but gave me his answer. My journal entry for that day begins, "Question, what did you get today?" Answer, "Head cold, diarrhea, engaged." "Cooper, what happened to you? You got scrawny." Back at my editing desk in New York, the company's CEO, an unfiltered woman with a big heart and a keen eye for guys who work out, took one look at me, her first since I got back from my Himalayan trek, and her jaw dropped. She wasn't wrong. I'd shed 1/4 of my body mass from before the trek. Muscles burn fuel even when they're at rest, and to burn it, they demand oxygen. Starved of that at altitude, my body said, "Nope. If you're not using it, it's got to go," and ditch the upper body musculature in particular. Also, the Buddhists of the Himalaya are overwhelmingly vegetarian, so the multi-meal, high-protein diet I was accustomed to for maintaining muscle mass was unavailable. I kept wishing they would go ahead and kill one of their chickens, just one, so I could eat it. The results were predictable. Cooper got scrawny. There were other signs of the physical stress my body had undergone. I noticed a horizontal crease in my thumbnail, but couldn't remember having slammed a door on it. On further inspection, I found that all my fingernails had such a crease. I looked up the rate of fingernail growth, and sure enough, the affected area calculated back to the time of the trek. My nails were showing the duress of the trek like a stunted growth ring in a tree. Neither of these conditions proved permanent. The nails grew out, and with a return to sea level oxygen availability and to my fitness and diet regimen, the muscles rebounded rather quickly. Sadly, Scott and I weren't permanent either. I'd asked Scott that we marry only in my home state of New York, and since same-sex marriage had yet to be legalized there, I figured that would give me a nice long engagement to be sure that our reconciliation was indeed working. But the then-governor, Andrew Cuomo, pushed same-sex marriage through the legislature mere months later, and Scott and I were wed 1 year to the day after our moment in Labuche. Whether more time would have conferred more wisdom or given either of us cause to call things off, I can't say. Our union eventually unraveled under the same strains as it had the first time, and Scott and I, who had traveled side by side to the top of the world and back, went our separate ways. Other things, however, are still with me. Memories of a unique place, its challenges and revelations, and the things I began to explore about myself along the way. I've grown much more comfortable in my own pagan skin. My spiritual longings still seek order and meaning in the chaos life throws us. But as I learned to do during the vagaries of the trek, I'm much better at unclenching and just letting things be. Sometimes I can muster a fraction of the mental discipline of a Buddhist in meditation and crack a door open to a deeper awareness of the world.

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1: Female, upon laying a single egg, as Antarctic grows dark and frigid, leaves the egg with her mate and heads out to sea for several weeks to feast on fish. The males, meanwhile, spend the depths of the Antarctic winter huddled together for warmth in minus 30 degree temperatures and merciless winds in an unbroken night that lasts for months without any food the whole time, all for a single purpose: to protect that precious egg. They carefully balance it on top of their feet to keep it off the ice and keep it warm under a fold of skin and the insulation of their feathers, waiting for it to hatch. As they stand tall and immobile in a barren expanse blanketed in blue-white, lit by the stars wheeling above in the ghostly glow of the aurora australis, one wonders what dreams they have during their long vigil. Do their empty bellies prompt visions of schools of fish aplenty? Do they imagine the face of the progeny soon to hatch out of their feet, a fluffy, downy ball of hope for the future? When the females return to take up the child care duties, the famished males finally head to sea for their turn to eat. They'll be back to help feed the young, young for whom the only source of warmth and protection to that point has been their champion dad, none of which in any way describes my father. Francis Cooper was many things: a science teacher raised in Brooklyn, a Korean War veteran, and an activist, particularly around African American civil rights. But warm and protective toward his younger children didn't come close to making that list. Quite the opposite. As far back as I can remember as a kid, I lived in abject terror of my father. The whole family did. He wasn't physically abusive. The onslaught was brutally emotional. Nor was it constant. Always ready for a camping trip, which is when he was usually happiest, my dad packed me into our VW camper in the summer of 1972 and drove us on a guys-only trip to Nova Scotia to see a total solar eclipse. We watched the sky together in awe, a nine-year-old side by side with his dad, as day turned momentarily to night and a ring of fire carved a black circle into the heavens. A pair of science nerds was never happier. Which only made it harder to take when the man who you dared to hope loved you, and who had so recently shown you the sun and moon, literally and in conjunction, would fall into a darkness of his own for days and turn his family, but never outsiders, into the outlet for his ire. For long stretches, a black cloud would descend, along with the secondhand smoke from his pack-a-day habit on our small two-story Cape Cod on Long Island. At those times, he would become uncommunicative, except when he was snarling or yelling. And the slightest thing could bring that on. It was hard to know which were worse, the mean outbursts or the prolonged glowering silences. We learned to live with an air of menace much of the time, radiating from one man. I might have spent my youth in rooms bedecked with that signature of the 1970s wood paneling, but the flooring was all eggshells, which my mother, sister, and I trod upon carefully so as not to incur his wrath. "God damn it," he muttered thickly one day in my preteen years when I'd broken a drinking glass while washing the dishes. We had no dishwashing machine, just the hands of my sister Melody and me, on alternating evenings. "Be more careful." He had a booming voice that had sung in a few choruses, and naturally, the high decibel reprimand only flustered me and made it more likely I'd break another. I had no perspective back then, was unable to reason through that while our family was lower middle class, scraping by on two school teacher salaries, we weren't so poor that the accidental loss of a drinking glass would prompt such a rage. His overly sensitive, secretly gay child was no match for that.

0: I was already internalizing the world's disgust with homosexuality and building my own reserve of self-loathing with it. Now I could add that there must be something wrong about me to make me such a source of rage to him, such a disappointment. I wondered if it was my gayness itself, somehow apparent to him despite my best efforts to hide it. My disgrace and humiliation in his eyes would reach a periodic low point in the semi-annual presentation of a severed animal limb, a debacle that played out with ritualized consistency. I would dread its coming all afternoon, could detect its fetid presence wafting through the house as it boiled in a pot. When at last the family sat down to dinner, there it was on my plate, the foot of a pig, hoof and all. "I can't eat this," my childhood self would say. "You'll eat what I tell you to eat," he replied. To him, through some culinary tradition, passed down from forgotten forebears in the Old South, pig's feet and its side of black-eyed peas was a delicacy, an occasional treat he had labored to prepare. To me, it was revolting. "But I really can't eat this." "You'll eat every goddamn thing on your plate," he snarled, "but I'll throw up." "Just try," my mom would intervene. She and my sister didn't have a problem ingesting the amputated chunk of pig. So I'd pick up the gray, sticky foot and bite. My teeth would sink through a thick layer of what presumably was skin. I'd laboriously chew the mouthful with its rubbery consistency, and a substance like glue would coat my mouth and the back of my throat that, most of all, I literally couldn't swallow. I'd gag, and the whole mess would end up back on my plate. Perceiving it as a contest of wills, my father would send me to my room, when in reality it was a contest against my esophagus that he was never going to win. When my parents divorced when I was 14, there was no question as to whom I wanted to live with. The split was acrimonious, and afterward my mother, Margaret, did her best to keep us from seeing my father at all. I can't say I fought her on that. I drew the line at changing my last name, however, as she would sometimes urge. So my father largely exited my life during my high school and college years. The exception was when I was home on Long Island during spring break of my freshman year at Harvard, when I asked to see him to share some important news. "I thought you should know I'm gay," I said as we sat in his car. I was nervous but not fearful. Now that he was relegated to the margins of my existence, his hold over my emotional well-being was diminished. When I told my mother, who had always been my safe harbor, the result was the emotional outburst one would expect from a liberal, non-religious mom. Circa 1981. Tears. "It's just a phase." More tears. "Why do you have to label yourself? And what did I do wrong?" As a 17-year-old trying to hold my own mooring in these new waters in which I'd found myself, I had little patience for any of that. My father's response, on the other hand, was in line with the constipated communication I'd known from him throughout my childhood. "Oh." His affect was flat, as gray and opaque as the sky that day. "Do you want to see somebody about that?" "No, I'm good with it." A psychiatrist was neither desired nor required. "Oh." And that was the last that was said of it, and all I saw of him for many years. When Francis and Margaret first crossed paths at City College of New York, he was older than most of the other undergrads. He had enrolled after his stint in the Air Force. He and his buddy Vincent, having actually served, derided what they reviewed as the cluelessness of the ROTC undergrads, including one Colin Powell. Powell would unfortunately remain clueless at key moments throughout his career, first as chairman of the Joint Chiefs of Staff, when, as the first African-American to hold that post, he would shamefully oppose allowing lesbians and gays to serve in the military openly, as if exacting the same arguments against their inclusion hadn't been deployed decades earlier against black service members like himself. And later, as U.S. Secretary of State under George W. Bush, when he would shamelessly promote a lie of weapons of mass destruction before the United Nations to justify a war against Iraq that would leave hundreds of thousands dead and the region in ruins. During his stint in the Air Force, Francis had never flown. His uncorrected eyesight was too poor, but he had lunged to. He idolized the Tuskegee Airmen, the African-American pilots who overcame bigotry to distinguish themselves in World War II, earning the Hawk-inspired nickname Red Tails, after the color they painted their plane's rudder. Now at CCNY, instead of his wings, Francis pursued science courses, and Margaret, a beauty born in Trinidad but raised in the States since the age of 12. He was a trim former serviceman with a red-haired beard if he let it grow in, and skin light enough to pass if he had ever chosen to. But he prided himself on his African-American heritage and cultivated something of a Malcolm X look. She had chocolate brown skin and long, relatively straight hair she had inherited down the maternal line. They married, and my sister and I were soon born. While all this is accurate, it suffers from some key omissions, the kind that families don't readily talk about, that became known to me only over time. For example, soon for the first of the two births was a lot sooner than 9 months later. Holding the proverbial shotgun was Elaine, my devoutly Catholic grandmother on my mother's side, and, more important, a force of nature few earthly powers could withstand. At the age of 6, she contracted the 1918 flu and yet fought it off, where millions of others died. Raised strictly with British values in what was then British Guiana by her prominent autocratic father, she nonetheless defied him to elope to Trinidad with a piano player. After subsequently relocating with her husband and daughter halfway across the globe to New York, she grew weary of his gambling and womanizing and took the unprecedented step for the era, let alone for a Catholic, of divorcing him. Before the split, conscious of the gambling debts he'd accumulated, Elaine did the unthinkable for a married woman, and a black woman at that. She purchased a house in Queens and kept the title in her name only. She paid off the mortgage from her salary as a neuroscience nurse while raising Margaret alone. She was as formidable as she would later prove devoted to her grandson and me to her. She would lovingly refer to me as the boy, as if as her sole male descendant, that were all the information one should need about me. I could only imagine the conversation Frances summoned to Elaine's neat little row house upon her learning from her daughter of certain impending facts. She no doubt sat him down at the kitchen table, light streaming in from the small backyard, for a good talking to. "What were you two thinking? Going at it like wild animals without protection?" I can hear her voice saying with its high-bred Guyanese-British inflections. She might have been Catholic, but she also was a nurse and eminently pragmatic. "You have made this situation together with your reckless behavior, and now that there is another life involved, this is what you're both going to do." Against such a force, poor Francis never stood a chance, whether he wanted to marry Margaret or not. Francis's biological mother, on the other hand, had abandoned my dad and his three sisters when they were young. We knew little about Thelma Burke beyond her name. We theorized, based on the very light skin of all the siblings, that she might have been white. Only the family lore about her endured. The tale was quite specific. One day she left the two eldest, Alita and Audrey, at home, and said she'd be right back while taking the two youngest, including Francis, with her. The real plan was to run off with another man, but at the last minute, she changed her mind. Not about running off, but about keeping the two youngest. Francis and his sister were found at the train station with a sign hanging on them, "You can keep your nigger babies." Needless to say, the name Thelma Burke was rarely uttered among us, and only with disgust. She was persona non grata in our family. Francis's hatred for the mother he couldn't remember would be one of his defining features. Thelma's departure had the consequence of leaving young Francis entirely at the mercy of his father, Henry, at least for a time. Thus, Francis was molded under the austerity of the Great Depression and the tyranny of Henry, which by all reports made the oppressive atmosphere in which I grew up seem like a picnic. Memories of my grandfather are limited to dim recollections of visiting a dark man in a dark, joyless basement apartment where none of us felt comfortable, least of all my father. How much of this history weighed down Francis's relationship with my mother, my sister, and me, I can't say. I only know he entered the 1980s alone, bitterly divorced, and estranged from his two children. It wouldn't be until Francis met Miriam that things for him would begin to change. "Your dad would like to see you," my cousin Donna, the only child of my beloved Aunt Alita, said in a phone call not long after I started working at Fame magazine in the late 1980s. Donna and I had always been pals, even though she was nearly a decade older, so she was a natural messenger. I was skeptical. Why would I invite my father's negativity back into my life? But the outreach had also come at a time when I was reevaluating. My warm bond with my mother had cooled a bit. We had always had opposite temperaments, me distressful of emotions and keeping them on a short leash, she giving in to the passions of the moment. But with the eyes of an adult, my beautiful saint and mother, my safe harbor as a child from my dad's glowering storms, was revealed as something more complex, a human being. One with her own flaws in that she was subject to flights of fancy, untethered to the here and now. Her push for Melody and me to change her last name gave an early indication, as difficult as my dad had been, he hadn't been revealed as a mass murderer to merit such absolute negation. But in our mother's desired world, we sprang as if by virgin birth from her womb. And commensurate with her fanciful desires, Margaret had a fungible relationship to the truth, I was learning. My sister and I were trying to lead our own responsible adult lives when Mom called Melody from Trinidad and Tobago near the end of an idyllic trip. Mom took back to her native land. She asked Melody to lie to Mom's boss so that Mom could extend her stay. "Tell him that my father died," she instructed, although my maternal grandfather had passed away many years before. This, my grandmother would let slip, was nothing new for her. In her undergrad days, faced with a final exam she didn't want to take, according to Elaine, she'd sent an anonymous telegram to the professor the night before stating that his mother had died, so that the exam would be canceled. With Margaret's ruse eventually exposed, I can't imagine what mountains my grandmother had had to move to keep my mom from being expelled. "Just come out to Long Island and hear him out," Donna said. "I'll be there too." That safety valve made it less daunting, and my curiosity was piqued. It was enough to get me on the train out of Manhattan, that and the promise of a good home-cooked meal. Broke as I was never one to pass up a free dinner, especially when the chef, my father's romantic partner of a few years, whom I had never met, was reputed by Donna to have the skills of a kitchen wizard. Though perhaps more than anything else, I was curious about that romantic partner, who in their right mind would willingly live with my dad. When I arrived, Miriam welcomed me into their immaculate home, a two-story house on a quiet, leafy block, more upscale than the one I'd grown up in and in a better neighborhood. Her short, peppergreen gray hair offset her medium brown skin and suited her small, lean frame, full of energy, and whatever she was cooking, it smelled delicious. I hugged my father awkwardly. Dad was on his best behavior that night. He was actually talking about the details of my high school and college graduations. It turns out he had surreptitiously attended both at the margins of the ceremonies as best he could, about how he wanted to spend time with me going forward. Only one moment betrayed any bitterness when I asked if he'd considered getting another dog. No, he said without hesitation. I don't want to get attached to another animal, only to never see it again. Spanky, the family dog, has stayed with us after the divorce. Other than that, my father was most pleasant. And he had quit smoking. What miracle had this Miriam wrought? Still, I was worried. When I poked my head in the kitchen, drawn by the burgeoning aromas, Miriam took the opportunity for some words of her own. I'm not trying to replace your mother, who, judging by how her children turned out, did a fine job, she said. This, A, was good news, because the mother I already had was proving handful enough, and B, spoke well of her, because my dad surely had vented to her about the bitter split and his exile from his children's lives. Yet she was nothing but gracious to a woman she had never met. Give your dad a chance. I didn't see how I couldn't. If my father had maintained a relationship with a woman of this caliber, maybe he had indeed changed. At least two things fundamental to his identity had not changed about the man. For one, he was still a fire-breathing activist, a stubborn pit bull of determination when it came to confronting society's failings. One of my earliest photos shows me at a civil rights protest, an infant in a stroller pushed through the streets of Jersey City by my mother as she held my sister with the other hand, my dad leading the way. Whether it was fighting racial injustice side by side with her friend, the firebrand Episcopal priest, the Reverend Robert Castle, when her family briefly lived in Jersey City, or later fighting school segregation, leading a chapter of the Congress of Racial Equality when we settled on Long Island, both my parents marched, organized, and protested to effect change. It was simply a given growing up in her household without it ever needing to be explicitly stated. If you see something wrong in the world, it's your personal responsibility to do something to try to fix it. But what can someone like me possibly do that would make a difference? Didn't wash. You write letters to your elected representatives, the ones demanding environmental action from 9-year-old me were priceless and sadly lost to antiquity. You band together in civic groups with others who share your cause. You put your body on the line in acts of peaceful civil disobedience. My father got arrested as a younger man in the civil rights era more than once. Or you could deploy one of my father's favorite tactics and haul a transgressor through the system. Sue was practically his middle name. And Francis being Francis, he could not let something go. I have a case against the owner of a movie theater in Baldwin, my dad explained over dinner in a restaurant with Miriam, Melody, and me, not long after my first meeting with him in a potential rapprochement. The white theater owner had been disrespectful to the almost all-black patrons waiting in a long line for admittance. When the young couple ahead of me complained to the owner, he snatched their tickets from them, tore them up, and threw them in their faces. Like hell was I going to stand for that. I not only demanded my money back, I filed a complaint with the local authorities. So what happened? Melody asked. It's been 2 years, but the case is still working its way through the bureaucracy, Dad said, as if that were the end of the story for now. The whole time Dad had been talking, Miriam had sat silently with a Cheshire Cat's grin. Tell them the rest, Francis. Dad shot Miriam an irritated look. The theater owner died a year ago from a heart attack, my dad admitted grudgingly. But that doesn't matter. It's the principle of the thing. The other unchanged part of him was his longing to fly. He'd begun addressing that way back when I was young. The family took a trip to upstate New York where he enrolled in a course to learn to fly gliders, the albatross-winged, engineless sailplanes that, in the right conditions, can stay aloft for hours. He'd worked hard to develop the skills and accumulate the knowledge needed to pass his certification, and finally, after being rooted to the ground the whole time he was in the Air Force, Francis got to fly. He took me up with him once in a two-seater when I was a kid. My mom was terrified something would happen the whole time. But my dad knew his stuff. He caught a thermal, a bubble of warm rising air and used it to gain altitude. The world drifted below in new perspective, as one might see out the window of a commercial flight. But this felt freer, with only a thin layer of clear plastic between us and the sky, with no sound beyond the whistle of the wind through the fuselage. A red-tailed hawk drifted close out of curiosity, then moved off. I was thrilled to see a red tail this way, up close in mid-flight. My dad, meanwhile, envied the hawk by simply holding out its arms. It could do effortlessly what he needed, Arion and rudder, cockpit, and canopy to pull off. Still, flying a glider was the closest he could come to being a bird. We came to an appreciation for flying things from somewhat different angles, but in that moment, our respective passions joined in midair, soaring high together. The hold that flying had on his imagination, and the link to it and the African-American pride he felt through the red tails, had only deepened with time. He had become the only black member of the Long Island Soaring Association, and in retirement trekked once or twice a week out to the eastern end of the island to spend hours at the airfield, putting in his maintenance time tinkering with the planes when he wasn't up in the air. As we renewed our relationship, he offered to take Melody and me soaring with him as adults. Melody took him up on it and said the experience was incredible. To this day, I'm not sure why I dithered about it. Perhaps the stale inertia kept me from moving outside my comfort zone, because as an adult, hurtling through the air in a motorless mechanism definitely gave me pause. I made a mental note to do as Melody had done, thinking that I would get around to it eventually. I had plenty of time. And that ends this reading of Better Living Through Birding, Notes from a Black Man in the Natural World by Christian Cooper. I hope you have enjoyed this book selection and that you will join us again. My name is Beth Weiss.
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3: Hi there. It's Vicki with the Talking Information Center. It is May 7th, 2026, and today I'll be reading Diabetes Update. Our first article is entitled, This Planet-Friendly Diet Could Cut Your Risk of Early Death by 23%, from Aarhus University. New research from Aarhus University suggests that the updated Nordic dietary guidelines, created to support both personal health and environmental sustainability, may help people live longer. The recommendations encourage eating less meat and added sugar, an increasing intake of whole grains, legumes, fish, and low-fat dairy products. Introduced in 2023, the guidelines were designed to promote better nutrition while also reducing climate impact. Now researchers report that people who closely follow these recommendations have a significantly lower risk of death. The study was led by Associate Professor Christian Dahm together with PhD student Anne Bach-Morch. Our study shows that among middle-aged Swedish men and women who follow the guidelines, mortality is 23% lower compared with those who do not, even when factors such as education, income, and physical activity are taken into account. The study also reveals lower mortality from cancer and cardiovascular disease among those who are best at adhering to the guidelines, she explains. To reach their conclusions, the researchers analyzed data from more than 76,000 Swedish adults enrolled in two major long-term studies, the Swedish mammography cohort and the cohort of Swedish men. Since 1997, participants have regularly reported details about their eating habits and lifestyle. This extensive data set allowed scientists to carefully examine how diet relates to long-term health outcomes. According to Dom, the findings matter not only for individuals, but also for society as a whole. Our results are relevant across the Nordic and Baltic countries, since national dietary guidelines are based on the Nordic nutrition recommendations. We show that following the guidelines as a whole benefits public health. But our results also go further. Because the recommendations take into account both nutritional value and climate impact, our research demonstrates that a sustainable Nordic diet benefits public health and the climate, and can serve as a model for other regional sustainable diets worldwide. Food production and consumption play a major role in climate change. About 30% of human-caused greenhouse gas emissions are linked to the way food is produced and consumed. The Nordic dietary guidelines were developed to strike a balance between supporting human health and lowering environmental impact. This is the first study to evaluate the overall health effects of the updated recommendations. The study confirms that we can follow a Nordic diet to improve both our health and the climate, at least when it comes to preventing premature death, says Christian Rahm. Researchers caution that more work is needed to understand how this eating pattern may influence other conditions such as obesity, type 2 diabetes, cardiovascular disease, or cancer. Dom and her team plan to explore these questions in future research. GLP-1 drugs and 8 healthy lifestyle habits may lower cardiovascular risk. From Medical News. GLP-1 medications are known for their use in treating diabetes and assisting with weight loss. The name GLP-1 is short for glucagon-like peptide 1 receptor agonists. They work by mimicking the effects of a hormone called glucagon-like peptide 1 that plays a role in blood sugar regulation as well as influencing digestion and feelings of fullness after eating. People with type 2 diabetes, obesity, or both often receive advice on lifestyle habits that might help with managing these conditions, and this is also the case when doctors prescribe GLP-1s. Healthy habits such as eating a healthy diet, exercising, and avoiding smoking can all help with blood sugar control and support healthy weight loss. While many studies have looked at how healthy lifestyle choices can support the use of GLP-1 medications, less attention has been paid to their long-term effects on cardiovascular health. Cardiovascular disease is an important consideration for people with diabetes. The American Diabetes Association reports that people with diabetes are twice as likely to have heart disease or a stroke than those who do not. This new study, published in The Lancet Diabetes and Endocrinology and funded by the Department of Veterans Affairs, aims to shine a light on how effective lifestyle and medication together might be at protecting people with diabetes. For the study, the researchers examined data for 98,261 people with type 2 diabetes who were enrolled on the U.S. Veterans Affairs Million Veteran Program between January 10, 2011 and September 30, 2023. Each of the participants had no previous history of heart attacks, strokes, or advanced chronic kidney disease. Over 13,000 of the participants used a GLP-1. The researchers identified 8 healthy lifestyle habits to look at in the study, which were a higher quality diet, being physically active, not smoking, restful sleep, no heavy alcohol intake, good stress management, social connection and support, no opiate use disorder. Medical News Today spoke to Frank Hugh, MD, PhD, Frederick J. Stair, Professor of Nutrition and Epidemiology, and Chair of the Department of Nutrition at Harvard T.H. Chan School of Public Health in Boston, one of the other one of the authors of the study, who explained that they assessed a participant's diets using the Healthy Plant-Based Diet Index, or HPDI, a dietary score that rewards higher intake of healthy plant foods, such as whole grains, fruits, vegetables, nuts, and legumes, while penalizing intake of less healthy plant foods and animal foods to reflect overall plant-based diet quality. The researchers defined a healthy diet as one that landed in the upper 40% of the HPDI. The study authors also looked to see if the participants experienced major adverse cardiovascular events, or MACE. This covered non-fatal strokes or heart attacks, as well as death from cardiovascular causes. With this information, the study's authors then assessed how the risk of MACE related to the use of GLP-1s and adherence to the 8 healthy lifestyle habits. Overall, the researchers found that using a GLP-1 in tandem with adhering to healthy habits was associated with a greater reduction in risk of MACE than that provided by the medication or the lifestyle habits on their own. During the years the researchers observed, a total of 10,433 participants experienced a MACE. The participants that used a GLP-1 and also adhered to between 6 and 8 of the healthy habits had a 43% lower risk of MACE than those who did not use GLP-1s and adhere to 3 or fewer of the healthy habits. Both GLP-1 use and adherence to the healthy habits also improved MACE risk on their own. Participants who adhered to all 8 of the healthy habits had a 60% lower risk of MACE compared with those who adhered to 1 or none. Using a GLP was associated with a 16% lower risk compared with not using one. MNT asked Hugh whether any of the healthy habits appeared to have a greater impact than others. All 8 individual lifestyle habits are important for reducing cardiovascular risk, Hugh replied. Among them, being physically active, non-smoking, and no drug abuse are the most important ones. But diet, sleep, stress management, no heavy alcohol use, and social connections all contributed to cardiovascular risk reduction. The researchers believe that these findings underline just how important a healthy lifestyle can be, even alongside groundbreaking medical interventions. Even in the era of highly effective GLP-1 pharmacotherapy, lifestyle habits remain central to diabetes management and cardiovascular risk reduction and can substantially amplify the benefits of modern medications, said Hugh in a press release. It is worth noting that the majority of the participants in this study were white male veterans. This means that the results may not reflect what would happen in the broader population, although they were consistent between different sexes as well as different racial and ethnic groups here. The study was also an observational one, so it may be that there were other factors at play that influenced the results. Despite these potential limitations, the researchers believe that their findings provide more evidence that a healthy lifestyle should remain an important aspect of treating and preventing disease. From a public health perspective, the results underscore the continued importance of population-level investments and policy in promoting healthy diet, physical activity, sleep, stress management, and social connection, even in a modern drug era, said Hugh. As novel therapies expand, scalable lifestyle interventions remain essential for reducing the overall burden of cardiovascular disease and other chronic diseases. Surprising gut discovery reveals a hidden trigger of diabetes and liver disease. From McMaster University. A team of Canadian scientists has discovered a surprising new way to improve blood sugar levels and reduce liver damage by trapping a little-known fuel made by gut bacteria before they wreak havoc on the body. The findings, published in Cell Metabolism on July 29, 2025, could open the door to new therapies to treat metabolic diseases like type 2 diabetes and fatty liver disease. Researchers at McMaster University, Université Laval, and the University of Ottawa show that a molecule produced by microbes in the gut can sneak into the bloodstream and fuel the liver to make more glucose and fat than necessary. But when researchers developed a way to trap this molecule in the gut before it enters the body, they saw dramatic improvements in blood sugar control and fatty liver disease in mice with obesity. This is a new twist on a classic metabolic pathway, said Jonathan Schertzer, senior and corresponding author and professor in the Department of Biochemistry and Biomedical Services at McMaster. We've known for nearly a century that muscles and the liver exchange lactate and glucose, a process called the Cori cycle. What we've discovered is a new branch of that cycle, where gut bacteria are also part of the conversation. In 1947, married scientists Carl Ferdinand Cori and Gertie Theresa Cori were awarded the Nobel Prize in Physiology or Medicine for their work showing how muscles in the body generate lactate that fuels the liver to produce blood glucose, which then cycles back to fuel the muscle. The work laid the foundation to explain how muscles use a form of lactate and the liver uses blood glucose to communicate and exchange fuel with each other. The Canadian team found that obese mice, and even people with obesity, have higher levels of a lesser known molecule, D-lactate, in their blood. Unlike the more familiar L-lactate made by muscles, most of the D-lactate comes from gut microbes and was shown to raise blood sugar and liver fat more aggressively. To stop this, the researchers created a gut substrate trap, a safe biodegradable polymer that binds to D-lactate in the gut and prevents it from being absorbed. Mice fed this trap had lower blood glucose, less insulin resistant, and reduced liver inflammation and fibrosis, all without changing their diet or body weight. This is a completely new way to think about treating metabolic diseases like type 2 diabetes and fatty liver disease. Instead of targeting hormones or the liver directly, we are intercepting a microbial fuel source before it can do harm. Alcohol and Diabetes, Understanding the Impact, from WebMD. If you have diabetes, alcohol can impact your blood sugar levels, increase your appetite, and reduce your medication's effectiveness. If you have diabetes, you may be wondering, can a person with diabetes drink alcohol? The main concern when drinking alcohol with diabetes is that it can cause your blood sugar to drop very low, below 70 milligrams, known as hypoglycemia. Some alcoholic drinks also have a lot of calories, which can cause weight gain. And alcohol may reduce the effectiveness of some of your diabetes medications. So, it's a good idea to drink in moderation and only when your diabetes and blood sugar levels are well managed. You may want to talk to your doctor to see if drinking alcohol is safe for you and get guidelines based on your specific health concerns. If you have diabetes, it is pretty common for your blood sugar to be low at times. Things that cause this include not eating enough carbohydrates, taking more insulin than you need, being in a high altitude area, or having your period. It's important to keep your blood glucose levels stable because when they drop below 70 milligrams, it can cause headaches, irregular heartbeat, anxiety, and confusion. If levels are low enough, it may even cause seizures. Increased weight gain. Alcohol stimulates your appetite and may affect your judgment, which may cause you to overeat and disrupt your blood sugar control. Alcoholic drinks often have a lot of calories, making it more difficult to lose excess weight. Physical impacts. Small amounts of beer and sweet wines can be high in carbohydrates, which can raise blood sugar temporarily. Drinking too much alcohol can increase triglyceride levels, or fat in the blood, and your blood pressure. Hypoglycemia. Alcohol can cause flushing, nausea, increased heart rate, and slurred speech. These symptoms can be confused with or mask the symptoms of low blood sugar. This can make it difficult to tell if you've had too much to drink or if your blood sugar is dropping to dangerously low levels. Diabetes medications. Alcohol can interfere with the positive effects of oral diabetes medicines or insulin. This is because alcohol can keep your liver from turning proteins and fats into carbohydrates when your body needs energy, such as during exercise or between meals. Drinking alcohol can also make some of the symptoms of diabetes worse. These include burning and tingling in your hands and feet from diabetes-related nerve damage, or diabetic neuropathy, kidney damage, diabetes-related eye damage, or diabetic retinopathy, which can lead to blindness. If you have diabetes, it may be best to avoid drinking alcohol. If you'd like to have the occasional drink, talk to your doctor first. They can tell you if alcohol might interfere with your medications or cause other health issues. If you have diabetes, you should drink in moderation. Do not drink more than 2 drinks of alcohol in a day if you are a man or a person assigned male at birth, or 1 drink if you are a woman or a person assigned female at birth. Example, 1 alcoholic drink would be a 5-ounce glass of wine or a 1.5-ounce shot of liquor or a 12-ounce beer. When drinking, you should drink alcohol only with food and make sure to include some carbs. Drink slowly. Mix liquor with low-calorie options such as water, club soda, or diet soft drinks. Wear a medical alert piece of jewelry that says you have diabetes. Monitor your blood sugar levels before, during, and after drinking. Make sure to have a carbohydrate source such as glucose tablets with you when you are drinking. Things to avoid when drinking include combining alcohol with exercise because it increases your chances of low blood sugar, sweet wines or drinks mixed with sugary mixes, juices or sodas, drinking if your blood sugar is low, drinking if you are trying to lose weight. The best alcoholic beverages if you have diabetes include red wine or dry white wine, Prosecco, distilled spirits such as gin, tequila, vodka, or whiskey, light beer, hard seltzer, low-carb cocktails such as dry martinis, vodka soda, Bloody Marys, or Manhattans. No research shows a direct link between alcohol and diabetes, but studies have found that drinking, especially heavy drinking, can increase your risk of having diabetes. Heavy drinking is considered to be at least 5 drinks per day or 15 per week, for a man or a person assigned male at birth, and 4 drinks a day or 8 drinks a week for a woman or a person assigned female at birth. It's not fully understood while drinking can increase your risk of getting diabetes, but it is known that alcohol can reduce the function of different organs, including your liver and your pancreas. When these 2 organs don't work well, it can make your glucose control worse. Alcohol isn't off limits if you have diabetes. Talk with your doctor before drinking alcohol to make sure alcohol won't reduce the effectiveness of your medication. It's also best to have a meal or a snack that includes carbohydrates when you are drinking alcohol. This will help reduce the risk that your blood sugar will drop too low. Drinking alcohol can reduce your liver's ability to regulate the release of carbohydrates into your bloodstream. When this happens, your blood sugar can drop too low, which is known as hypoglycemia. Eating food when you drink can help stop this from happening. On the other hand, if you have lots of food and then drink too much, your blood sugar can get too high. No alcohol is completely off limits for people with diabetes. You are probably better off, however, if you choose drinks that have fewer carbohydrates, such as light beers, dry wines, and seltzers. Avoid drinks that contain sweet mixers or juices, such as a margarita or a tequila sunrise. When you have diabetes, sick days often mean more than a runny nose and sneezing. An illness like a cold, the flu, or any condition that makes you throw up or gives you diarrhea can also boost your blood sugar. So can an infection. That means you have to stay on top of your blood sugar levels. Here are some guidelines. 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Ketones are a form of waste that people with type 1 make when they're under stress, like an illness. 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You can't keep liquids or solids down. You have a temperature over 101 degrees Fahrenheit. You have diarrhea or are vomiting. Diabetes makes you more likely to get a wide range of skin problems, but you can do a lot to keep yours healthy. 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Eat right. Cut back on salt. Maintain a healthy blood pressure and exercise. That's a tall order, but talk to your healthcare team for support. Be aware. If you have diabetic nerve damage, which is called neuropathy, you could have an infected cut, scratch, or skin puncture and not know it. Don't let a small problem turn into a big one. Be aware of your body. Check your legs, ankles, feet, and in between your toes every day for new wounds or old ones that never seem to heal. Treat wounds and sores. Don't neglect them. If you find a nick, a scratch, a small cut, or anything that isn't healing or that worries you, talk to your doctor right away. Cover up. This simple first line of defense can help you avoid the cuts and scratches that can lead to infection. Whether you're gardening or walking the dog, cover your legs with long pants. Eating high amounts of red meat may raise diabetes risk by as much as 49% from the medical news. A large-scale study in the United States has found that consuming red meat in large amounts, especially processed meat, may be associated with a higher risk of developing diabetes, which increases with every additional serving. The findings also indicate that substituting red meat with plant-based proteins or other healthier protein sources can help reduce this increased risk by as much as 14%. The study adds to a growing body of research that has found that eating red meat, especially processed varieties like sausages or bacon, increases the risk of type 2 diabetes. Based on the data from the National Health and Nutritional Examination Survey, 2003 to 2016, the researchers examined 34,737 adults' diets and diabetes risk in this study. They also defined diabetes using standard criteria, including HbA1c, fasting glucose, and whether or not people were using medication. The researchers found that people who consumed higher amounts of processed and unprocessed red meat had a higher risk of diabetes. Specifically, individuals with the highest intake had up to 49% higher odds of diabetes compared to those who consumed the least. Furthermore, for each additional daily serving of red meat, researchers observed a 10% to 16% increase in diabetes risk, depending on the type of red meat consumed. What's interesting about these findings is that the link between red meat intake and diabetes remains significant, even after adjusting for body mass index or BMI. This indicates that this increased diabetes risk is not solely explained by body weight or obesity. On a more positive note, the researchers also found that replacing red meat with plant-based proteins like nuts, legumes, poultry, dairy, whole grains, fish, or eggs was associated with a 9% to 14% lower odds of diabetes. The strongest benefit was seen with plant-based protein sources. This adds to evidence that substituting red meat for healthier alternatives may help reduce this risk. Although the study has a nationally representative sample, which helps generalize the findings to the U.S. adult population, it does have a few limitations. Due to the study's cross-sectional design and observational natures, it cannot establish whether the association between red meat and diabetes risk is causal. The researchers only analyzed data from a single point in time, as participants were asked to recall what they had consumed over the past 24 hours, at most once or twice. The study may not fully capture people's usual eating patterns. Hence, the study also cannot explain what happens in the long term, whether red meat consumption and its substitution with plant-based alternatives have different or more pronounced effects on diabetes development over time. The study also leaves out how other factors, such as genetics or lifestyle behaviors, may affect this risk. There is also the potential of residual confounding, despite the researchers adjusting for many factors, including BMI. And lastly, it wasn't possible to tell if the study participants had type 1 or type 2 diabetes. The study discusses multiple biological mechanisms that may explain this link. Another issue with processed meats is that they contain compounds formed during curing and high heat cooking that may increase inflammation, the researchers point out. Diets higher in processed red meat may be high in salt and nitrates, which may further impair insulin sensitivity. Such diets may also lack fiber-rich plant foods, which can affect blood sugar regulation. Medical News Today spoke to two experts, David Cutler, MD, board-certified family medicine physician at Providence St. John's Health Center in Santa Monica, California, and Michelle Rothenstein, MS, RD, CDCES, CDN, a registered dietitian specializing in heart disease, who were both not involved in the study, to learn more about red meat and its effects on health. Red meat is usually classified as muscle meat that comes from animal sources such as beef, pork, lamb, or goat. Red meat is generally defined to include beef, veal, pork, lamb, and game meat. In talking to my patients, I will refer to red meat as animals with four legs. The reason red meat has this adverse effect is not clear. Whether it is the saturated fat, the type of protein, or some other property of ingesting the muscle of four-legged animals is not understood, said Cutler. There are long-standing recommendations.

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1: Syndrome or strong family history of diabetes, a practical target is limiting red meat to about one serving per week or less, and keeping processed meats as rare as possible, she said. As much as the study has indicated an increased risk of diabetes with red meat, experts agree that demonizing food groups is not the answer to a healthy and balanced diet. The takeaway is not that red meat is forbidden, but that overall dietary pattern matters most. A way of eating centered on legumes, nuts, vegetables, whole grains, fish, poultry, and fermented dairy, with red meat eaten occasionally rather than daily, is consistently associated with better metabolic health, Rothenstein said. Cutler said it was important to create a dietary plan that both helps prevent diabetes and maintains adequate protein intake. Substitution of alternative dietary components, particularly plant-based protein sources, poultry, dairy, eggs, or whole grains, for total processed or unprocessed red meat would be beneficial, Cutler said. And studies suggest these substitutions will lower the odds of developing diabetes. Other protein sources, such as fish and other seafood, are also healthier substitutes for red meat, he added. Apart from reducing red meat consumption, as this study suggests, there are certain lifestyle changes that can help reduce a person's risk of developing diabetes. Diversifying one's protein sources can be a good place to start. If someone currently eats red meat daily, even reducing by one serving per day and replacing it with another protein source has been associated with meaningful reductions in diabetes risk, Rothenstein said. Reducing added sugar and ultra-processed foods, encouraging plant-based proteins and whole grains, and not forgetting to control weight and promote exercise will all contribute to decreasing the risk of developing diabetes, Cutler said. However, any measures which increase red or processed meats, reduce whole grains, or emphasize saturated fat consumption would likely offset these benefits and increase the risk of developing diabetes, he added. New oxygen gel could prevent amputation in diabetic wound patients. From the University of California, Riverside. As the population grows older and diabetes becomes more common, chronic wounds are affecting more people than ever. These slow-healing injuries significantly raise the risk of infection, tissue damage, and amputation. Researchers at UC Riverside have developed a new oxygen-delivering gel designed to help wounds heal before they progress to limb loss. A wound that remains open for longer than a month is classified as chronic. Worldwide, about 12 million people experience chronic wounds each year, including roughly 4.5 million in the United States. Approximately 1 in 5 of these patients will ultimately face an amputation. The research team focused on what they see as a central cause of chronic wounds, a shortage of oxygen deep within damaged tissues. When oxygen levels are too low, wounds stay trapped in a prolonged inflammatory phase. This environment encourages bacterial growth and tissue breakdown instead of repair. Chronic wounds don't heal by themselves, said Iman Noshadi, UCR Associate Professor of Bioengineering, who led the research team. There are 4 stages to healing chronic wounds: inflammation, vascularization, where tissue starts making blood vessels, remodeling, and regeneration, or healing. In any of these stages, lack of a stable, consistent oxygen supply is a big problem, he said. When oxygen from the bloodstream or surrounding air cannot reach the deeper layers of tissue, a condition called hypoxia develops. Hypoxia disrupts the body's normal healing process. The team described its oxygen targeting gel approach in Nature Communications material. The soft and flexible

0: Topical gel is made with water and a choline-based liquid that is antibacterial, non-toxic, and biocompatible. When connected to a small battery, similar to those found in hearing aids, the material acts like a miniature electrochemical device. It splits water molecules and steadily releases oxygen over time. Unlike treatments that supply oxygen only at the surface, this gel adapts to the exact shape of a wound. Before it solidifies, it fills small gaps and uneven areas where oxygen levels tend to be lowest and infection risk highest. Continuous oxygen delivery is critical. The formation of new blood vessels can take weeks, and short bursts of oxygen are not enough to support lasting repair. This system can maintain oxygen flow for up to a month, helping a stalled wound resume a more typical healing pattern. To test the technology, researchers studied diabetic and older mice because their wounds resemble chronic wounds in older adults. In untreated animals, injuries failed to close and were often fatal. When the oxygen-producing patch was applied and replaced weekly, wounds healed in about 23 days, and the animals survived. We could make this patch as a product where the gel may need to be renewed periodically, said Prince David Okuro, UCR bioengineering doctoral candidate in Noshadi's lab, and the paper's co-author. The gel may offer more than oxygen support. Choline, one of its main ingredients, helps regulate immune activity and reduces excessive inflammation. Chronic wounds often contain high levels of reactive oxygen species, unstable molecules that damage cells, and extend inflammation. By supplying stable oxygen while calming this overactive response, the gel helps restore healthier conditions for tissue repair. There are bandages that absorb fluid and some that release antimicrobial agents, said Okuro, but none of them really address hypoxia, which is the fundamental problem. We're tackling that directly. The potential applications extend past treating chronic wounds. Oxygen and nutrient shortages are major barriers in efforts to grow replacement tissues and organs, which is a long-term goal of the Noshadi Laboratory. When the thickness of a tissue increases, it's hard to diffuse that tissue with what it needs, so cells start dying, Noshadi said. This project can be seen as a bridge to creating and sustaining larger organs for people in need of them. Some of the forces behind chronic rising wound rates cannot be solved with a medical device alone. Along with aging and diabetes, lifestyle factors also play a role. Our sedentary lifestyles are causing our immune responses to decrease, said UCR bioengineer and co-author Bashalai Kanjilal. It's hard to get to societal roots of our problems, but this innovation represents a chance to reduce amputations, improve quality of life, and give the body what it needs to heal itself. Will doctors be able to catch diabetes earlier, years before symptoms start? From Medical News. Published in Cell Systems, a new perspective article calling for a paradigm shift in how medicine approaches chronic disease. The main thrust of the paper is summarized by the paper's lead author, Noah Rappaport, PhD, lead author of the paper and associate research professor at the Buck Institute. Medicine has traditionally focused on treating disease after symptoms appear. Our goal is to shift toward protecting health by identifying risk earlier and understand how each person's biology changes over time. If an individual were to stop consuming foods containing vitamin C, they would eventually develop scurvy. This is a rare situation in medicine. One factor causes a disease, and if you address that single factor, the disease process can be reversed. Instead, many of the greatest threats to health, such as heart disease, type 2 diabetes, and dementia, are more complex. There is a wide range of additional influences, including lifestyle and environmental factors. Combined, this complex web conspires across multiple decades, eventually culminating in a disease. This is what the authors describe as the long tail of biology. Most often, a diagnosis and treatment can be made only once the signs and symptoms are observed. The authors write, most medical research focuses on changes observed once pathology is already established. For instance, they explain that tests used to diagnose many health conditions are signs of a body struggling to compensate for a disease state, or worse, are signs of irreversible damage. As the common adage goes, prevention is better than cure. But, as the authors argue, this is rarely the case with chronic conditions. They believe that as technology advances, the medical world needs to develop more effective preventative measures to identify the earliest signs of a developing medical condition and to stop it in its tracks. Type 2 diabetes, a condition that needs no introduction, is diagnosed using measures of blood glucose. To be diagnosed with a condition means that it is already well underway and the damage caused by excess blood glucose has already begun. The authors, however, explain how the process that drives this chronic condition generally starts a decade or more early, including subtle shifts in where body fat is laid down, a slow rise in inflammation, subtle alterations in the gut microbiome, a steady decline in the cells of the pancreas that create insulin. As the authors write, high blood glucose is not the cause of type 2 diabetes, but its final shout after years of biological whispers. According to them, we should be focusing modern technology on listening to the whispers rather than waiting for the shouting to begin. As body systems slowly drift away from a healthy state toward disease, subtle changes can be tracked by scientists. The authors provide examples from diabetes research. For instance, one study followed people with diabetes for 12 years. They found that changes in the levels of certain amino acids predicted who would go on to develop type 2 diabetes. Another study, which recruited individuals with pre-diabetes, found that levels of proteins in the blood 1 year before a diabetes diagnosis were measurably different. Emerging technologies now offer the resolution needed to detect these early whispers, opening a path to intervene while systems remain salvageable, writes the authors. Studies like the two diabetes papers above are hopeful, but as the new paper explains, there is much more complexity to wrangle. As it stands, much of modern medicine is built on averages. A doctor makes a diagnosis if a particular biomarker, such as blood glucose levels, is above a predefined diagnostic limit. This works well in general, but it is not always sensitive enough to pick up the whispers of biological drift, and interpersonal differences are also very important, as is context. For instance, what's normal for a 71-year-old might be highly unusual for a 21-year-old. There are also differences across sexes, socioeconomic statuses, environmental exposure, and more. The paper's author outline some new testing, biomarkers, and monitoring that may help build up a context-dependent picture, including assessments of biological age. Biological age is a measure of how quickly someone is aging at a physiological and cellular level. While this and other measures might be useful in the future, they are not yet reliable enough or fully validated to be used meaningfully. One of the reasons for this, they argue, is that they tend to look at the whole body. While this is important, it misses tissue-specific changes, which could begin in just one organ. Although medical technology is moving incredibly quickly, the lofty goals outlined in this paper are far from being realized. However, the authors have a keen eye on some techniques that have the potential, when combined, to provide a high-definition view of the long tail of chronic conditions. These technologies include blood-based assays, of proteins, metabolites, and extracellular vesicles, or EVs. EVs are small membrane-bound particles that are secreted by a range of cell types. They are involved in cellular communication and transport, and some scientists believe they could provide early warning signs of disease. Another technique they mention is ultrasensitive sequencing of circulating DNA fragments, which can identify cancer-associated mutations at early stages. Urine tests might also play a part, being potentially useful for understanding how nutrients are being utilized and drugs are being metabolized, and even gut microbial activity. These tests, in combination with analysis of expelled breath saliva and the use of wearable sensors, the authors hope, could provide a holistic overview of an individual's normal state. This would potentially allow clinicians to identify any early signs of negative changes. However, this is not a foolproof approach. The more data you collect, the harder it becomes to make sense of. As with so much in the modern world, the authors believe that artificial intelligence, or AI, might save the day. They hope that a sufficiently trained AI model could detect changes, not compared with population averages, but with an individual's baseline. Then, by scouring the literature, it could begin to understand what this change means for long-term health and disease risk of this particular individual. Current comprehensive multi-omic profiling costs $1,000 to $5,000 per assessment, excluding interpretation, follow-up testing, and clinical consultation, explains the paper. This will keep these advances far from the populations that currently need them most. As with all technology, prices come down over time, but for now, for the vast majority of people, this puts it out of reach. Overall, this paper provides a fascinating glimpse into a far-flung future, but for now, these technologies are still light years away from implementation. Longevity has become a buzzword, but only those with incredibly deep pockets can get involved. The authors hope that insurance companies could begin picking up the tab and save in the long run by stopping diseases in their tracks. While we wait for prices to come down, Medical News Today contacted some experts who weren't involved in the paper to ask for their best low-price longevity tips. Dr. Qinkai Wang, PhD, founder of Five Essences, shared methods for measuring biological aging you can do at home for free. Among his suggestions were grip strength test, a direct proxy for overall muscle mass and resilience. Weak grip is often the first sign of sarcopenia, or muscle loss and frailty. 6-minute walk distance. This is a standard cardiopulmonary test. Walking at least 400 meters in 6 minutes is a critical threshold that predicts equivalent mortality risk to major chronic diseases. Nighttime urination. A 7-night sleep diary tracking bathroom trips can reveal more about your aging status than a blood test. Dr. John LaPuma, a board-certified internist, founder of ChefMD, and a 2-time New York Times best-selling author, summarizes his advice. Readers don't need telomere sequencing. They need a varied, intentional outdoor exercise routine, access to and specific intentional time in green spaces, like forest bathing or neighborhood parks, and early morning light exposure outside within 60 minutes of waking to anchor their sleep-wake cycle. Turner Osla, emeritus professor at the University of Vermont in Burlington, reminds us that while coverage of longevity hacks, chases exotic techs, the actual science points to factors far less flashy, but far more empowering. The bad news is that about half of our lifespan is baked into our genes. But the good news is that the other half is largely governed by a few everyday habits, he explained. not smoking, getting exercise, avoiding sedentary behavior, adequate high-quality sleep, and eating a predominantly plant-based, minimally processed diet each independently lowers all-cause and cardiovascular mortality, and their benefits compound when combined. No doubt, the future of health tech is exciting, but the most effective advice for now boils down to lifestyle modifications that are as powerful as they are simple. Study reveals glucose's surprising role as master manipulator of tissue maturation. From Stanford University. The discovery, based on extensive Stanford medicine research, has implications for the treatment of diabetes and cancers. The sugar glucose, which is the main source of energy in almost every living cell, has been revealed in a Stanford medicine study to also be a master regulator of tissue differentiation, the process by which stem cells give rise to specialized cells that make up all the body's tissues. It does so not by being catabolized or broken down to release the energy sequestered in its chemical bonds, but instead by binding in its intact form to proteins that control which genes in the genome are made into proteins and when. The discovery of glucose's undercover double life was so surprising, the researchers spent several years confirming their findings before publishing their results. At first, we just didn't believe it, said Paul Kavari, MD, PhD, chair of dermatology. But the results of extensive follow-up experiments were clear. Glucose interacts with hundreds of proteins throughout the cell and modulates their function to promote differentiation. Understanding this new role for glucose has implications for the treatment of diabetes, in which blood sugar levels are elevated, and cancers, which are often made up largely of undifferentiated cells. Kavari, who is the Carl J. Herzog Professor in Dermatology in the School of Medicine and a member of the Stanford Cancer Institute, is the senior author of the research, which was published 21 in Cell Stem Cell. Research scientist Vanessa Lopez Pajares, PhD, is the lead author of the study. The primary type of cell in the outermost layer of human skin organoids, keratinocytes in red, fail to form in low glucose, right panel, as compared with normal glucose, left panel environments. Cell nuclei are blue. Kavari and Lopez Pajares didn't have glucose in their crosshairs when they began looking for molecules that drive cellular differentiation. Coupling a technique called mass spectrometry with high-throughput screening methods, they studied the rise and fall of thousands of biomolecules in human skin stem cells as the cells differentiated into mature keratinocytes, the main type of cell in the outermost layer of our skin. Molecules that increase significantly in abundance during the differentiation process might play a role in that transition, they reasoned. The researchers identified 193 suspect molecules, many of which had been previously associated with differentiation. But the second most elevated molecule was a surprise. When we saw glucose at the top of the list, we were stunned, Kavari said. We had expected glucose levels to decrease during differentiation because the cells begin to divide less rapidly and their energy requirements are less. They are on the path to sesenence, and death. Yet glucose levels in the cells increase significantly as they move from epidermal stem cells to differentiated keratinocytes. Folks, that's all the time we have left for today. On behalf of the Talking Information Center, this is Vicki. Thanks so very much for listening, and have a wonderful day.
1: From the Bureau of Economic Geology, this is Earth Date. Mass extinctions have happened throughout Earth's history, sometimes wiping out the large majority of all life on Earth. Each spelled the end for millions of species, and the beginning for millions more that evolved to take their place. On earlier Earth dates, we talked about the asteroid that smashed into Earth, ending the reign of the dinosaurs while opening the door for mammals. But there was an earlier event that appears to have created the same opening for dinosaurs themselves. Around 250 million years ago, dinosaurs made up only 5% of animals on Earth. Then a massive series of volcanic eruptions filled the atmosphere with carbon dioxide, which triggered dramatic global warming and extreme global rainfall. The rain caused floods across the planet for many thousands of years. Floods alternated with periods of drought for 1 to 2 million years to create an era so severe it earned its own geologic name, the Carnian Pluvial Episode. It stressed all life on Earth, plants and animals, and removed many species that were poorly equipped for the harsh conditions. By 2 million years after the Pluvial Episode, dinosaurs, who were better adapted for these conditions, exploded in population and variety, with new species filling empty environmental niches. What happened for the dinosaurs then happened to the dinosaurs, and it will happen again. In this way, life on Earth renews itself. I'm Scott Tinker.
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3: 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Listener discretion is advised.

Good morning. This is Ann Nagy with your WKAR radio reading service. Today, reading news from the Lansing State Journal, the Detroit News, and Free Press. We will begin with obituaries from the Lansing State Journal. On Saturday, June 6th, Russell Lynn Nelson, 53, of Lansing. Moving on to the news, a new group striving to raise $2.5 million for a new Eaton County animal shelter. This from Susan Vila of the Lansing State Journal. Dateline Charlotte. A new group of advocates for animals said Eaton County is having a crisis of animal care and is striving to raise $2.5 million for a new animal shelter. Led by Eaton County Commissioner Nicole Christensen, members have raised about $10,000 so far, but are prepared for what they believe will be a years-long effort to fill the gap created by wide-ranging budget cuts by the county that has left the county animal control operations a shadow of what they were. If all goes well, Christensen said, the new shelter could happen in a few years. The group should be able to send out grant applications, for example, in the fall. If we literally want to buy land, build a building, stock the building, kennels, runs, play areas, vet equipment, have a surgery suite so we can do our own spay and neuter, vaccination, yeah, that's the dream, Christensen said. To have it completely functional, like Ingham County, it would be about $2.5 million. She had been answering her phone daily from people reporting dogs, cats, and other animals requiring some form of care or attention, so she knows the need is there. That need has been exacerbated by the county voters twice rejecting tax proposals that would help sustain previous levels of Eaton County animal control services. Without voter support, county commissioners dealt with a budget crisis in December, deciding on $8.4 million worth of staff reduction and cuts to services. Animal Control's budget was reduced by just over 55%. The department retains one position, and that employee runs the county shelter, although at minimum capacity. Eaton County Animal Control prioritizes dog bites and emergency calls, County Commissioner Director Logan Bailey said. Our officer goes where she can when she is able, but has a severely limited capacity. She runs the kennel, office, phones, and calls. The kennel, due to infrastructure issues, is the building as well as the staff capacity cannot operate at full capacity as it is. Christensen said she felt driven to do something after the two failed millage appeal proposals. I couldn't stand the fact that I knew dogs were being abused, dumped, let go, abandoned, Christensen said, who was elected in November of 2024 and is admittedly passionate about dogs and also a foster volunteer. I also run the Eaton County Lost and Found Pets page, so I would see on a daily basis how many dogs were out there that needed help. She started asking friends and fellow advocates to pursue a new shelter. And in the past year, they've gone about helping animals in any way they can, plus organized Woofstock, an event that services like microchipping and activities like a pet parade. The second annual Woofstock is scheduled for September 26th on the old courthouse lawn in downtown Charlotte. They've received donations, both big and small, and members have been painting three happy, colorful canines on a downtown storefront to help get their name out. Our community needs something like this, said Bailey, the county spokesperson, and were totally supportive. The county is now pursuing a $2.5 million in state money and about $1.4 million in federal money for a new Eaton County Animal Control Shelter that would replace the building constructed in 1984.
There are several issues with it, including structural failures, the air handling unit, the freezer, and drainage failure, which is causing a slew of issues, Bailey said. It needs to be replaced and designed to be a modern, functional shelter for all communities. The odds of us getting anything are slim, Bailey said, but we're hopeful. The money would pay for the building. The Board of Commissioners would have to allocate money to increase animal control services. Christensen, who has five dogs of her own, said Friends of Eaton County Animals will continue pursuing its own shelter no matter what happens at the county level. We're going to keep moving forward because there's a big difference between animal control and animal shelter, Christensen said. Animal control is just that. They're public safety. They don't have to adopt out. They don't have to do anything. They can take the dogs in. They can reunite them if an owner finds them. But they can euthanize them if they want to. We would not want to be that. In my eyes, the only reason I'm going to euthanize a dog is if it's medically necessary. Like if they're severely injured, there's no saving them. Or if they're so extremely vicious, they cannot go to a new home. Sherry Anderson is a Friends board member committed to the shelter project. So committed, you may see her passing out paw-printed bags filled with dog treats and information cards about Friends of Eaton County Animals. Regarding the hopes of having a new shelter in a couple years, well, it depends, Anderson said. Can we get someone to donate a piece of land? A farmer who could give us a couple acres? It depends on how lucky we get. And how much we get out there, we're going to keep on trudging on. We have to be an actual 501c3 for one full year before we can start grant writing, Christensen said. As of October 10th, we're going to start grant writing. I mean, I'm thinking at midnight that night, we will be starting grant writing. We will be doing everything we can. Anyone interested in learning more about Friends of Eaton County Animals can check out the group's website, www.foeca.org, or call 517-588-9920. Also from the State Journal and Al Wilson, Kozacek's men's apparel store in downtown Lansing will not reopen. Kozacek's men's apparel store in downtown Lansing will not reopen. The owners announced almost 2 years after a devastating storm damaged the company's building. The roof of the store at 113 North Washington Square collapsed on July 9th in 2024 after a severe storm and heavy rainfall. In a letter dated June 2026, owner David Kozacek told customers the store would not reopen. The company's website also notes the store is permanently closed with a short thank you to customers. The business was started in 1865 by Henry Kozacek in Eaton Rapids. It moved to Lansing's downtown in the late 1800s. The company also opened a store located in Okemos at Central Park Place in 1987, but closed it in 1993 to concentrate efforts on the Lansing location. Kozacek's is now owned by David Kozacek, the great-grandson of the founder. The Kozacek family and team wish to thank our many friends and customers for the outpouring of support and encouragement through the past many months, David Kozacek wrote in a letter to customers. As a result of a 2024 severe weather occurrence, the building that housed Kozacek's clothiers sustained devastating damage. After careful consideration, the difficult decision has been made not to reopen our business. Many heartfelt thanks to all that graced us with their presence since our founding in 1865. All who shopped with us were more than customers. You were friends. Thanks again
for having been a Kasachek's customer. Kasachek told customers in a letter that anyone with an outstanding store credit or gift certificate to send the information by email to kasachek@sbcglobal.net or regular mail to 222 North Washington Square, Suite 100, Lansing, Michigan, 48933, 1800, by July 31st. Our office will review each transaction and respond to refund your request. Please be sure to list your current contact information, including phone and email address. The processing of all requests will take time, so we ask your patience. There is an ad from the original Kasachek's Young Men and Men's Suits, $11.50 up to $16.65, or a whopping $20.59. You could get an overcoat for $35 and also a lumberjack shirt back in the 1800s. Moving along, from Graham Couch of the Lansing State Journal, Lansing School's student development program is a gem for athletes and those just looking for a place to feel welcome. In a world where summer camps and organized youth sports, tutors, and athletic trainers cost an arm and a leg, and where there are fewer and fewer places for adolescents and teenagers to go, the Lansing School District has a program that offers it to all students at a very reasonable rate, no charge. There are a lot of great offerings and good ideas in our community worth highlighting. Lansing School's student development program at Don Johnson Fieldhouse is a gem. It's the brainchild of John Horford, who several years ago, after narrowly losing a bid for a state house seat, put his energy into something with more ground-level impact, with the hope of removing barriers for students the same way a mentor had for him. I've had some of my former University of Michigan basketball teammates come through, and some Michigan State players come through, and other people, and they all say the same thing. I would literally live here if I was a kid, Horford said. This is free? You guys can do this all for free? Free to students. The three-year-old program, which was backed initially by a federal grant, rescinded last year by the Trump administration, is now being largely funded by the district, supported by former Superintendent Ben Schuldinger, and now Jessica Benavides, along with help from a number of community partners. The summer session begins Monday, June 8th, running through August 13th, 11 a.m. to 5 p.m., Mondays through Thursdays, offering basketball, volleyball, soccer, tennis, strength training, e-sports, foosball, gardening, cooking, with free meals daily, and haircuts with the mobile barber on Mondays and Tuesdays. During the school year, it's a daily after-school program also, with emphasis on tutoring. And it's not just rolling out the balls or handing the kid a shovel and a packet of seed. There's a lot of guided and supervised instruction, including from people like former MSU basketball coach Mike Garland, MSU women's basketball star Moira Joyner, who is back this summer, and tennis with folks from like the Todd Martin Youth Leadership Program. There's also soccer run by Real Lansing FC, as well as help from professional athletic trainers and so on and so forth. The Crystal Ray Community Center provides many of the program's meals, and the Greater Lansing Food Bank pays for the hot meals delivered by Crystal Ray. Even the foosball tables were a gift from Foosball Clubs USA. You want to help? Well, they're always looking for more community partners. It takes a village, so to speak.
including about a dozen dedicated folks doing everything from coaching volleyball to teaching kids how to garden and cook to keeping the trains moving. They really make it work, Horford said. The hope this summer is to have as many as 200 students of all ages coming through each day for some length of time, double last year's total. During the school year, they get closer to that number more regularly. No advance sign-up is necessary. Parents are asked to come the first time they drop their child off and sign a permission slip. Keyshawn Somerville, an All-State Guard graduating from Sexton, has been coming to the program since the summer after his freshman year. He's the sort of high-level player that benefits from having Garland, Horford, and others around, and from the pickup runs. But he'll tell you there's more to it. It has everything that a young athlete would need, honestly. A weight room, basketball, great mentors around you, people who want to see you succeed, Somerville said. And that's why I involve myself up there. It feels like a place where you go just to hang out with friends, or if you want to feel welcome. It just has great vibes. Vibes are part of the allure Horford and company are trying to create. We don't expect kids to identify as an athlete, Sue Wheeler, the district director of health and wellness, said. Initially, we had to overcome that because the kids thought, oh, I have to be good at basketball. And we said, nope, you don't have to be an athlete at all. You can come in and do strength, conditioning, running. You might want to try these sports like basketball and volleyball. But when we saw the kids were real hesitant, we added art. We added gardening and nutrition. So whatever your interest area might be, you could find a place here. Some kids would come in and just do art. And then our trainers would come and encourage with and engage with the kids and say, hey, you want to come in and try volleyball with us? And then they go, well, I do like this. The peak vision, Horford said, is not even necessarily about the sports aspect. It's just giving people a safe place to go to make friends, develop healthy habits and skills. At the most basic level, that's what's the hardest to find outside of school for middle and high schoolers. You give kids a place to go and something to do, and it turns out, man, good things normally come out of it, Garland said. Garland, who coached under Tom Izzo for 22 seasons with an interlude as head coach at Cleveland State after a decorated run coaching at Belleville High School, joined the student development program fairly early on. He had his mind set on mentoring young people in some way. And when he met with Schulander about his own ideas, this quickly came up. It fits, Garland said. It's what I wanted to do. It's what I've always wanted to do. You can talk about X's and O's, fundamental skills, but until the mindset gets right, none of that means anything. Garland, who separately has his third annual Champions of the Heart Gala at 5:30 on Tuesday, June 9th at Breslin Center, raising money for CPR training and AEDs throughout the community, loves watching the influence older kids have on the younger ones in this setting. I'm a big believer in older kids getting a chance to take leadership and show younger kids the way in a positive environment. That's big, Garland said. I don't know if there are too many programs in the country that are like this. Probably because it takes a lot, including for this program, care of an iconic but aging facility. Renovations at Don Johnson Fieldhouse are in the works, including adding another basketball court, a commercial kitchen space, and multi-purpose classrooms. Using the $1.2 million allocated in the most recent state budget, along with some additional fundraising. The next big upgrade, including raising money to air condition the building.
Along the ways, the program can generate revenue. It gets a portion of the proceeds from any non-Lansing School District rental of Don Johnson Fieldhouse. Besides having meaningful programming in this space, it's utilized in an extremely impactful way year-round, we also want to show, before we went to fundraisers, not only are we doing this work that genuinely impacts the community, we have ways to get money to start meaningful renovation, said Horford, who credited Senate Appropriations Chair Sarah Anthony, Democrat of Lansing, and State Representative Kara Hope, Democrat of Holt. I mean, we raised a lot of money to get these renovations done, and then the next ask will be to help get air conditioning. I think air conditioning is actually borderline essential. That's a barrier he and the district have to overcome so that there are no barriers for the kids walking through the doors. I know what removing barriers can do to benefit the lives of students, Horford said of his mission behind the program. I know what someone removing those barriers did for me. I was definitely the least talented of all the Horfords, even my sisters. I don't think somebody like me actually goes to Michigan and gets my degree paid for, and then I get my master's degree paid for at Florida, if someone doesn't remove all these barriers for me. I just know the benefit it can have directly, personally, to change a life. Five quick takes on MSU basketball, football, and the Board of Trustees. Again, from Graham Couch of the Lansing State Journal. Number one, how to actually fix MSU boards of trustees and the way they are selected. For a hot minute, there seemed to be momentum toward changing how the boards of trustees at Michigan State, Michigan, and Wayne State were selected. Momentum set in motion by the untimely departure of MSU President Kevin Guskowitz. He put the blame squarely on MSU's board in explaining his decision to forego a significant raise to leave for Clemson, a school with a lesser academic profile in a weaker conference, but with nicer weather and perhaps a more agreeable board. Even Governor Gretchen Whitmer firmly and publicly backed legislation that would put on the August ballot a proposed change to the Michigan Constitution, with voters deciding if we'd rather the governor selected the trustees at those three institutions rather than doing so via statewide election like we do now. You know who wasn't on the board with that idea? The majority of the Michigan House. Moving to gubernatorial appointments would have solved the current problem and wiped the slate clean at MSU, but also created new ones. The problem with the current system begins here. Almost nobody who's being elected is actually being chosen with any understanding of who they are. These folks are at the bottom of the ballot when we're electing presidents and governors and dealing with important local proposals. We should pay attention, but by and large, we don't. I'm pretty sure I voted for one MSU trustee candidate once because I thought he was a Grand Ledge baseball coach. Same name, different dude. If we're going to elect boards by statewide election, perhaps that should be the only thing on the ballot so that those voting, while smaller in numbers, were at least informed. Ultimately, MSU's board should probably be elected in several ways and larger in number, so no one person has an outsized influence and with an odd number because, well, duh. If the board had two seats elected on a statewide election, several voted on by students, faculty, staff, and alums only, a couple appointed by the governor, and a student and a faculty member rotating through each year, you'd likely wind up with a good variety of smart voices, a board more representative of the actual stakeholders in the university and
just maybe, a little less ego. That, of course, would require a change in the state constitution, which would require legislation to get to a vote of the people, so we're likely stuck with what exists for a while. All of that said, I have no doubt that some of MSU's trustees can be a handful and leak like deep throat. It's not that they didn't have some legitimate concerns about their ability to oversee the business of the university, which is their job. Even so, Guskowitz appeared to have a 5-3 majority, at least, on his initiatives. So why walk away after less than 3 years with so much happening when you're generally well-liked? There's got to be more to this. Number two, fears return allows attention to turn to MSU lineup possibilities. We're talking basketball. Now that Jeremy Fears has announced he's coming back to MSU for this season, we can start to turn our attention to what MSU's men's basketball team might look like, including a number of intriguing lineups. If you think it's early for these thoughts, that it's a long way from college basketball season, it is not. In these parts, with Moneyball, Pro-Am, Summer League, college basketball season is also late June and a chunk of July, and at least in terms of where the MSU fan base's attention is. I'll continue to insist that the gift of the Moneyball Pro-Am beyond Cohen Carr's dunks and a first look at newcomers is this. It breaks up a tiring 3 to 4 month build-up to football season like everywhere else suffers through, because it might as well be March in late June for MSU fans. So back to the lineup possibilities. MSU's ability to go big or small, even with lots of shooting, makes this one of the more intriguing rosters I can remember. There are so many different combinations. Consider this group. Fears, Jordan Scott, Caleb Glenn, Jesse McCullough, Anton Bonke. That's 6'8", 6'7", 6'11", 7'2", at the shooting guard through center positions, perhaps all of them capable three-point shooters. Consider this lineup. Fears, Josiah Jervis, Cohen Carr, Glenn, Cam Ward. That might be an uber-athletic small ball lineup. I think Ward is capable of playing center against certain matchups and still being a menace on the glass. There are a ton of possibilities in between, which will likely be most of MSU's lineups. I don't remember a year where you could potentially go so many different ways to create a different look or matchup situation. And number three from Graham Couch, liking the long-term possibilities for Ethan Taylor. If you're an MSU basketball enthusiast or just have a 7-week-old baby at home like I do, you might have found yourself watching the FIBA U18 AmeriCup on YouTube, with Team USA featuring incoming Spartans Josiah Jervis and Ethan Taylor. Jervis hasn't played a ton. There are reports he suffered a minor injury before the first game. He's looked fine when he's been on the court, and he leads the team in steals. I've seen enough of him to think he'll have an impact right away at MSU. The more intriguing player from an MSU perspective at the AmeriCup is Taylor, a 7'1" center who committed to the Spartans with considerable fanfare, with some of that dissipating since. Three things happen. One, he's shown he has more room to grow than perhaps was realized at the time of his pledge. Two, MSU fans and media folk have gotten wiser to overhyping big men post Xavier Booker. And three, Tom Izzo has publicly said that Taylor is probably a year away. He might be a year away, but I think he's got a chance to be a year away from being a difference maker for the Spartans. If he can pick up on MSU's defense and handle the physicality and the intensity of the Big Ten,
he will carve out a role this season. Because one thing that's evident in the AmeriCup, even sometimes against overmatched competition and in games where he can roam and play, help play defense, is that Taylor has great potential as a rim runner and rim roller offensively and a rim protection on the other end. I think he becomes the player he can be in those areas in a year's time. He'll be everything MSU needs from its center. And number four, what to make of MSU football June recruiting? There's been a bit of buzz about who the Spartans have had on campus or might soon have on campus, including some higher profile recruits. A couple of thoughts. June commitments matter less than ever, but it's still better to get them now than to have to flip them later. In an age where kids are just as likely to transfer down the road as they are to flip before the original signing, getting them in your facility and building a relationship is not nothing, no matter how their original recruitment turns out. And for a lot more heralded kids, NIL or rev sharing money closer to signing day will dictate more about where they wind up than vibes. The most important thing MSU can do to recruiting front is having a season that creates a little hope or momentum. That wouldn't take a ton these days, but it might help the Spartans hang on to kids they land this summer and make them more attractive to players who commit to other programs now than fall apart this fall. There's nothing wrong with celebrating or ignoring recruiting, to each their own, but if you're looking for joy and hope in what's been a bleak few years for MSU football, grab it and enjoy it, even if it's just a small thread. Just try not to get hung up on any one recruit. We will leave his prediction for MSU's football record to another day and move on to the international and national news from the Detroit News. This is from reporters from Reuters, Dateline Tel Aviv. Israel hits Iran with new strikes despite Trump admonition. Israel said it struck military targets in western and central Iran on Monday, even after U.S. President Donald Trump reportedly told the Israeli Prime Minister Benjamin Netanyahu to refrain from further attacks. Hours earlier, Trump said new strikes by Israel and Iran would not affect his administration's peace talks with Tehran, adding that Israeli Prime Minister Benjamin Netanyahu doesn't call the shots. Trump has leaned on Israel to stop its attacks in Lebanon to allow room for a deal to end the wider war with Iran, including rebuking Netanyahu with obscenities in a phone call last week. However, earlier on Sunday, Israel launched strikes in the Beirut area for the first time since the U.S. announced a truce plan for Lebanon last week. Iran fired a salvo of missiles at its Israeli targets in retaliation, putting U.S.-Iran peace talks at risk. But Trump insisted that an agreement to end the wider war remained well within reach. "It's not going to have any impact on the deal," Trump told the Financial Times. "I call the shots. I call all the shots." He, Netanyahu, doesn't call the shots. A few hours later, Israel's defense forces said they had struck Iranian military targets. Iran's Revolutionary Guards said Israel used air-launched ballistic missiles in its attacks. "Everyone has had enough of this maniacal Iranian regime," Israel's ambassador to the United States said on X, adding that Iran had fired 11 ballistic missiles at Israel. "No self-respecting country in the world would tolerate such an attack, and neither will Israel," he said, adding that Israel was targeting Iran's surface-to-surface missile launch sites and infrastructure facilities unrelated to the energy sector.
The latest hostility prices drove oil prices up more than 3% in early trading on Monday, with benchmark Brent futures back above $96 a barrel. Iran's Revolutionary Guards said they had targeted Ramat David Air Base near Nazareth. The Israeli military said it identified missiles launched from Iran and its defense systems had intercepted them. As air raid sirens sounded in Tel Aviv, according to a Reuters witness, the Israeli military added it had identified the launch of a missile from Yemen toward its territory, with aerial defense systems activated to intercept the threat. The attack is also the first from Yemen on Israel since the April 8th truce. Trump spoke with Netanyahu by telephone from his golf club in Bedminster, New Jersey, for a little less than a half hour on Sunday, an official from Israel said, without giving details. The White House and the Israeli Prime Minister's office did not immediately respond to requests for comment. Trump told Netanyahu during the call to refrain from further strikes because we are close to doing something good in terms of a deal, according to a U.S. official quoted by Axios. Since the start of the talks, Israel has kept up attacks in Lebanon in conflict with Hezbollah that Israeli officials insist should be treated separately from Iran's ceasefire. Tehran has long said any peace deal with the U.S. would depend on a ceasefire also holding in Lebanon, which Israel invaded in March in pursuit of Iran-backed Hezbollah fighters who fired rockets and drones across the border in solidarity with Tehran. Iran's chief peace negotiator, Parliamentary Speaker Mohammad Bakr Khalabif, said that U.S. bases and Israeli assets were legitimate targets because of hostile acts, including the violation of agreements over Lebanon. Before Sunday, Iran had not attacked Israel since a ceasefire in the wider war started in April, although Hezbollah had done so. Trump has repeatedly insisted that Washington and Tehran were close to an agreement on ending the war. We are very close to a deal. I'm going to blow the hell out of him, Trump told NBC News Meet the Press in a recorded interview that aired on Sunday to mark 100 days of the conflict. Israel has never

0: 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By continuing to listen, you verify that you qualify within one of these categories. 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
1: Has imposed its own blockade of Iranian ports. Though Washington and Tehran said they are close to a preliminary deal to reopen the strait, they have traded strikes escalations in recent days that included attacks on nearby Arab states hosting U.S. bases. Trump said any agreement to end the war must prevent Iran from developing a nuclear weapon, and he is under pressure to deliver terms tougher than those in the 2015 agreed on under then President Barack Obama, in a deal Trump later repudiated. Tehran's demands, including the lifting of U.S. and international sanctions, recognition of its sway over the strait, and release of billions of dollars in frozen assets. A source familiar with U.S. plans told Reuters on Saturday that Washington would make Iranian assets available to Gulf neighbors to repair damage inflicted by Iran. Iran's deputy foreign minister said on Sunday any such diversion of Iranian assets would be illegal and Tehran would take measures in response. News from the U.S. and USA Today. Should Southern Baptist women be pastors? The battle reignites. Should Southern Baptist women be allowed to preach to their congregations or teach scripture? The issue has been a perennial thorn for Southern Baptist Convention, whose delegates will once again confront the matter at the group's annual meeting June 9th and 10th in Orlando. The question won't linger much longer if one prominent Southern Baptist theologian has his way, and his answer is a resounding no. On May 18th, Albert Moeller, a longtime president of the Southern Baptist Theological Seminary in Louisville, announced online that he intended to propose a constitutional amendment at the event explicitly banning churches allowing women to serve in primary leadership roles within the nation's largest Protestant denomination. It is for the cause of our unity in the truth that I intend to bring a motion to the Southern Baptist Convention in Orlando to amend the Constitution, the influential evangelical wrote in a statement that has prompted a torrent of discussion online. Let's get this done. Delegates, or messengers as they are known, at the 2025 gathering in Dallas narrowly rejected a constitutional statement that would have similarly prohibited women pastors, with proponents failing to gain ground on the contentious issue rooted in differing biblical interpretations. As a result, the debate continues to challenge the Nashville-based denomination's dedication to church self-governance. The controversy has triggered the departure of multiple congregations from the convention, and one of the most influential religious groups in the United States, as some congregations espouse more egalitarian views on women in ministry, rather than the complementarianism which assigns varied but hierarchical roles for men and women. Moving on to news from Michigan. UP lawmakers propose letting Peninsula regulate its own hunting and fishing. This from Keith Matheny of the Detroit Free Press. The statewide Natural Resources Commission, a 7-member governor-appointed body that sets hunting and fishing policy in Michigan, doesn't sufficiently address the unique natural resources policy needs of the Upper Peninsula, a region's state legislators contend. And they intend to do something about it. The Republican lawmakers on Wednesday, June 3rd, introduced a series of 4 bills in the House Natural Resources and Tourism Committee that would establish a new Upper Peninsula

0: National Resources Commission, a 10-member body consisting of all UP residents, setting UP-specific hunting and fishing policy, and thereby taking that power away from the current statewide commission. A statewide model increasingly struggles with district ecological realities of the two peninsulas, said State Representative David Preston, Republican of Cedar River, and author of one of the bills. The upper and lower peninsulas are ecologically distinct, he said. The UP has established populations of wolves and cougars. The lower peninsula does not. The UP supports a moose population, while the lower peninsula has elk. White-tailed deer are overabundant in much of the lower peninsula, but in the UP, our herd faces chronic decline due to predation issues, i.e. wolves. Statewide rulings from a commission that typically only holds one meeting in the UP each year often fail to account for these differences. The NRC is doing the best it can, but the UP's ecology is suffering because of a lack of focus on peninsula-specific issues. Local stakeholders, including sportsmen, guides, farmers, and our tribal partners, possess critical on-the-ground knowledge that the statewide process underutilizes. A more localized approach would empower both Natural Resources Commissions to make the best decisions for the two peninsulas. Approved by roughly 69% of voters, Michigan Proposal G of 1996 was a voter-initiated referendum that granted the Natural Resources Commission, the NRC, exclusive authority to regulate the taking of game. It required the NRC to base all wildlife management decisions on sound scientific management while allowing for public input. The four bills, House Bills 4783 through 4786, were sponsored by Preston and State Reps Greg Markingham, Republican of Hancock, Kirk VanderWaal, Republican of Ludington, and Parker Fairburn, Republican of Petoskey. Under the proposed legislation, the new 10-member Upper Peninsula Natural Resource Commission would still be appointed by the governor with the advice and consent of the state Senate, as is the current 7-member statewide NRC. But the UP Commission would require the governor to choose representatives from lists provided by each of the four state House members representing regions of the Upper Peninsula, as well as 2 members from each of the 2 state senators representing the UP. The 2 final members of the commission would be appointed from recommendations of all UP House and state lawmakers. Not more than half of the commission's members could be from the same political party. That places authority over key game-related decisions, including matters tied to the designating game species and establishing open season, into the hands of the commission that is closer to the region and better positioned to understand its unique wildlife considerations, Markin said. Wildlife management in the Upper Peninsula is not identical to wildlife management anywhere else in the state, he said. The Upper Peninsula has distinct habitats, species pressures, seasonal conditions, and community impacts that demand regional attention. Decisions about game species and hunting seasons should be established by the people and institutions most familiar with those realities, while still honoring sound scientific wildlife management. House Bill 4783, which deals with fisheries management decisions, outlines that the new UP Natural Resources Commission would set fisheries policies for Lake Superior, the St. Mary's River, and all inland lakes, streams, rivers, ponds, and other bodies of water throughout the UP. Great Lakes, Michigan, and Huron would remain under the jurisdiction of Lower Peninsula Natural Resources Commission, lawmakers said. The UP Natural Resources Commission's members would serve two-year terms, compared with the four-year terms for the existing commission. You'll either see a continuation of people operating at a high level, or you will see the board change in composition, Preston said, because out by us, it's our livelihood. It's something that everybody talks about up there. That board will be held to a standard I don't think the NRC down here would be used to. In a UPNRC in such a small community, ultimately, you are going to be walking past those commissioners as friends and neighbors. People that are not working the best interests of the UP will be made aware very quickly how people feel. The Sault Ste. Marie Band of Chippewa Indians submitted its opposition to the bills without comment. Preston acknowledged that Upper Peninsula Native American tribes had not been consulted to this point in development of the UPNRC concept. We are completely open to making sure they are part of the UPNRC. They need to be, Preston said. Between the Sioux tribe and all the tribes that we have up there, they are an integral component. They have a significant fishing aspect in the Upper Peninsula, and they definitely need to be part of the conversation. A message left by the Free Press with the Sault Ste. Marie Band of Chippewa Indians Chairman Austin Lowes was not immediately returned on Wednesday. The Michigan Department of Natural Resources expressed its opposition to the bill package on Wednesday. From the department's perspective, it's our job to advise and provide information and recommendations to the commission, which we do through sound scientific management, DNR legislation liaison officer said. And we do all of that while taking into account the differences in landscapes and habitats between the Upper and Lower Peninsula. The agency's wildlife regulations on deer, trout, walleye, and waterfowl are different between the Upper and Lower Peninsulas, he said, demonstrating that the DNR and current Natural Resources Commission take into account the different challenges each peninsula faces. Public trust doctrine holds that natural resources of the state are in trust for all citizens of the state of Michigan. The ability to hunt and fish in the state of Michigan, not one peninsula or another. Preston questioned why the DNR was before the committee, stating its opposition to the bills. I don't understand why a department whose duty is to carry forward the things we agreed to pass forward, why you're even here taking a position as a stakeholder, he said, because you are not. You guys do what we decide. The Michigan Association of Counties expressed support for the bills, but some environmental nonprofits expressed opposition, including Michigan Environmental Council. Fish and game don't respect governmental boundaries, and what happens in one place can affect another place, said Emily Smith, land and water policy manager for MEC. The bills could lead to confusion over where one Natural Resource Commission jurisdiction begins and ends and others take over, she said. There are currently two Upper Peninsula residents on the seven-member NRC, and in the past there have been three UP residents, Smith noted. If the legislature wants more UP influence in natural resources policies affecting that peninsula, that can be accomplished through the existing NRC, she said. There are no guidelines as to who is accepted on the commission or who may apply to the commission. I think we should start there, Smith said. We should say a number, certain minimum or maximum or number of people who live in the Upper Peninsula should be on the commission, while also representing the different needs of the entire state. After the bills are introduced and referred to a committee in the Michigan State House, they undergo a review process where they may be scheduled for hearings, amended, or voted on by community members before potentially advancing to the full House for a vote. Also from the Prepress, Detroit DTW travelers could see higher air prices after Spirit bankruptcy. This from John Wisely. Detroit Metro Airport is raising fees on all airlines to recoup revenue lost from the bankruptcy of Spirit Airlines. Travelers are likely to bear some of those costs. So what happens if the airport charges more to the airlines? Well, the airlines will be increasing the airfare, said Salim Alzarik, a former airline executive who now teaches airline administration and business courses at Western Michigan University's College of Aviation. The airlines will be charging it to the passengers. Beginning July 1st, landing fees the airlines pay Metro will rise about 10%. Rental fees are set to rise as well. At the Evans Terminal, where Spirit operated from six gates, airlines like American, United, Frontier, and others will see their rents go up about 13%. At the McNamara Terminal, home to Delta Airlines and its partners like Air France, rents will rise about 1%. With the passenger facility charge shortfall that we are anticipating from the loss of Spirit, we are anticipating our debt will be increased about $3 million. So our revenue requirement is going up, Amber Hunt, the airport's chief financial officer, told the Wayne County Airport Authority Board last month. Preliminary numbers show that since Spirit left Evans Terminal, revenue from concessionaires near its former gates was down 40 to 60%. Other concessionaires in the terminal saw their revenue fall about 10%. Parking took a hit, too, with activity at the Big Blue Deck down about 20% in May this year compared with May of 2025, according to Airport Authority data. Spirit was Metro's second largest carrier behind Delta, moving more than 1.7 million passengers in 2025. It also leased about 10 acres of property on the west side of the airport, where it built and operated an aircraft maintenance hangar. As of late last month, there were still three Spirit aircraft and seven aircraft engines on the property, along with maintenance equipment, tools, and parts. The bankruptcy court will determine what happens to those assets. The repair hangar is almost 127,000 square feet, and the airline paid Metro about $174,000 a year rent in property, according to the lease obtained by the Free Press. In all, Spirit provided almost $27 million in total revenue to Metro. The fee increases will help offset that loss, but it's not as simple as it sounds. Airlines pay fees for each takeoff and landing. If those fees increase, airlines could change their service. For example, an airline could look to cut costs by reducing its Detroit flights from twice a day on smaller aircraft to once a day on a larger one. That would reduce the fees it pays, though passengers would have fewer options for reaching that destination. Airline profits could get pinched too. Metro also faces a risk from essentially rising prices, he said, which could prompt airlines to route some traffic through other airports. In the end, passengers are likely to feel it, he said. We are going to have increased prices. Spirit's branding has already been removed from the ticketing level in the gate area inside the Evans Terminal, and the authority is in the process of removing road and jet bridge signs that carried it. Frontier Airlines, which has one gate at Evans Terminal, has requested another gate and possibly more in the future. Following Spirit's shutdown, we added nonstop service from Detroit to Fort Lauderdale and Las Vegas back on our schedule, Frontier Air spokesperson Rob Harris said in an email. Our network planning team is continuing to evaluate our overall route network to determine future route additions as well. And we anticipate increased capacity from DTW starting in July and through the winter. JetBlue has also inquired about adding additional service through Detroit, they told the board last month. Well, that will end the reading of the Detroit News, the Detroit Free Press, and the Lansing State Journal by your WKAR radio reading service. This is...
1: 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Partly sunny skies today with a thunderstorm possible, a high of 86. Cloudy tonight, a low of 70. Thunderstorms likely tomorrow morning, then a chance of scattered thunderstorms in the afternoon, a high around 80. 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
2: Welcome. You are listening to Aftersight. This recording is intended solely for individuals who are blind or have low vision.
3: Thank you for joining us for Audiobook Review read by Sarah featuring Kirkus Audiobook Reviews. And today we're going to start off with some fantasy titles. Kill the Beast by Sarah Swift, read by Moira Quirk. 10.75 hours and abridged, copyright 2025. Moira Quirk's narration of this fantasy is outstanding. To avenge her brother's death 13 years ago, Lyssa has been hunting and killing as many fairies as she can find. But the beast that actually killed her brother has been elusive. Then she meets Aldrich, who might have what she needs to track it down. Quirk captures Lyssa's persona, all rough edges and traces of vulnerability. Likewise, she nails Aldrich, a bit foppish, but not easily dismissed. The interplay between the two is delightful as they learn to respect each other, and Quirk conveys their growing friendship. Quirk is a master of accents, which she employs to great advantage, and this title is a winner of an Audiophile Earphones Award. Trade Edition Macmillan Audio 2025. Digital download ISBN 978-125-041-7916 for $26.99. The Lighthouse at the Edge of the World by J.R. Dawson, read by Lindsay Dorcas and Mara Wilson. 13.5 hours, unabridged, copyright 2025. Immersive and imaginative storytelling is enlivened by narrators Lindsay Dorcas and Mara Wilson. After Charlie's sister dies, her ability to see the dead leads her into a Chicago way station for souls beneath Lake Michigan. There she becomes caught up in a struggle for humanity between the station's ferryman, his daughter Nera, a ferryman in training, and an imprisoned demon. Dorcas gives Nera a tone of brightness as she loses her naivete through various revelations and a budding attraction to Charlie, portrayed by Wilson. As the grief-stricken and guilt-ridden Charlie searches for her late sister's spirit, soul-devouring haunts sent by the demon needle her with their raspy, creepy voices. Wilson's performance adds vulnerability and hope to the courageous Charlie. Together, both narrators shine. Trade edition from Macmillan Audio, 2025, digital download, ISBN 978-125-040-2271 for $28.99. Silver and Lead, October Day, Book 19, by Shannon McGuire, read by Mary Robinette Cole. 12.25 hours, unabridged, copyright 2025. Mary Robinette Cole's narration of the newest installment of the award-winning October Day series shines with her characterizations and delightful timing. When Sir October Toby Day, knight-errant and hero of the realm, is called upon to investigate the looting of the royal vaults, she answers the call despite being late in her pregnancy. Cole's voices and accents bring this complex mystery to life. With fey creatures galore, Toby's husband the King of Cats, and even the powerful Sea Witch, Cole switches characters adeptly and keeps the listener engaged. A joy even if one isn't familiar with any of the previous 18 books in the series. Trade edition Macmillan Audio 2025. Digital download ISBN 978 125 0418227 for $26.99. Snake Eater by T. Kingfisher, read by Elena Ray. 11 hours, unabridged, copyright 2025. Narrator Elena Ray gives a solid performance of this story in which animal and plant spirits reign over an isolated desert town. Selena is still settling in, having just fled the city. It's a beautiful town, she thinks, except that she frequently feels she's being watched. Ray conveys the voices and emotions of all the characters, each easily distinguishable from the next. The transitions from Selena's crippling anxiety to her neighbor's fearless personality are done without missing a beat. However, the narration speed is slow to the point that the runtime seems padded. Nonetheless, Ray captures the isolation of the setting, along with the camaraderie of the characters. Trade edition from Brilliance Audio, 2025, digital download, ISBN 978-1-5113-5447-9 for $42.99. Spellbound by Georgia Layton, read by Kristen Atherton. 10.5 hours, unabridged, copyright 2025. English actor Christine Atherton's spectacular performance is perfect for this fantasy, a spin on the fairy tale Sleeping Beauty. The long-awaited heir to the throne of the Kingdom of Bavar, a princess, is born with both a blessing and a curse. Three women, the queen, her lady-in-waiting, and a master's apprentice, try their best to alter the curse, but encounter difficulties. Atherton creates the voices of good and evil men and women with precision. This production will engage teens and adults who enjoy a mind-bending story. Trade edition Hachette Audio, 2025. Digital download, ISBN 978-166-865-1834 for $27.99. And now let's move on to historical fiction titles. Red Clay, Running Waters by Leslie K. Simmons, read by Cameron Del Grosso. 27.75 hours, unabridged, copyright 2023. John Ridge, son of a Cherokee leader, finds himself at odds with the Christian values he's learned at a New England school. They don't align with the realities he's come to observe, racism and attempts at sowing tribal division. The strength and hope in narrator Cameron Del Grosso's voice gradually fades when Ridge returns home and the brutal seizure of Cherokee lands begins. Del Grosso skillfully navigates the many Cherokee phrases throughout the story, bringing authenticity to his performance. His portrayal of John's white wife, Sarah, is especially strong as he captures her moral conviction and love for her husband. This splendid saga is rooted in the historical events that led to the forced march known as the Cherokee Trail of Tears. Digital download from Leslie K. Simmons, 2025. ISBN not provided. Price is $29.95. The Secret Book Society by Madeline Martin, read by Saskia Marleveld. 7.75 hours, unabridged, copyright 2025. In a soft, melodic voice, Saskia Marleveld breathes life into this novel set in 1895 London. Lady Duxbury, a three-time widow who survived an abusive marriage, shelters three vulnerable young women under the guise of a book club. Eleanor, a physically and emotionally abused mother, Rose, an American dollar princess, and Lavinia, a bullied young woman with a domineering father, find safety and support in Lady Duxbury's drawing room and library. Marleveld adopts a barely differentiated tone for each woman, except for the jarringly hard edges of the American Rose. Marleveld's narration pulls listeners along as the novel shifts its point of view among the women, all of whom are finding courage through their reading of 19th century fiction. Trade edition from Harlequin Audio, 2025. Digital download, ISBN 978-148-823-5917 for $27.99. Venetian Vespers by John Banville, read by Luke Thompson. 10.75 hours, unabridged, copyright 2025. Bridgerton heartthrob Luke Thompson performs this novel with restraint, ensuring that the self-deluded first-person narrator is fully believable. The setting, Venice in 1899, has a gloss of wrongdoing. The protagonist, an unsuccessful English writer named Evelyn Dolman, is a morally ambiguous soul. He speaks no Italian, and his recent bride, an American heiress, has cooled to him. He's perfectly set up to be had. Two rascals, a twin brother and sister, are quite colourful and adept. Their perfidy fortifies Banville's outstanding concoction. Soon Dolman's life unravels like a plot from a Henry James novel set in the crumbling city of Canals. Thompson makes this historical fiction an addictive listen. Trade edition, Random House Audio, 2025. 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And this title is an Earphones Award winner. Vienna on Fire, a World War II story of survival, by Don Gabor, read by Gabrielle de Queer. 9.5 hours, unabridged, copyright 2024. This gripping historical thriller is compellingly narrated by Gabrielle de Queer. The story takes place in Vienna in 1938, just as Germany has annexed Austria and begun its relentless campaign against Jews. Greta Kolbe is an 18-year-old Jewish girl who joins the Austrian resistance and becomes a target of the Gestapo. The majority of the audiobook chronicles her perils, incredible escapes, betrayals, helpmates, hardships, and vicious pursuers. The action is non-stop. While there are colourful descriptions of places and people, the dialogue is a bit awkward in places, and some of Greta's getaways are implausible. No matter. Listeners will be completely caught up in de Queer's impassioned narration of Greta's harrowing situation. Digital download from Blue Danube Press, 2024. ISBN 979-822-835-7013 for $17.90. And now let's move on to mystery and suspense titles. At Midnight Comes the Cry. Claire Ferguson, Russ Van Alstyne, Book 10. By Julia Spencer Fleming, read by Suzanne Torren. 12.25 hours unabridged, copyright 2025. Suzanne Torren has been the crisp, approachable voice of Episcopal priest Claire Ferguson since the beginning of the series 10 books ago. Torren also portrays Ferguson's husband, former police chief Russ Van Alstyne, and the denizens of Miller's Kill. Torren's accents, tone, and cadence are immediately recognizable for listeners who know these characters, and she does equal justice for those newly introduced. Claire and Russ, along with Officer Hadley Knox, take on a white supremacist militia bent on domestic terrorism. Joined by Native American Forest Ranger Paul Terrence and rookie attorney Yixin Joy Shao, they combat misogyny, domestic violence, racism, and anti-Semitism. Set during the four Sundays of Advent, this timely mystery may be the best enjoyed by those familiar with the series. Trade edition, Macmillan Audio, 2025, digital download, ISBN 978-125-041-7589 for $26.99. Best Offer Wins, by Marisa Cascino, read by Sia Court. 8.5 hours long, unabridged, copyright 2025. Sia Court captures all the profound and devastating flaws in an engaging yet reprehensible protagonist. Margot and Ian have been stymied in their efforts to find a forever home outside Washington, D.C. Intense and simmering with rage issues, Margot takes matters into her own morally questionable hands when her dream home is listed for sale. Court shines in her delivery of Margot's extensive inner monologues, projecting both her humor and desperation. As she becomes increasingly single-minded, Court's voice builds on that sinister transformation. Secondary characters are equally true to life, making dialogue realistic and crisp. Desperate times call for desperate measures, and Court's performance is an excellent match for the drama that ensues. Trade edition, Macmillan Audio, 2025. Digital download, ISBN 978-125-043-2322 for $19.99. Dark Horse, Dick Francis, Book 14. By Felix Francis, read by Martin Jarvis and Anna Burnett. 10.25 hours unabridged, copyright 2025. Martin Jarvis and Anna Burnett deftly present this two-part story of a young steeplechase jumper, Imogen, and her jockey boyfriend, Liam. Burnett's portrayal of determined Imogen's growing success is exciting, while details about horses, racing, and jockeys add interest. Drama escalates as Imogen defends herself against a violently jealous Liam and unwisely threatens him. Listeners will be distressed when she's arrested for his murder. In part two, Jarvis's mature vocal style reintroduces Sid Halley, a gravelly-voiced former jockey who was featured in the author's father Dick Francis's books and who is now a private investigator. Sid and the legal defense team add excitement with relentless legal maneuvers that carry the story's weak plot. A breathless climax demonstrates the power of audiobook listening. Library edition from Recorded Books 2025. 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Dogged Pursuit, Andy Carpenter, Book 31, by David Rosenfeld, read by Grover Gardner. 6.5 hours unabridged, copyright 2025. Narrator Grover Gardner provides a fresh delivery of this prequel, which chronicles defense attorney Andy Carpenter's early career. When the young lawyer goes to the local animal shelter to adopt a dog, he doesn't expect to end up with two. Meeting the second dog's owner, who's been accused of a crime, leads Andy to switch from prosecutor to defense attorney. Gardner's delivery makes this quirky mystery believable and endearing. He introduces Andy's savvy new investigator and depicts Andy's on-again, off-again relationship with his wife, whose wealthy father disapproves of Andy's career change. Gardner's delightful voicings of Andy's new dog's thoughts add a touch of whimsy. Even in the face of increasingly risky situations, Andy Carpenter maintains his belief in his client's innocence. Trade edition, Macmillan Audio 2025, CD ISBN 978-125-039-5092 for $29.99, 6 CDs. Digital download ISBN 978-125-039-5085 for $22.99. Don't Say a Word, Angel Heart Investigations, Book 2, by Alison Brennan, read by Hilary Huber. 11.75 hours unabridged, copyright 2025. Golden voice Hilary Huber delivers a compelling performance of the latest addition to the Angel Heart Investigation series. Fierce, independent PI Margot Angelhart, now working for her family's agency, takes on a pro bono case involving a teenager believed to have died of an overdose. The sprawling Angelhart clan appear throughout, highlighting Margot's ongoing struggles with complicated family dynamics. While Margot's chapters unfold in the first person, other characters are delivered in the third. Huber excels at differentiating the numerous male voices and captures the perfect blend of snark and vulnerability in the teenage characters. New to the series? No problem, enough backstory is provided. Huber gives listeners a multifaceted view of the mystery, and this title is an Audiophile Earphones Award winner. Trade edition, Harper Audio 2025. Digital download, ISBN 978-148-823-3654 for $27.99. And let's finish off with some personal growth titles. Smarter, 10 Simple Lessons for a More Productive and Less Stressed Life, by Emily Austin, read by Emily Austin. 7 hours unabridged, copyright 2025. Television journalist, consultant, and conservative influencer Emily Austin explains how to overcome the way shame and low self-esteem can keep us from getting more output and satisfaction from our efforts. She narrates with strength and determination, a fitting tone for someone whose ideas and suggestions are informed by her own social hardships and mental health challenges. Though many of her ideas are from the standard productivity playbook, she's effective at using her personal struggles to encourage more awareness about the internal limits and self-destructive habits that impact our effectiveness. Throughout this helpful guide, listeners can hear her heartfelt desire to help people who hold themselves back because of emotional challenges, This and many practical suggestions make this a wonderful resource for anyone whose life is unproductive and unhappy. Trade Edition Hachette Audio 2024. Digital download ISBN 978-166-865-0967 for $24.99. Springboard, Transform Stress to Work for You. By Rebecca Heiss, read by Rebecca Heiss. 2.5 hours unabridged, copyright 2025. Stress physiologist Rebecca Heiss narrates her helpful audiobook with pacing and energy that give it a motivational juice. Using colorful examples and solid rationales, she explains that there's a range of stress types and intensities. There's the annoying worry of, I lost my glasses, to an all-consuming concern like, my dissertation is due, or I need to get out of my marriage or career. Heiss suggests that we think of stress as a helpful signal that attention and action are needed. Instead of being something to avoid, stress can be a springboard for positive change in a relationship or life direction. Digital download, Idea Press Publishing, 2025. No ISBN, prices $6.95. Connectability. Heal the hidden ways you isolate, find your people, and feel, at last, like you belong. By Anna Runkle, read by Anna Runkle. 6 hours, unabridged, copyright 2025. Anna Runkle, creator of the Crappy Childhood Fairy Healing Method, narrates her research-backed guidance in a conversational tone, making this audiobook approachable. After introducing self-evaluations to establish a starting point, she provides exercises for releasing troubling thoughts and journaling practices for reflection. A PDF of the exercises is included. Runkle shares stories of personal experiences from her youth that shaped her ability to connect with others and the steps she took to improve relationship-building skills. Her method helps those suffering from childhood trauma overcome isolation tendencies, master small talk, trust their instincts, and more. Her slow, steady pace makes the step-by-step techniques easy to follow. Runkle's gentle voice frequently reassures listeners that avoidance instincts are not their fault. Digital download from Hay House, 2025. ISBN 978-1401979249 for $15.75. Find Your Fight, Make Your Voice Heard for the Causes That Matter Most. By Jay Ruderman, read by Maxwell Glick. 4.75 hours, unabridged, copyright 2025. Maxwell Glick cheerfully narrates this audiobook about how to create and sustain effective activism practices. Jay Ruderman, who has decades of experience in disability rights advocacy, seeks to outline ways in which activists commonly succeed or fail based on how they approach their chosen areas of focus. Glick highlights Ruderman's open and affable personality while ensuring that his sharp observations of people's motivations are evident. He uses an enthusiastic tone to move the listener through a series of recommendations on how, why, and where to create conversation, court controversy, and leverage failure to encourage future success. Listeners will be energized by the real-life examples included among these talking points on sustainable activism. Digital download from Greenleaf Book Group, 2025. ISBN 979-888-645-3539 for $12.44. Kin, The Future of Family by Sophie Lucido Johnson, read by Sophie Lucido Johnson. 8 hours long, unabridged, copyright 2025. Author-narrator Sophie Lucido Johnson brings a conversational tone to her discussion of the importance of close relationships beyond family. Her direct and personal tone, steady pacing, and approachable rhythm guide listeners through reported stories, research, and lived experience. Her easy-sounding narration suits the audiobook's blend of analyses and anecdotes as she shifts naturally between reflective passages and practical examples of shared living, mutual care, and chosen family. Emotional moments are conveyed with warmth, while more informational sections remain grounded and accessible. Johnson's companionable delivery supports her emphasis on connection and helps listeners stay engaged as ideas build. Overall, the author's performance makes this audiobook an intimate, thoughtful, and well-paced experience. Trade Edition, Simon & Schuster Audio, 2025. 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And that's it for me for today. Thank you for joining us for Audiobook Review, read by Sarah.
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4: 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They provide exams, x-rays, fillings, extractions, and both full and partial dentures. Other procedures like root canals and crowns are approved on a case-by-case basis. 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Applying is easy. 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Don't let this opportunity slip away. 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
5: 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Settings. Button. 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Show narrator home when narrator starts. Checkbox checked. Alt H. Link. 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Exit narrator. 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Alt X.
6: And of course, you can turn narrator off as well if you've accidentally enabled it. But that is how to turn on or off Windows Narrator. And that's pretty much it for this week. Thank you so much for joining us for this BLT Byte. My name is Evan Starnes, and I'll see you next time.
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8: Today, a curious word, Gestalt. The University of Houston presents this series about the machines that make our civilization run and the people whose ingenuity created them. The German word Gestalt means simply shape or form, yet it's grown into a monster of a word. The German scientist and poet Goethe expanded it to mean the morphology of plants. Since then, it's grown to embody the very important idea of wholeness, the full functioning of many elements. I suppose it's most familiar today as a school of psychology, the idea that we must consider the whole of a person's psyche, not just this fragment or that. But let's not follow that thread today. Instead, let's see how the word might apply to our technical world. Medicine has adopted the term since diagnoses have to take in far more than what's obvious. You know the old saying, if you're a hammer, every problem is just a nail. Specialists are in danger of limiting diagnoses to what they know best, without looking at the whole patient. Well, I'm an engineer, and it applies to our work as well. Long ago, I worked for a West Coast company that designed equipment for tractors. We spent months designing an attachment for laying pipe. It looked competitive until suddenly someone checked the cost of scrap iron for its huge counterweight. Turns out, shipping iron all the way out west and back priced us out of business. We hadn't seen the whole problem we were working on. We engineers are in constant danger of missing subtle elements of the whole problem we need to solve. Far larger engineering designs all too often fail when we do that. Bridge designs have been haunted by such issues. Think of the Tacoma Narrows Bridge collapsing in a storm when its designers failed to account for its aerodynamics in the wind. Or think about airplanes. They have to function in so many dimensions. Economy, range, reliability, the list is endless. Add wartime use, and a huge array of factors go into that pot. I give you, for example, our most advanced, if yet untested, fighter plane just as World War II began, the P-39 era Cobra. They meant it to be a high-altitude fighter, but they'd missed things like creating an adequate supercharger, and a misplaced center of gravity made it dangerously hard to fly. We finally gave our Air Cobras to the Russians. They used them to make low-level ground attacks against an army protected by a depleted Luftwaffe. But this airplane's designers had, quite simply, failed to see it whole. I could go on. Engineering, like medicine, like any large undertaking, lays bare the difficulty of seeing the gestalt while we work on component pieces. How do we go about seeing the trees and understanding the forest at the same time? That remains our inescapable challenge. I'm John Leinhardt at the University of Houston, where we're interested in the way inventive minds work.
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11: Welcome. This is Book Reviews, and I'm your reader, Marcia, with the audio reading service at the Allen County Public Library in Fort Wayne, Indiana. Today, I'll be reading from the Journal Gazette, Saturday, May the 2nd, and I'm also going to be listening from the New York Times Book Reviews and Kirkus Book Reviews. And now I'm going to begin with the Journal Gazette, copyright 2026 of the Journal Gazette. And we're going to start out on page 10A of the Saturday, May 2nd paper in the book reviews section. There's a nice highlighted piece today with some pictures that accompany this article. And the title of the whole section is entitled Reaching Their Goal. Soccer Dad Offers View of Navigating Youth Sports. If memory serves, when I was starting on organized high school sports teams, my father saw me play football once, basketball twice, and baseball not at all. An otherwise attentive and supportive father, he was like most fathers and mothers of his generation, not at all preoccupied with the games their children played. Times change, and David Murray knows that better than most. I grew up playing sports in my blue jeans, he tells me, just fun. No parental pressures. The youth sports world is now a wild, emotionally jittery and expensive realm. The proof is spread across 180-some pages of his enjoyable, enlightening, and charming new book entitled Soccer Dad, about the journey that Murray and his wife, art teacher Christy Bosch, took with their daughter, Scout. He writes, as a soccer family, you aren't chasing a dream as much as you're dead asleep, smack in the middle of one, an epic dream where literally anything could happen next. It began very early on. She was 3 when she got her first pair of soccer cleats, or actually cleeks as she pronounced them, and started scuffling the ball around on the turfed floor at her Chicago warehouse in a program for tots called Little Kickers, Murray writes. The mother of another little girl who was watching the kids kick a soccer ball around said to Murray, "Your daughter's pretty good." And this began, as Murray says, a mad journey that is modern youth sports. It is a mad trip, but also an enjoyable one into the Byzantine levels of youth soccer in the city and in the suburbs. And though the father is a central character in the book, he writes, ultimately, how we performed as soccer parents is probably just a measure of how we performed as parents. However well or poorly we did it both, Scout's mom and I did this together, and I dedicate this book to her. There are revelations aplenty, shocks too, and dozens of motel breakfasts, all in search of the Holy Grail, which in most cases is represented by a full scholarship to a Division I college or university. Scout was good too, and it was not just her parents who would tell you. By the time she was a junior at Lane Tech College Prep, she was wowing people. One was a reporter-writer, Pat McGavin, of the Chicagolandsoccer.org. McGavin wrote, in about 6 minutes of game action, Murray turned a marquee showdown between two ranked city powers into a one-note affair, stalking her claim to elite status by scoring 3 goals during her torrid stretch of the 3-0 victory. Though her parents told Scout that they had saved for her college tuition, trying to remove the pressure of a scholarship off her shoulders, she snagged one anyway at Ohio University, Division I. Phew, and our folks could assume that their hard work was then over. Now, Scout's mom and I could lean back and relax in the easy-smiling, canvas chair-toting, school-swag-wearing, serenity, self-satisfied college soccer parents that we remembered imagining that we would be. Murray writes, no such luck. As Murray tells me, college was the hardest part. Lots of pressure, and the girls calling their moms and their dads after every game. As Murray tells me, Murray did not actually decide to write this book until the soccer journey was near its end. And in it, he writes proudly that Scott read it in a manuscript form, and she requested remarkably few changes and finally said, "Thanks for writing it, Dad." It was formally published April 14th with a cover line of praise from Jonathan E.

0: 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By continuing to listen, you verify that you qualify within one of these categories. 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
1: Manual. And though he does offer an advice-packed last chapter, he admits, "I don't know how you should go about this. Every parent is different, every kid is different, every family is different, and every dream. It truly comes from within the heart of the child who is chasing it. It is unique." Scout is graduating from college now and will then be back in Chicago to attend Roosevelt University, working towards a master's degree in clinical mental health counseling with her aim to be a marriage and family therapist. She will live in student housing and not in her parents' Ukrainian village home. She's a big girl now. And again, that book was entitled Soccer Dad and the author David Murray. It's 192 pages, cost $14.99, and is available in a paperback form. Now, the new library books that are being featured by the Journal-Gazette this week. There's a tagline that reads, "These works on health and health care are newly available through the Allen County Public Library." The very first one is entitled, "99 Ways to Die and How to Avoid Them," author Ashley Alker, M.D. Covering lethal scenarios from biological warfare to common household toxins, an emergency physician provides practical medical advice on how to survive the most terrifying ways to go. That book is entitled 99 Ways to Die and How to Avoid Them, the author Ashley Alker, M.D. The next book, Picky, How American Children Became the Fussiest Eaters in History, by Helen Zoe Veit. Veit examines a cultural shift from the early 20th century when children were viewed as adventurous omnivores to the modern era of kids' food and specialized taste preferences. That book is entitled Picky, How American Children Became the Fussiest Eaters in History by Helen Zoe Veit. The next book, Off the Scales, The Inside Story of Ozempic and the Race to Cure Obesity by Amy Donnellan. The scientific development of GLP-1 medications takes center stage alongside an exploration of how these drugs disrupt the pharmaceutical, food, and fashion industries. Book is entitled Off the Scales, The Inside Story of Ozempic and the Race to Cure Obesity by Amy Donnellan. Our next book, You've Been Pooping All Wrong, How to Make Your Bowel Movements a Joy, the author Tricia Pasricha, M.D. Debunking common digestive myths to help readers achieve poopphoria, Pasricha offers practical habits for predictable gut health and investigates the complex link between the stomach and neurological conditions. That book, You've Been Pooping All Wrong, How to Make Your Bowel Movements a Joy, by Tricia Pasricha, M.D. Our next book, Unbearable, Five Women and the Perils of Pregnancy in America, by Erin Carman. Five personal narratives illustrate the mounting complexities of the American healthcare and legal systems following recent shifts in reproductive legislation. That book is entitled Unbearable, Five Women and the Perils of Pregnancy in America, the author Erin Carman. And the last book that is being highlighted in this little section is entitled Organs Speak, What It Really Means to Listen to Our Bodies, author Gilia Enders. Lessons in Residence emerge from a deep dive into the human immune system and musculature, revealing how the body's physical responses to challenges can mirror and inform psychological recovery. That book is entitled Organs Speak, What It Really Means to Listen to Our Bodies, and the author Gilia Enders. Moving forward now to highlight some books in the New York Times book review section and NewYorkTimes.com, copyright 2026, the New York Times Company. And we begin with a writer's ode to the small town girls who left and those who stayed, featuring a new book by Jane Ann Phillips, a Pulitzer Prize-winning novelist recalling her childhood is a bittersweet triumph. And this is obviously a memoir. Again, the book is entitled Small Town Girls, A Writer's Memoir, author Jane Ann Phillips. Most fiction writers have given so much of their own experiences to their characters that after long careers they are

0: early inspired to become late life autobiographers. Over the years, however, many are likely to have published a variety of nonfiction pieces, personal essays, talks, and introductions, contributions to anthologies, a curation of which might illuminate how a person came to be the successful writer that she is. Most of Jane Ann Phillips' memoir, Small Town Girls, is taken from such earlier sources. Phillips, whose 1979 story collection, Black Tickets, and 1984 novel, Machine Dreams, were recognized as virtuoso debuts in their respective genres, is also the author of six other books of fiction, among them Pulitzer Prize-winning 2023 book entitled Night Watch. Small Town Girls. This new book is rich with evocative descriptions of her hometown, Buckhannon, West Virginia. Those long history and layered stories she has come to believe provided the perfect birthplace for a writer. That part of rural Appalachia was beautiful then, she recalls wistfully. Now a paradise lost to industrialization, mountaintop removal mining, and to fracking. No one knows better than those who, like Phillips herself, eventually moved elsewhere, that if you are born and raised in West Virginia, you can never truly leave. Generations of her family had roots there, and no matter how far she goes or for how long, her ties to that patch of earth remains tenacious. Her love and respect for the people and for their past and for the splendor of the landscape, her compassion for the victims of the region's devastating poverty, and her grief at the ruin of one of the most biologically diverse ecosystems in the world, give the writing at times the feel of a meditation, one that is ideally served by the eloquence and the precision of this author's prose. Phillips dedicates her book to both kinds of small-town girls, those who left and those who stayed. Among the latter is Phillips' mother, a highly capable and resilient influence on her daughter's life. One of the town's few women to work outside of the home, teaching elementary school while at the same time studying for her graduate degree, Mrs. Phillips was also one of its first respectable divorcees. She raised the kind of daughter she herself had been, Phillips writes, a precocious confidant, a young girl already possessed of a woman's mind and an old woman's tuition. A lesson learned early. Men were undependable, but women were there for each other, and the bond between mother and daughter was the strongest bond of all. In an essay called On Not Having a Daughter, which is partly about an abortion Phillips had at 20, she makes clear that for her, that absence has been an enduring sorrow. Shop Talk takes us into the sanctum of the town beauty shop where women went to be with other women, and young Jane Ann is a silent observer, the writer in the making on whom nothing is lost. Relaxed and chatty, Mrs. Phillips frets aloud that her daughter might not be taking the importance of female pulchritude seriously enough. I'm afraid she'll always be a plain Jane, she tells the proprietor. There is a photographic evidence that Jane Ann was a mere toddler when her mother gave her her first perm. In the beauty shop, the author becomes an ardent reader of Vogue, once asking her mother in one of the book's lighter pieces if she can have wispy bangs like Jean Shrimpton's. Absolutely not, came the reply. It looked like a spaniel. There are other profounder appreciations. Stephen Crane, whom Phillips crusades as an early mentor, distrusting rules as he does to write the devastating truth no matter what it cost him, and her fellow West Virginian Brees DJ Pancake, a writer of outstanding originality and promise who took his own life at 26. The incomparable Barbara Stanwyck is the subject of an essay about the actress's starring role as a stealing matriarch in the 1960s TV western The Big Valley. Phillips' laudation seems well-deserved, but I found the overly detailed synopsis of the show's episodes bogged this writing down. Phillips writes generously, insightfully about people that she has known and recollects with special tenderness the time she shared with her beloved dog, Sasha. But one of her best pieces, Real People, is about a family whose name she never learns. This brilliantly detailed portrait of the neighbors across the street, offered by Phillips from a window above her desk over a period of 7 years, is one of the finest descriptions I have ever read of how a fiction writer's mind actually works. Phillips was the middle child between two boys. The sons followed my father into a personal mythology in which men were defined by their work, strengthened and honed by physical labor, their independence expressed in deliberate, nearly telegraphed oral communication. Crucially, the power of women was expressed in talk and domicile, the power of men in quiet and mobility, and the painstaking care of the implements, machinery, vehicles. Growing up, as the brothers became engaged in work and speed, and their sister stood still, looking and listening. Some of that listening took place in the kitchen while Jane Ann helped her mother with the dishes. It's when I hear all the stories about high school, her boyfriends and suitors, our town and everyone in it, all she knows about my father's people and his other life, the one he led before he met her. What her mother likely never suspected was how much she was nurturing her child's own gift and passion for storytelling, and at the same time laying an obligation upon her to remember it all and thus to preserve it. As Phillips writes in Outlaw Heart, her contribution to a series of essays by writers on their vocation, surely our hope in holding a world still between the covers of a book is to make the world known and to save it from vanishing. Surely. And that is a highlighted description of the book Small Town Girls, a writer's memoir. And again, the author is Jane Ann Phillips. Publisher is Kampf. It's 208 pages and is available for $28. Moving on to a section entitled Cultural Criticism, the book I'm highlighting is called The Danger to Be Sane, Creativity and the Eccentric Mind, the author Rosa Montero. In this moving an idiosyncratic book, the Spanish writer Montero explores the links between art and mental stability. Combining literary theory, history, and first-person essay, Montero asks why so many artists are not normal and whether that's a bad thing. Again, that book is entitled The Danger to Be Sane, and the author, Rosa Montero. And now in the ancient history category, a book entitled Talking Classics, the author Mary Beard. Few scholars make ancient Greece and Rome come alive as vividly or seem as relatable as Beard, the popular British classicist. Her latest book is a kaleidoscope survey of some of the ancient people and objects, both awe-inducing and ordinary, that have delighted and intrigued her over her life and her career, starting at the formative encounter at the age of 5 with a 4,000-year-old bread roll at the British Museum. That book is entitled Talking Classics and the author Mary Beard. Our next one is a science fiction book. It's entitled Babylon, South Dakota by Tom Lin. In Lin's new novel, Saul and Mei Li arrive in South Dakota from China sometime during the Cold War with a bit of gold and a dream to homestead their new land. But after the government builds a missile silo on their property, inexplicable and even other unworldly events start to occur. Is this silo just an unrelated oddity on this farm, or are there secrets and secret forces actually hidden within? That book is entitled Babylon, South Dakota by Tom Lin. We're moving on now to a new review engine. It's called KirkusReviews.com, copyright 2026 by Kirkus Media, LLC. We're going to look at some books in the area of teens and young adult, and the very first one is entitled An Italian Summer, Gender Identity, Puberty, Italia, a Memoir, from the Italian Saga series, volume number 2. It says it's luminously messy, fun, and awkward, just like adolescence itself. And the author is Gaia B. Amon. Amon continues to explore the emotions and tensions involved in growing up female in a patriarchal society in the second book of a series. Picking up where an Italian adventure 2026 left off, this installment charts the dreaded onset of middle school for Lita Balney. In 1989, the 11-year-old clings to hope. Though the strict teachers and the breakup of her friend group suck balls, at least frenemy and sometimes crush Nico Salci is in Section A with her. But in this hothouse of raging hormones, Nico denigrates The confused Lita is a nun eschewing romance. She hangs out with an entertaining new pal named Sonia while trying to navigate unpleasant changes that only happen to girls, like menstruation and boob growing pains. Acting as boy crazy Sonia's wing person, Lita meets the gang during summer vacation. Despite misgivings about dating, Lita notices gang member Gio in a sculpted Baywatch body. Like Lita, he enjoys reading and using big words, but he's also older, 16, going on 17. Lita distracts herself from love and from the fear of moving to Milan with Italy's World Cup and summer camp. But at camp, she finds that actually kissing is the shit, and life becomes even more mystifying. Amon captures a formative slice of young life and all of its ecstasy, joy, and horror, using vivid language and emotional terrain, veering from liquid red and hot, embarrassed, to a goosebump-inducing feeling of unity while still scream-singing with others, to the World Cup theme music. Yet unlike Laura, the gorgeous, or Sonia, both of whom accept the developing bodies and serial crushes, Lita observes her friend's behavior like an ornithologist during mating season. Amon travels into the boys' minds too, as well as making peripheral adults interesting, like unlucky in love but smart mom Starry and simpering Cleopatra, an easily duped teacher. Male-centered Italy looms large in this book. For example, Italian TV objectifies women with a trickle-down effect on the kids. Yet rural Alrisi, with its swimming pool, hide-and-seek-friendly parking lot, and numerous trees, is like one big playground delighting the still childish and untamable Lita. Luminously messy, fun, and awkward, just like adolescence is itself. And again, that particular book I just highlighted is entitled An Italian Summer. The author, Gaia B. Amon. Another book in the teen and young adult section is entitled Promise Boys, breathtakingly complex and intriguing. And the book's author is Nick Brooks. When someone murders the renowned founder of an oppressively rigorous Washington, D.C. high school, three students, all boys of color, emerge as prime suspects. The police haul in a trio of Urban Promise prep students, two black and one Salvadorian, for questioning following the murder of Principal Kenneth Moore. For J.B. Williamson, Urban Promise's strict rules and regulations are suffocating, but his luck seems to turn when he finally makes a tentative move forward with his crush, jokester Trey Jackson. Meanwhile, does his best to ensure his place in the big basketball game, and no one, not even as tough as nails Uncle T, can stop him. Ramon Zambrano dreams of one day owning a restaurant, but in the meantime, he gets by hustling pupposes at school and refusing to succumb to pressure from his beloved cousin, Cesar, the feared leader of the Disocio da Humo gang. At Urban Promise, one false move can cost a college-bound future. Unfortunately, all three boys engaged in public spats with Principal Moore before his death. To clear their names, they must investigate and uncover the killer's identity. In a masterful use of multiple views of in multiple points of view, both from the main protagonist and the secondary characters, Brooks weaves a tale of intrigue, doubt, and hearsay with ease, doling out critical tidbits and clues. Each gradual reveal prods readers to reconsider and to reassess, featuring a sharp examination of systemic inequality in urban schools and black and Latino boyhood. This novel delivers in spades. It is breathtakingly complex and intriguing as a mystery. Again, this particular book is entitled Promise Boys, and the author is Nick Brooks. The last book we're highlighting is from the children's section. It's entitled There, and the author is Ali Conde. Conde's spare text allows for artistic interpretation to make the story's uplifting message clear as she begins. Sometimes problems are short and small. Sometimes they are big, bigger, biggest. Kim's accompanying cartoon illustration shows a light-skinned child with short, wavy, dark hair, worriedly looking at dark blotches swirling above. A page turn reveals a small, brown-skinned child with long, dark hair standing alone in the rain. The narration continues. Sometimes I don't know where to go or what to do. The two children unite on the next spread in a powerful composition, gazing across the book's gutter at each other with only the words, "Do you," above the longer-haired youngster. They find comfort and strength in togetherness with words and pictures combining to support a metaphorical reading of the storms that we all face. When the pair encounter a small, squiggly form on a leaf, they wonder, is it anything? Is it everything? Is it a mess? Is it a monster? Figurative reading falters at this point. The object appears neither monstrous nor messy, and some young kids will easily identify it as a caterpillar. That book is entitled There, and again, the author is Allie Condy. Well, that's all the time that we have for today. This has been Marcia with Book Reviews. I hope that you've enjoyed today's reading from the audio reading service at the Allen County Public Library.
1: 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Just say play WKAR Radio Reading Service and enjoy. Partly sunny skies today with a thunderstorm possible, a high of 86. Cloudy tonight, a low of 70. Thunderstorms likely tomorrow morning, then a chance of scattered thunderstorms in the afternoon, a high around 80. 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

0: 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This is Kelly Gruner and Roger Kennedy with the reading of the Detroit News and Free Press. For the next half hour, I will be reading the Michigan News and Detroit Area News. In Michigan News, Whitmer seeks disaster declaration for severe April flooding and storms. Governor Gretchen Whitmer has asked President Donald Trump for a disaster declaration due to heavy storms, rain, rapid snowmelt, and tornadoes in 43 Michigan counties in April that caused severe damage and flooding. An approval by Trump would unlock federal aid that could go to communities, businesses, and families, according to a news release on Friday. Whitmer has requested funding from the federal government's individual assistance programs, which provide help directly to homeowners and renters, as well as public assistance aid, which reimburses local governments, some nonprofits, and tribal agencies for their costs associated with weather response, debris removal, and infrastructure repair. The severe storms, flooding, and tornadoes that struck Michigan in April left a devastating impact on communities across more than half of the state, destroying and damaging homes, businesses, and roads, Whitmer said in a statement. While recovery efforts are underway, many residents and local governments face difficult and costly challenges. The widespread spring flooding caused five small dams in northern Michigan to fail and put five others that could have caused major damage on the verge of failure, a state dam official told a House committee in April. The Sheboygan River inched up the Sheboygan Lock and Dam system, which had put nearby residents on alert to prepare to evacuate. In southeast Michigan, a tornado in mid-April tore away the east wall of the ice arena in Ann Arbor's Veterans Memorial Park. The storm also damaged part of the roof of U of M's Yost Arena. Whitmer has sought FEMA individual assistance programs for 37 counties, Alcona, Allegan, Alpena, Antrim, Aranac, Barry, Benzie, Charlevoix, Sheboygan, Clare, Crawford, Emmett, Grand Traverse, Gratiot, 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Shiawassee, Washtenaw, and Wexford. She has requested funding from public assistance programs for 26 counties, Alcona, Alpena, Benzie, Charlevoix, Sheboygan, Crawford, Eaton, Emmett, Grand Traverse, Gratiot, Iron, Kalkaska, Lake, Manistee, Marquette, Macosta, Menominee, Missaukee, Mount Morenci, Newaygo, Ogemaw, Osceola, Oscoda, Presque Isle, Tuscola, and Wexford. Heavy thunderstorms and rainfall April 13th through the 18th led to tornadoes, high winds, hail, flash flooding, and river flooding that overtook roads and forced residents to evacuate or be stranded. Several of Michigan's elected officials issued statements supporting Whitmer's call for a disaster declaration by the president. Michigan families are still reeling from the impacts of extreme weather across our state in April. The results are clear. Michiganders are going to need federal help to rebuild, said Representative Haley Stevens, a Democrat from Birmingham, who is running for U.S. Senate. I urge the federal government to swiftly approve Michigan's request for a major disaster declaration, and I'd like to thank Governor Whitmer for her steadfast leadership on behalf of the state of Michigan. Representative Jack Bergman, a Republican from Watersmeet, said communities across the 1st District and throughout Michigan suffered substantial damage from April's severe storms and flooding, and local officials have done everything possible to respond and recover. The scale of this disaster warrants federal assistance. I support Governor Whitmer's request for FEMA assistance and encourage FEMA to approve this declaration so our communities can get the help they need. FEMA will review Whitmer's request. Trump makes a final decision about a disaster declaration. The next article is, the third inmate in less than a month dies at Michigan Women's Prison. A third inmate in less than a month has died at Women's Huron Valley Correctional Facility in Washtenaw County, according to the Michigan Department of Corrections. Ashley Hoth, age 36, died Saturday morning at Trinity Health Hospital several hours after being transferred out of the prison's medical unit, said MDOC spokesperson Jenny Riley. A corrections officer noticed Hoth was not feeling well early Saturday morning and took her to the medical unit, and she was later taken to the hospital, Riley said. She was responsive when she was taken to the hospital, Riley said. Several hours later, Hoth died. Her death was unexpected and is under investigation. Hoth is the prison's third death in less than a month, a trend that has had 30 lawmakers calling for MDOC Director Heidi Washington's resignation. Kara Howard, age 28, died May 14th in a medical observation cell at Women's Huron Valley Correctional Facility. Rebecca Fackler, age 57, another prisoner, died May 17th. Both reportedly died after they were denied medical care, said two attorneys handling civil cases for loved ones of the two women. Two male inmates also died within the past month. One was fatally stabbed in his cell and another fell to his death. To the loved ones and friends who have to bear this incredibly difficult news, as well as those who are currently residing or have family members housed at WHV, I want you to know that we are working aggressively to investigate the circumstances that led up to Ms. Hoth being sent to the hospital, Washington said in a statement. We ask the public, out of respect for the family, to refrain from speculation without the facts while investigations are conducted. I can promise you that the community will have answers to what caused this death and the ones that have preceded it. The prison has recently been under fire over its conditions. A State House Oversight Committee heard testimony in February from prisoners. Advocates and former staff testified about the conditions, including mold and a lack of medical care, similar to complaints that have risen since the two women's deaths. Washington and other healthcare leadership have been on site regularly at Women's Huron Valley since the other two deaths occurred in May, Riley said. A mortality review, an independent autopsy, and an administrative investigation, which includes a review of procedural compliance, all will be done, she said. State Representative Lori Pahutsky, a Democrat from Livonia, said on Facebook Saturday, said a third death at the prison should shock the conscience of every Michigander. The conditions of confinement, inadequate access to medical care, and reported retaliation against those women brave enough to speak out are intolerable, Pahutsky wrote. The state's response has been woefully inadequate. Legislative oversight alone is not enough. Michigan's correctional facilities are in a crisis that demands concerted action by the department and the attention of our governor. U.S. Representative Debbie Dingell, a Democrat from Ann Arbor, said the deaths are more than deeply troubling. It is repugnant and reprehensible. My thoughts are with the individual's family and loved ones, but we need more than thoughts. We need action and accountability, Dingell wrote on Facebook. Families and the public deserve answers. The women at Huron Valley deserve safety and dignity. These repeated incidents raise serious questions that cannot go unanswered. That is why I am sending a formal inquiry to the state seeking immediate answers and actions and transparency. The Michigan Department of Correction must immediately provide a transparent accounting of what happened, where they failed, and what steps are being taken to prevent more deaths. State Representative Reggie Miller, a Democrat from Van Buren Township, said these deaths demand answers and cannot be dismissed as routine. When multiple serious incidents occur in a short period of time, it raises important questions that deserve clear and transparent responses, Miller said in a post on Facebook. Transparency and accountability matter, especially when lives are at stake. The next article is, Michigan gas prices drop again this week. Here's how much. Gasoline prices in Michigan have dropped 21 cents since last week, averaging $4.17 a gallon, AAA, the auto group, announced Monday. That is 61 cents less than a month ago and $1.28 higher compared to the same time in 2025, officials said. Gas Buddy reported the national price Monday at $4.09, an 18-cent decline since last week. The price in Detroit is about $4.18 a gallon, according to the Dallas-based Fuel Trackers survey of 1,734 stations in the city. Motorists in Michigan are paying an average of $63 for a full 15-gallon tank, AAA reported. Why the price is dropping. Average gasoline prices declined in virtually every state over the last week as oil prices continued to fall, with crude approaching $90 per barrel and refiners ramping up output following seasonal maintenance, said Patrick DeHaan, head of petroleum analysis at GasBuddy. The combination of lower oil costs and improving refinery runs have kept downward pressure on pump prices, giving motorists a welcome reprieve. However, the future of prices remains murky. With the Strait of Hormuz remaining effectively closed, global oil supplies continue to tighten, and any further deterioration in the situation could send prices sharply higher. For now, motorists may enjoy the savings at the pump, but the risk of a significant reversal has not gone away. The gas company reported the national average price of diesel dipped 14 cents compared to a week ago at $5.30 per gallon, the highest lowest prices in Michigan. Gas Buddy said Detroit's pump price is 57 cents lower than last month and $1.04 per gallon higher than a year ago. According to Gas Buddy price reports, the cheapest station in Detroit was $3.59 a gallon. The lowest in the state was priced at $3.36 Sunday, while the most expensive in the city and state reached $5.99. Metro Detroit's current average is $4.23 per gallon, AAA said. That is 16 cents less than last week and $1.08 above the same time a year ago. The most expensive gas price averages are in Ann Arbor, $4.25, Metro Detroit, $4.23, and Traverse City at $4.22. The least expensive prices are in Flint, $3.95, Lansing, $3.96, and Marquette, $4.02. Michigan drivers continue to see lower prices at the pump, with the state average dropping 61 cents over the past month, said Adrienne Woodland, AAA spokesperson, in the release. In Detroit Metro news, officers injured in crashes in Detroit and Bloomfield Township. Three police officers were taken to hospitals over the weekend following car crashes, according to media reports and authorities. Two Detroit officers and two people were taken to a hospital Sunday after a police patrol vehicle crashed into another car in the area of Nashville Street and Gunston Avenue near East McNichols Road on the city's east side, according to reports. All four suffered non-life-threatening injuries, the report said. In another crash on Sunday, a Bloomfield Township officer suffered minor injuries, officials said. No other injuries were reported. The crash happened at about 1 p.m. near Telegraph Road and Lone Pine Road, police said in a statement. It caused the officer's vehicle to roll over, according to authorities. The Bloomfield Township Police Department said the Oakland County Sheriff's Office is investigating the crash. The next article is a person arrested in an attempted home break-in in Livonia. Livonia police have arrested a suspect in an attempted home invasion in May, the department said on social media Saturday. A resident reported on May 13th that someone dressed in a white protective jumpsuit was on her deck in her backyard. A second incident was reported May 14th, police said, involving a suspect wearing a similar white jumpsuit. The May 13th incident happened at a house near Bristol Court and Newburgh Road, Fox 2 Detroit reported. The homeowner was coming home from work and saw a man trying to undo the gate and noticed he had a screwdriver in his hand, she told police. When she pressed the emergency button on her cell phone, he grabbed the neckline of her shirt and pushed her backward, Fox 2 reported. He had jumped the fence in her backyard, and when she questioned him, he mumbled he was checking something, CBS News reported. Police said on May 14th, another homeowner reported a masked man wearing similar clothes in their backyard after running off when the homeowner confronted him, CBS News said. Livonia police said on the department Facebook page that investigators worked tirelessly over the past several weeks to identify and apprehend the suspect. Their commitment, persistence, and collaborative efforts were instrumental in bringing this investigation to a successful resolution, police said. The arrested person has not been publicly identified. Police said information would be available pending formal charges by the Wayne County Prosecutor's Office. The next article is, she reported suspected overtime fraud in the Detroit Police Department. Her punishment prompted her to sue. A Detroit police lieutenant's punishment after she complained to supervisors about suspected overtime scams in her precinct prompted her to file a whistleblower lawsuit that she said exposes a culture of rampant time fraud with no oversight and vindictiveness by command staff toward cops who report wrongdoing. Detroit police officials admitted under oath that there was no valid reason to suspend Lieutenant Lori Pierce for 30 days without pay in 2023 after she put together and shared a spreadsheet titled The $3 Million Unit that showed 11 members of the 3rd Precinct Special Operations Unit had earned more than $3 million in salary in 2022. The officer's pay that year was boosted by more than 13,000 hours of overtime, according to Pierce's lawsuit in Wayne County Circuit Court. Pierce, a 33-year Detroit police veteran, was suspended for disseminating classified information, even though department officials admitted during depositions in her lawsuit that the data in the Excel spreadsheet, the officer's salaries, is not classified. This is a case of blatant disregard for the law and moral scruples, Pierce's attorney Deborah Gordon said. Detroit police supervisors had the truth put in their faces, and they not only ignored it, they punished my client for reporting it. It's an outrage. A Detroit News review of deposition transcripts, activity logs, and other documents filed as part of Pierce's lawsuit shows Detroit Police Department officials admitted policies were routinely ignored in the 3rd Precinct during the period covered in the suit 2021 to 23. Supervisors regularly approved activity logs rife with what former Detroit Police Chief James White during his deposition characterized as major policy violations. Detroit Corporation Counsel Conrad Mallett declined to comment on the lawsuit, which is scheduled for a July 20th trial before Wayne County Circuit Judge Susan Hubbard. The suit, which seeks damages for Pierce in whatever amount she has found to be entitled, names as defendants White, the City of Detroit, former Detroit Police Commander Melissa Gardner, former Assistant Police Chief Charles Fitzgerald, Sergeant Jamal Hamoud, and Lieutenant Todd Massinio. White, who left DPD in 2024 to become CEO of Detroit Wayne Integrated Health Network, told the news he learned about the disturbing details of the case during his deposition last year. I'm not a representative of the city or police department anymore, and I can't comment on the lawsuit itself, but when I found out what had happened in this case, I was concerned, and I met with the current police chief, Todd Bettison, to talk about it, said White, who was deposed April 15, 2025. I only personally handle termination cases, and since this wasn't a termination, I delegated it, and I didn't find out how it had been handled until my deposition. Some of the things I learned about the way this case was handled were quite disturbing, the former police chief said. Bettison declined to comment. Attempts to reach Gardner, Fitzgerald, Hamoud, and Massinio were not successful. The allegations in Pierce's lawsuit mark the latest controversy involving allegations of Detroit Police Department overtime abuse. In 2019, former police chief James Craig ordered the department's narcotics section headquarters to be raided after multiple allegations surfaced, including claims of massive overtime fraud. A two-year investigation into overtime abuse from 2019 to 21, dubbed Operation Clean Sweep, prompted 12 officers to leave the department under investigation. Overtime costs in Detroit Police Department have exploded in recent years. The city paid $40 million in overtime for Detroit police officers during the 2017 to 18 fiscal year, according to a 2018 Detroit News analysis, a 136% increase over the $16.9 million overtime allocation in 2012 to 13. The city's 2026 to 27 fiscal year budget has $49 million earmarked for Detroit police overtime, a 40.25% increase over the $35 million in the previous year's budget. Special deployments, including units that aim to quell problems downtown and at block parties, have helped swell the department's recent overtime budgets. But Pierce said there was no excuse for the number of overtime hours claimed by some of her colleagues. Officers were regularly filing for 16 to 19 hours of overtime each day, which should have raised major red flags, since department policy says you're not even supposed to work more than 16 hours total per shift, Pierce told the news. But this was allowed to go on for years, even after I reported it. Not one of those overtime requests was ever denied, no matter how suspicious they looked. Pierce also said she was obligated by the department's duty to report policy to inform her supervisors about the suspected criminality. I did what I was supposed to do and got punished for it, she said. How officers logged thousands of hours in overtime in one year. Two members of the 3rd Precinct Special Operations Unit, Sergeant Scott Barrick and Lieutenant James Castillon, logged nearly 4,000 hours of overtime in 2022, according to Pierce's lawsuit and Excel spreadsheet, the accuracy of which department officials have not disputed. Cushion's base pay in 2022 was $98,550, but he took home $225,779 after claiming he'd worked 1,650 hours of overtime that year, records show. Barrick, whose base pay was $87,600 in 2022, was paid $260,433 after logging 2,328.5 hours of overtime. Although Detroit police policy bars officers from working more than 16-hour shifts, Cashion and Barrick regularly did so, but could not account for their often 16, 17, 18, sometimes 19 hours of overtime when questioned at their depositions. A motion filed by Pierce's attorneys in January said. Cushion testified repeatedly that Barrick's overtime, which Cushion was responsible to oversee, was not properly documented and did not support the need for overtime, the motion said. Cushion testified that he did not properly account for his own alleged overtime in his activity logs in violation of department policy. Pierce said a sergeant made her aware of the issues with Barrick and Cushion in September of 2022 and that she filed dozens of complaints reporting what she said was obviously suspicious activity. At first, the supervisors acted like they were going to do something, Pierce said, but they never did. The next article is Warren police arrest man accused of making threats with gun at hospital. Warren police have arrested a man accused of making threats with a gun Wednesday at Henry Ford Health. Police did not release the name of the 31-year-old suspect, but Sergeant James Twardeski said he is currently on federal probation. Officers on Wednesday morning responded to the hospital where the suspect's ex-girlfriend works. The hospital was briefly placed on lockdown, according to a Henry Ford Health spokesperson. They arrested the suspect Thursday morning and recovered the gun they believe he used to make the threats, according to Twardeski. Warren police conducted extra patrols between when the threats were reported and the arrest, Twardeski said. Our spaces are places of healing, and the safety and well-being of our patients, visitors, and team members remains our highest priority, a statement from the hospital spokesperson reads. We do not tolerate violence of any kind, and we work hard every day to ensure our campuses are safe, supportive spaces for everyone who works, visits, or comes here for care. The next article is U.S. Customs ready to go at Gordie Howe Bridge once trade talks are resolved. The Department of Homeland Security Secretary confirmed this week that Customs and Border Protection staff are good to go to facilitate trade and travel across the newly built Gordie Howe International Bridge once negotiations between Canada and the United States are resolved. We have the personnel dedicated, ready to move, DHS Secretary Mark Wayne Mullen told the Senate Appropriations Committee on Monday about the Detroit River span between Detroit and Windsor, Ontario. We're prepared, we're staffed, we're ready to go. There's still negotiations between Canada and the United States that's not within DHS that has to be resolved. But we're as far as we can go without the sign-off from the bridge and the final agreement between the two countries. In response to questions from Senator Gary Peters, a Democrat from Bloomfield Township, Mullen also said that the bridge contractor hasn't signed off on final stuff, missing a May 1st deadline, so we're waiting on that to take place. A spokeswoman for the Windsor-Detroit Bridge Authority, which has overseen bridge construction, said Monday that the span is progressing well towards a spring opening. The exact opening date depends on the completion of the ongoing quality reviews and testing and commissioning activities, WDBA spokeswoman Tara Carson told the Detroit News by email. The Detroit News reported last week that after 8 years of construction, testing of all systems at the bridge, customs plazas, and ramps connecting to Michigan and Ontario freeways could be days away from being complete, according to two sources with direct knowledge of the progress. Right now, everybody is excited about it across business, all sectors of Michigan's economy, and the Midwest, Peters told Mullen. The only person that I know, there's one billionaire that's against it, and that's a person who owns a competing bridge, a private bridge that's competing, Peters added in a reference to Ambassador Bridge owner Matthew Maroon. Other than that, there's universal support. And that will end the reading of the Michigan News and Detroit Area News from WKAR Radio Reading Service. Here is Roger Kennedy with international and national news and sports.
1: Thanks, Kelly. First of all, on international news from this morning and the Detroit news, Iran announces end to attacks on Israel after Trump says foes must stop shooting. From Dubai and Jerusalem, Iran's military announced on Monday that its first wave of attacks on Israel since a ceasefire in April was now over, although it threatened to resume the strikes if Israel continued attacks on Lebanon. There was no immediate response from Israel, which had launched attacks on Iran after Tehran fired missiles towards Israel late on Sunday. Iran had said its strikes were in retaliation for Israeli strikes on the outskirts of Beirut. Earlier, U.S. President Donald Trump demanded that Israel and Iran immediately stop shooting. The flurry of attacks drove oil prices up around 4% and threatened to wreck U.S.-led efforts to broker a deal to end the war. Israel hit a petrochemical plant in southwestern Iran that it said was used to produce ballistic missiles. Iran's Islamic Revolutionary Guard Corps said it retaliated with a strike aimed at a similar Israeli plant in the city of Haifa. The first direct exchange between Israel and Iran since April could interfere with Trump's efforts to end the war he launched alongside Israel at the end of February. Let me see. And Iran's military headquarters said it had delivered a painful response against Israel for its attacks on Lebanon, including Sunday strikes on the outskirts of Beirut. In one of several posts on social media, Trump said Israel and Iran both wanted an immediate ceasefire. Final negotiations on peace are proceeding, subject to ignorance or stupidity getting in its way. Trump added that the U.S. blockade of Iranian ports would remain in place till a final deal was reached. Earlier on today, an Israeli military official said Israel was prepared for a range of options for military strikes against Iran from several days to as long as it takes. Israel had struck Iranian air defense systems that were being rebuilt after previous Israeli attacks, as well as the petrochemical plant. And lots of quotes. Yemen's Iran-aligned Houthis pledged in a statement to stop Israel's maritime navigation in the Red Sea and said they had also fired missiles at Israel. The Houthis have so far largely stayed out of the regional war. They control territory at the mouth of the Red Sea, increasingly important as the alternative route for millions of barrels per day of Middle East oil, otherwise blocked by Iran's grip on the Strait of Hormuz. Israel said it struck targets at the Mashhad Har petrochemical complex that were used to produce and export raw materials for Iran's missile program. And continuing in that same vein, let's see, again from this morning, from Betzet, Israel. Let me see. northern Israeli citizen has said, we need to let the generals do what they need to do and eliminate Hezbollah, said. The citizen's name is Ben Doves, and said, and he was talking as the sound of shelling punctured the hot summer air. We can't just leave. The sentiment is pervasive in war-weary border villages, on prime-time talk shows, within the political opposition, and among Netanyahu supporters. Israelis are pushing their prime minister to fight and stay in Lebanon, which could undermine U.S. efforts to reopen the Strait of Hormuz and end the war with Iran. For weeks, Iran has demanded an end to hostilities between Israel and Hezbollah, the Shiite militia it supports in Lebanon, as a condition of a comprehensive peace deal with President Donald Trump. Trump has voiced frustration about Netanyahu constantly fighting in Lebanon, but Israeli military and political analysts say Netanyahu almost certainly will keep forces in Lebanon for several more months, if not years, and because of domestic political pressure ahead of a national election expected in September. On Sunday, as we already read, Israel struck Beirut again, despite warnings from Iran. The exchanges grew more perilous this morning with fresh waves of long-range missiles fired by Israel and Iran, putting the peace talks on the brink of collapse. Israel appeared to be defying Trump's calls for restraint. And there's a lot of history on this. And this is going to continue, I am sure. Hezbollah rockets over the last 30 months have destroyed homes and a community sports center in a village 12 miles from the Beit Zet farming community in northern Israel. drones target nearby Israeli troop positions on a near daily basis. And we will continue reading more stories about this. And again, under international news, from the Ukrainian forces have recaptured more than 600 square kilometers of territory so far this year, Ukraine's top military commander said on this morning. The latest sign of shifting momentum after years of slow but relentless Russian gains. In May alone, Ukraine recaptured 100 square kilometers more of the territory than it lost. the reporter did not specify where the gains took place, saying only that certain areas of the 800-mile front line, Ukrainian forces continued to maintain the initiative. President Zelensky also said last month that Ukraine had recaptured around 600 square kilometers so far this year. Reuters was not able to verify the assertions, independently determining lines of territorial control in Ukraine is difficult because of drone warfare that has created a wide no-man's kill zone along the front. But independent groups that map the battlefield have also reported Russia's total advances slowing or reversing in recent months, for the first time since a Ukraine failed counteroffensive in 2023. The report said Russian forces were still trying to advance in the country's east and south, noting that the number of daily battlefield clashes has substantially increased, and describing the frontline situation as difficult and dynamic. The area around the embattled eastern city of Pokrovsk, which

0: WKAR Radio Reading Service is intended for the use of persons who are blind, visually impaired, or may not be able to hold a book or newspaper. By continuing to listen, you verify that you qualify within one of these categories. 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
1: I hope. From the Philippines, a powerful Philippine quake leaves at least 32 feared dead, and survivors recount the fear. The death toll in a powerful 7.8 magnitude earthquake off the southern Philippine island of Mindanao on Monday this morning has risen to at least 32, with dozens of people injured, disaster officials said. As Manila stepped up search and rescue operations. The quake, which triggered a tsunami warnings across several countries, hit early in this morning, about 12.4 miles off the coast of Sarangani province, with tremors felt strongly across Mindanao and 420 kilometers away in the city of Manandao, on the Indonesian island coast of Sulawesi. Residents of the worst affected location, General Santos City, home to about 700,000 people, recalled the fear they felt as tremors shook the area, saying they were unlike anything they had ever experienced in the past. The quake struck just as schools were returning from a long break. The Philippines mobilized military and disaster response teams, and authorities were verifying preliminary reports of 32 people killed and 134 injured across Mindanao, mostly from falling debris and landslides. Tsunami warnings were canceled after more than 6 hours in the southern Philippines, northern Indonesia, and the Malaysian state of Sabah on Borneo Island, where residents in coastal areas have been told to evacuate immediately to higher ground. The disaster came 8 months after the Philippines suffered its deadliest tremor in 12 years when a shallow 6.9 magnitude quake hit off the central island of Cebu, killing 79 people. Two powerful quakes struck Mindanao 2 weeks later, the strongest at a magnitude 7.4. The Philippines and Indonesia experience hundreds of quakes each year and sit on a technically complex part of the Pacific Ring of Fire, a seismically active belt stretching from South America to the Russian Far East. Damage to buildings, utilities, and infrastructure was still being assessed in other affected provinces, but the disaster officer told a media briefing that authorities could not yet begin structural assessments in General Santos due to the ongoing aftershocks. The Philippine Seismology Agency said there were more than 200 aftershocks, at least nine of those strong and felt across Mindanao, the highest, as we said, with a magnitude of 6.7. And let me see, I think. That is going to end this story for now, and we are going to go on to some national news for us, and this is from New York City. Six people were injured and a suspect is in constant custody on June 7th after stabbings were reported at Penn Station in New York City. At around 7 p.m. local time, fire crews and emergency medical services received a 911 call reporting that a person stabbed multiple people at Penn Station. The fire department found one victim with a serious injuries, two with moderate injuries, and three with minor injuries. Five people were transported to Bellevue Hospital and one transported to

Cornell Hospital. The suspect was taken into custody, according to the fire department. The agency did not provide further details of the incident. The incident occurred at one of the busiest transit hubs and passenger rail stations in the United States, which handles hundreds of thousands of passengers daily. The stabbings happened a day before President Donald Trump and New York City Mayor Zoran Mamdani's planned attendance at Game 3 of the NBA Finals at Madison Square Garden, which is located directly on top of Penn Station. In light of the presidential visit, authorities have increased security in the area and tightened protocols in the arena. And there will be more details coming off on this, I am sure. And let's see. Another national news story. President Trump abruptly ends Meet the Press interview. President Donald Trump, who said he still backs the anti-weaponization fund and sees no need to raise interest rates, abruptly ended an interview with NBC's Meet the Press, walking away after moderator Kristen Welker challenged him on unsubstantiated claims of cheating in the California primary elections. The dust-up between Trump and Welker took place during a rain-heavy sit-down full of weather-related interruptions amid the president's visit to Wisconsin, a crucial swing state in the midterms for both parties that he won in 2024. After Welker noted that Republicans are doing well in California following the June 2 primary elections, Trump noted that they're dropping fast because it's a rigged election, which led to a tense back and forth in the interview that aired yesterday. Republicans have criticized the days-long ongoing counting process in California's primary race. Los Angeles mayoral candidate Spencer Pratt, a conservative, and Trump-endorsed gubernatorial candidate Steve Hilton are both in second-place standings in their respective contests. But Democratic competitors have gained ground. California is what's known as jungle primaries, in which all candidates, regardless of party, compete against each other, and the top two hopefuls advance to the general election. As Welker and Trump discuss the California races, including the vote tallying process, Welker noted that's how they count the votes in California. Trump responded by asking, "Do you know why they're doing that? Because they're cheating on the election." Welker then asked Trump if he had evidence to support his claims, and the president responded, "All I have to do is look, and I listen to people." The NBC anchor again asked for evidence of the election fraud and repeated that the typical days-long process is how they count the votes in California. Trump then question if it's appropriate to count votes 5 days after Election Day, and Welker said California officials are urging quick vote count, but have pointed out that the process is slow. Trump told Welker that they're crooked just like you're crooked, your press is crooked, and Meet the Press is crooked. Welker denied the accusations, and Trump said her questions played into their hands. Welker urged Trump to continue the interview, as he called her either stupid or crooked. Trump then told Welker she had no credibility. The president also criticized news outlets ABC, CBS, and CNN. Trump then looked to end the interview, appearing to remove his microphone to throw it. "Sorry, let's call it quits. I've had enough," Trump said.
Thank you, darling. Have a good time. When Welker told Trump she traveled to Wisconsin for the interview, as the show is typically filmed on set in Washington, he responded that, "I sat in the rain with you for an hour." As Welker tried to continue the conversation, Trump said he sat on and off in the rain, and I've given you enough time. You ought to straighten out your press. The interview ended there, Welker said from the show's Washington studio. Afterwards, Trump fielded several questions on several other topics during the June 7th broadcast before the discussions grew tense, pushing back when Welker cited economist warnings that the Federal Reserve may need to raise rates after the latest U.S. jobs report.

0: And let me see. Following intense bipartisan pushback, the Trump administration retreated from plans to set up a $1.8 billion anti-weaponization fund that could funnel money to Trump supporters who claimed they were unfairly treated by past Democratic administration, as we have heard before. Yet Trump made clear in the interview that he still supports the idea and would not rule out taxpayer dollars going to individuals who assaulted police officers during the January 6, 2021 attack on the U.S. Capitol. Personally, I think the weaponization fund is a great idea, and so do many other Republicans, Trump said. You have to get it approved. If they get it approved, it's great. If they don't get it approved, I'd be disappointed. And now, continuing with a couple of sports stories. Of course, the main story is from Detroit. The Tigers have been very conscious this month of keeping their focus as far forward and away from the events of May as possible. Still, as crazy as it is to say, on June 7th, Kevin McGonigal's line drive walk-off single in the ninth inning Sunday was another potentially pivotal moment as the Tigers tried to climb back into a playoff contention. It's huge, said McGonigal, whose two-out single that tipped off second baseman Cole Young's glove gave the Tigers a 5-4 win over the Seattle Mariners at Comerica Park, ending a four-home series losing streak. So it was the Tigers 5 and the Mariners 4. The thing is, the Tigers don't have time for losing streaks. The hole they dug in May is too deep. They went into the final Sunday with a 26-39 record, 10.5 games behind Central Division leading Cleveland and 5.5 games out of the final wild card spot with 9 teams ahead of them. Losing 2 out of 3, losing series at home, it feels more expensive now. To fight back into serious contention, it's going to take winning upwards of 60% of their games, and that's not an exaggeration. After the 6-22 month of May, they've won 5 of 6 and taken series from 2 first-place teams, the Rays and now the Mariners. And, you know, lots of quotes. And let me see. McGonigal said the focus shouldn't be on the steepness of the whole mountain, just the next step. I think every game, no matter what our record is a must-win, he said. You can be in a hole or be up by a lot. It doesn't really matter. The whole point of this game is to go out and do whatever you can to help your team win, and I think everyone here has that mindset. And continuing with another sports story from Washington. Forecasting the chance of thunderstorms dumping water at the UFC Freedom 250 event to be held outside the White House on June 14th requires a simple exercise, according to a spokesperson for the Weather Channel. It's like a flip of the coin at one point, maybe 40%. She reported to USA Today Sports on June 7th. I'm looking at my maps right now. Starting around Wednesday into Thursday of that week, we really keep storms in place across the east every single day through at least Saturday night. And I don't see anything that would really stop that from happening on Sunday. The forecaster said, the forecast will be more accurate by the middle of next week, But of right now, I couldn't promise you clear skies and a comfortable temperatures for Sunday, June 14th, because I'm not confident that's how it's going to play out. The fights at UFC Freedom 250 are scheduled to start at 8 p.m. Eastern Standard Time at the temporary venue outside the White House. As for the roughly 4,000 people expected to assemble there, the reporter said, hopefully they'll have a plan to get them to shelter if need be, because we do know that these thunderstorms can turn dangerous quickly. The arena, which has been assembled on the south lawn of the White House, will be topped by a canopy. About 85,000 people are expected to watch the fights on large screens at the Ellipse, a national park across the street from the White House. Let's see. And as for the temperatures, when the fights start, temperatures won't be in the mid-90s, but it could be pretty sticky and humid still during that time. And let's see. Another sports story quickly. Let's see. Spartans had a pair of receiving commits after a successful visit this weekend. Though the beginning of Michigan State's June recruiting push has yielded more verbal commitments on defense, the Spartans made progress on the other side of the ball Sunday, picking up commitments from the first receiving threats to join the school on scholarship. Tight end Ryan Pankey from Montrose, Colorado, and wide receiver Zach Forbish from Frisco, Texas, both announced their verbal commitments to join MSU football late Sunday night. Both Pankey and Forbush visited the campus as part of a 10-man group over the weekend. As of this morning, 8 of those players are now committed to Michigan State, including previous pledges defensive linemen Omani Azulau from Chicago and Jack Carlson from Brighton. With Sunday's additions, Michigan State's recruiting class stands at 13 scholarship players. Sports ranks its 39th best recruiting class in the country and 13th best in the Big Ten. And that is going to end the reading of the Detroit News and Free Press from the WKAR Radio Reading Service. Your readers have been Roger Kennedy and Kelly Gruner. Thanks for listening.
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2: Welcome to the Michigan History Hour on WKAR's Radio Reading Service from Michigan State University in East Lansing. My name is Kirk Vigneur, and I'll be reading articles from Michigan History Magazine. Michigan History Magazine is published bimonthly by the Historical Society of Michigan. Today I'll be reading articles from the May-June 1990 issue. We'll start out today with the section from the Michigan's 83 counties. And in this issue, they focused on Saginaw County. Saginaw County's earliest settler was Lewis Campau, a shrewd fur trader who built a two-story log building on the Saginaw River in present-day Saginaw in 1816. The nephew of a wealthy Detroit merchant, Campau remained in Saginaw 10 years before heading west and becoming one of the founding fathers of Grand Rapids. In September 1819, at the urging of Michigan Territorial Governor Lewis Cass, Campau participated in negotiations to convince Ottawa and Chippewa Indians to cede lands that surrounded the Saginaw Bay, approximately 6 million acres. Campau readied a spacious council house, and on 10 September 1819, Governor Cass arrived in Saginaw. The conference lasted several days and was attended by as many as 4,000 Indians. Because of violations of earlier treaty provisions, the Indians were reluctant to sell the lands. Cass finally persuaded them to sign a treaty that gave hunting rights to the Indians, provided the lands were owned by the federal government. The Treaty of Saginaw, which was signed on 24 September 1819 by Cass and 114 Indian leaders, also set aside several tracts of land as reservations. Most of this land, however, was purchased later by the government. Several years after the treaty had been signed, the federal government responded to settlers' pleas for protection from hostile Indians by sending the U.S. Army to Saginaw. On 18 June 1822, Major Daniel Baker located a military garrison on high ground on the west side of the river near the present-day site of the Fordney Hotel. The Saginaw garrison would never fire a shot in anger, and it lost its first and only battle. The spring of 1823 brought an influx of mosquitoes and the ague, malarial fever. Major Baker, who fell ill, reported that nothing but Indians, muskrats, and bullfrogs could possibly subsist here. The sicknesses worsened, and the fort's physician was left bedridden. Another doctor was summoned from Detroit, but he contracted the ague less than 3 weeks after arriving in Saginaw. As local military officials complained about the situation, area investors informed the Secretary of War that the flourishing village of Saginaw is beautifully situated and the wealth of the inhabitants is equal to any village in the territory. The investors even predicted that within 5 years, Saginaw would be the capital of Michigan. In September of 1823, the Saginaw garrison was ordered evacuated. A month later, the soldiers joyously boarded a vessel and sailed for Detroit. Saginaw experienced little growth in the decade after the soldiers left. However, the community unknowingly gained notoriety in 1831 when Alexis de Tocqueville visited there. A French nobleman and later the author of Democracy in America, Tocqueville traveled in the United States to research his theory that this country was the world's best example of the march of equality. Tocqueville and his companion, Gustave de Beaumont, arrived in Pontiac on 23 July 1831. When the innkeeper heard that Saginaw was their destination, he exclaimed that it was the last inhabited point until you come to the Pacific Ocean. After 2 days of travel, the Frenchmen and their Indian guide reached Saginaw, which, according to Tocqueville, lay at the utmost limits of European civilization. A settlement of 30 people, Saginaw was a scarcely formed embryo, a growing seed entrusted to the wilds, which the wilds must fertilize. This settlement was so new that Tocqueville noted that one does not even find sanctuaries sacred to those who are no more. Tocqueville predicted that in but a few years, the noise of civilization will break the silence of Saginaw. Its waters, which today flow unknown and quiet through nameless wilds, will be thrown back in their flow by the prows of ships. What did Tocqueville learn as a result of his visit to Saginaw? According to historian John Jezierski, Tocqueville's journey from civilization to the wilderness convinced him that the American society he viewed already had or was in the process of becoming egalitarian. Tocqueville's prediction about Saginaw's noise of civilization came true soon after the Frenchmen had journeyed home. In April 1835, Saginaw County was officially organized. The governmental center was located in Saginaw, where most of the county's population lived. One of Saginaw's earliest promoters was Norman Little, a New Yorker who platted an extensive town that extended for a mile along the river and inland for three-quarters of a mile in 1837. The plat showed 408 developed blocks. It was printed and circulated in the eastern states. By the end of the year, Saginaw had over 900 residents. Little and a group of wealthy New York financiers also built a hotel. According to Saginaw historian Stuart Gross, the Webster Hotel was big enough to meet the hotel needs of a city of 10,000 and for a long time was the grandest hotel north of Detroit, as well as the emptiest. Little also persuaded the state to support a canal project that would connect Saginaw and Lake Michigan via the Bad, Maple, and Grand Rivers. In 1837, 100 Irish immigrants began digging the canal's first section, which was 20 miles long, 90 feet wide, and 9 feet deep. Work continued for a year until stopped by the nation's worsening economic climate. The Irish workers, who had never been paid, revolted and spent 3 days in Saginaw threatening anyone associated with the canal project. They were never paid, and the canal was never completed. Little's community of East Saginaw grew, as did Saginaw, the settlement on the other side of the river. In 1855, East Saginaw became a village. 2 years later, Saginaw became a city. Not to be outdone, East Saginaw obtained a city charter in 1859. A ferry connected the two cities, but the rivalry worsened between the two communities. According to Saginaw County historian William K. Mitchell, as each city grew, the feeling of rivalry and antagonism heightened until the urge to outdo the rival city became almost a fetish with inhabitants of each community. Saginaw enjoyed the advantage of the best geographical position, while East Saginaw took the unquestioned lead as a business and industrial center. In June 1889, the two communities became one city, and according to Mitchell, this marked the turning point for Saginaw. Industry has played a major role in Saginaw's development. During the 1870s and 1880s, logging companies were choking the Saginaw and its tributaries with billions of feet of some of the finest timber in the world. By the 1890s, the pine forests of the Saginaw Valley were gone. Coal mining was a temporary replacement, and agriculture, especially sugar beets, remained important. But automobile parts manufacturers have dominated Saginaw's industries during the 20th century. And this was provided by Roger L. Rosentreter. There's a side article, Saginaw, Michigan's Archaeological Cornucopia. Saginaw County's fertile fields are well known for their abundant yields of beans, corn, and other agricultural products. These same fields have also produced an abundance of archaeological sites, archaeological theories, and archaeologists. Saginaw County now has over 1,000 recorded archaeological sites, more than any county in the state. Most of these sites are prehistoric in age and cover the full spectrum of prehistoric occupation in the state, from the earliest inhabitants 10,000 years ago up to the time of first contact with Europeans. The equally broad range of site types include flint napping localities, campsites, villages, cemeteries, mounds, and even a ceremonial gathering place 2,000 years old. The extensive farms of Saginaw County exposed evidence of many sites on the surfaces of plowed fields. The first artifact collections were made in the mid to late 19th century. In the early 20th century, local collectors began to catalog and publish on the county's archaeological riches. Some of the most famous names in Michigan's broad archaeological community got their starts walking fields in Saginaw. Fred Dustin, a self-trained historian, also a renowned expert on George A. Custer, and natural scientist, worked in the Saginaw area for over 50 years. In 1914, an eager teenager named Ralph Strobel met up with Dustin, and under Dustin's tutelage, carried on his own collecting and study activities until his death in 1987. Like Dustin, Strobel shared his activities with others and developed additional historical interests, most notably the logging industry of the Saginaw area, especially log marks. Contemporary professionals, archaeologists, have benefited from the knowledge accumulated by other avocationalists who have made up the backbone of the Saginaw chapter of the Michigan Archaeological Society. This has been one of the oldest and continually active chapters in the state, and one that has provided more than its share of leaders in the state society. Saginaw County sites have also provided the raw material for major advances in the study of Michigan's prehistoric past by professional archaeologists. Many of them were recommended by the local avocational archaeologists. Sites located in and on the fossil beaches associated with earlier levels of the glacial Great Lakes have enabled us to understand how the prehistoric inhabitants adapted to the major environmental changes caused by new lake levels. The Weber 1 site at Frankenmuth gave us our only look at an undisturbed site from the Middle Archaic period, 4 to 6,000 years ago. The deep and stratified Schultz site near the confluence of the Tittabawassee and Shiawassee rivers allowed archaeologists to define the changes in ceramics and projectile points from early woodland times, circa 500 BC, to well into the late woodland period after AD 1000. Two late woodland cemeteries dating to around AD 750 were crucial in defining a burial complex widespread throughout Michigan and having relationships with similar burial complexes throughout northeastern North America. As with many other Michigan counties, Saginaw is developing. Shopping malls, subdivisions, and apartment complexes have destroyed many of the sites that provide us with information to better understand mid-Michigan archaeology. Others still survive and will be revisited in the near future to be resampled by archaeologists seeking to clarify our understanding of the past. Saginaw County will continue to be the touchstone for future archaeologists that it has been to so many in the past. And this was provided by John R. Halsey, Michigan State archaeologist. Our next article is Holland's Isaac Capon House by Joel Lefevre. The Isaac Capon House, one of Holland's most significant landmarks, was the home of one of Holland's founding families for over a century. The city's first mayor, Isaac Capon, immigrated to Holland, Michigan, from the Netherlands in 1848. Capon began his new life in Michigan as a farmer, but he quickly prospered to become one of Holland's most prominent businessmen. In 1857, Capon opened a tannery in Holland with John Birch. Capon managed the company's manufacturing operation while Birch operated an outlet store in Grand Rapids. Despite the fire of 1871 that destroyed much of Holland and the Capon and Birch tannery, the company survived and became the largest tannery in Michigan. During the rebuilding of Holland following the 1871 fire, Capon constructed an Italianate house with modern conveniences that suitably reflected his stature in the community. Built by John R. Klein, the Capon resident cost $10,000, an unusually high sum for the time. The house's high cost was due partly to the handcrafted black walnut and ash woodwork, bronze hardware, and extensive plaster work. The lot purchased from Klein cost $2,000. According to Klein, the two-story frame dwelling was without a doubt the finest and perhaps the largest dwelling in this part of Ottawa County. The Capons occupied the house in early 1874. Surrounded by a picket fence and a boardwalk, the Capon homestead consisted of a carriage house, a barn, a chicken house, an outhouse, an ice house, a turkey roost, apple and plum orchards, a pine grove, a lawn tennis court, and a cast iron fountain. Originally painted in yellow browns, the house was painted maroon with olive green trim in 1884. The house's exterior featured bay windows, brackets, dentils, a decorative frieze, a hipped roof, corbelled chimney caps, wooden roof crusting, and a belvedere that had a view of Lake Makatawa. Interior comfort paneled exterior decoration. Eight large closets graced the seven-bedroom house. The family sitting room contained a bookcase filled with books and a secretary. Most rooms had wall-to-wall carpeting, ingrain carpet in the bedrooms, a Brussels carpet in the family sitting room, an Exminster carpet in the parlor and downstairs hall, and a linoleum carpet in the dining room. There was an indoor bathroom complete with a tin-lined bathtub. A windmill and pressure tank supplied water to the bathroom. A hot water radiator system was installed in 1889. Electroliers replaced kerosene chandeliers around 1895. The kitchen contained a cast iron stove with double ovens, a walnut table and chairs, and an icebox. Stairs led to the kitchen attic and the cellar, where food was kept in a pie safe. There also was a pantry with rollaway wheat and buckwheat floor bins, a woodshed and a washroom with a pitcher pump, and a large cast iron sink for doing the laundry. On the ground floor was a main hall with a Lincrusta embossed linoleum dado, a back hall, a parlor, a sitting room, a dining room, a master bedroom, and a nursery. Another nursery, sitting room, and four bedrooms, one for the maid, were located on the second floor. The formal downstairs rooms had hardwood woodwork, while the secondary rooms and the rooms upstairs contained grain-painted pine moldings to resemble bird's-eye maple, oak, and walnut. Cast iron parlor stoves heated every room except the parlor, which had a fireplace with coal grates and a marbleized sheet iron mantelpiece. Contemporary furniture complemented the Italianate exterior. Many pieces were based loosely on Italian Renaissance design. Most of the furniture came from the Berkey and Gay Company of Grand Rapids, which had been founded in 1853. Berkey and Gay pieces in the Capon House included a master bedroom set, a bookcase, and a hall stand, all of walnut, as well as a transitional inlaid Eastlake secretary, two suites of parlor chairs, a parlor table, and an overmantel mirror. The high-quality parlor chairs, which originally had cantaloupe-colored silk brocatelle upholstery, are of carved walnut with burl veneer, crests, bosses, and incised flowers. The sitting room chairs, although of lesser quality, still have the bosses and incised carving characteristics of Berkey and Gay pieces. Their rust-colored wool was later replaced by red-cut velvet. Most of the Capon's furniture was not from Berkey and Gay's most expensive line, but the pieces characterized the company's early furniture. The dining room probably contained Berkey and Gay pieces, though none remain in the house today. Sparsely furnished, the dining room was a room for family gatherings. At a time when the dining room was typically the most opulent room in the house, the Capon dining room was amazingly simple when compared to the elaborate parlor, sitting room, and hall. Meals were homey. Kenneth Van Lente, a cousin, remarked that meals opened with a prayer, proceeded to the courses, and closed with scripture reading and hymn singing. The meals were refined, and white linen tablecloths and napkins were used. The children had engraved sterling flatware and napkin rings, four of which remain in the house. Dinnerware consisted of high-quality china, silver, and glass. According to the 1902 inventory, Abraham Lincoln Capon, a son, occupied a bedroom and sitting room on the west side of the second floor. This suite of rooms, the only one on that floor, was well furnished. It contained an ingrain carpet, a moquette rug, a walnut table, several chairs, including a walnut steamer chair, an orange boom picture, and a walnut corner stand. All these pieces remain in the house today. There also was a velour couch, revolving chair, two rockers, and another picture. The steamer chair was an adjustable rocking chair resembling a ship's deck lounge. The orange boom, evidence of the Capon's Dutch background, illustrated the genealogy of the Royal House of Orange in the Netherlands and was probably purchased on a trip to the Netherlands in 1878. Furniture of the remaining bedrooms consisted of good quality, but ordinary cottage furniture. There were several sets of cottage bedroom furniture. Each set consisted of a bed, a dresser with glove drawers, and a commode with either painted or clear finishes. The second floor nursery contained a wicker cradle with an upright support to hold netting. After the 1891 death of his first wife, Katerina, with whom Capon had 11 children, Capon married Jacoba de Cook, who bore him 5 additional children. Jacoba had been the Capon's maid for 5 years and was 39 years his junior, which caused friction in Isaac's relationship with both his church and his children. For a time, Isaac and Jacoba lived in a small brick house near the Capon house, where the children of his first marriage lived with a housekeeper. After the 1892 birth of their first child, Ida, Isaac and Jacoba returned to the family home. When Isaac Capon died in January 1902, hundreds of mourners attended the funeral despite a howling blizzard. Even though Capon's personal estate totaled approximately $200,000 in 1902, the Capon house is essentially middle class, especially when compared to the houses in larger urban centers. Eventually, Jacoba's 5 children purchased the home from Capon's remaining heirs. Lavina Capon allowed the city of Holland to purchase the property from her estate and gave the contents to the Holland Historical Trust. The Capon House is being restored by the Capon House Preservation Council in conjunction with the Holland Historical Trust. Capon's elegant and durable home is a tribute to a man and a family who preserved their heritage and extended a public heritage to a city, a state, and all who visit. A graduate of Hope College, Joel Lefevre, lives in Plainwell. He serves on the Capon House Interior Committee. The Capon House is open daily during Holland's tulip time, May 12th to 19th. During the summer, it is open the second and fourth Sundays of the month and Wednesday, 1 to 4 p.m. For information, call the Holland Historical Trust at 616-394-1362. Our next article comes from the Editor's Bookshelf, Archaeology of War, The Little Bighorn and the USS Arizona. Archaeological Insights into the Custer Battle, an Assessment of the 1984 Field Season by Douglas D. Scott and Richard A. Fox, Jr., published by University of Oklahoma Press. Also, we have The Archaeological Perspectives on the Battle of the Little Bighorn by Douglas D. Scott, Richard A. Fox, Jr., Melissa A. Connor, and Dick Harmon, also published by University of Oklahoma Press. And we also have Submerged Cultural Resources Study, USS Arizona Memorial and Pearl Harbor National Historic Landmark, edited by Daniel J. Lenahan, National Park Service, Submerged Cultural Resources Unit, Custer's Last Stand and Pearl Harbor. These are arguably the most famous engagements in American military history. Collectively, they have been the subject of thousands of books and articles, millions of words. Could there possibly be anything new to say about either one of them? These three studies answer this question with an emphatic yes. And they say that the sources of the new information were archaeological investigations at the battle sites themselves. In August 1983, a grass fire burned off the grass and sagebrush that cloaked the Custer Battleground. The superintendent of Custer Battlefield National Monument asked archaeologist Richard Fox to conduct a walkover reconnaissance survey of the battlefield to see if further work would be justified. Fox's surface examination of the site revealed that a detailed, systematic examination of the site was likely to yield significant new data and answers some of the many questions that had arisen since the fateful afternoon of 25 June 1876. The Custer Battlefield was surveyed and a permanent grid system established at 100-meter intervals. The site was then examined by metal detector operators and visual inspectors. The metal detector operators were aligned at approximately 5-meter intervals. The operators proceeded in line using a sweeping motion. The visual inspectors followed the operators and placed a pin flag at each location where a metallic object was detected. They also looked for non-metallic artifacts or bone fragments. Some target locations were excavated immediately, but most were left in place for excavation by the recovery crew. The location of each artifact was then recorded in terms of reference to the overall site grid. Since there have been at least three periods of burial and reburial and more markers on the battlefield than there were men killed in battle, excavations were also made around some of the grave markers to see how accurately the markers reflected actual burial sites of Custer's fallen troopers. Even after more than 100 years of souvenir collecting by battlefield visitors, the amount of evidence remaining was still extensive. When analyzed with modern ballistic and forensic methods, the artifacts and the human remains gave new texture to the desperate battle in which there were survivors on only one side. Human remains were still found on the battlefield, despite the numerous reburial efforts. Partial remains of at least 34 individuals were recovered. The researchers found that the markers were generally accurate, although in several cases, two markers clearly represented only one body. The number of artifacts found was relatively small, but the Indians had taken most useful items from the field. Later, the Army gathered up broken and discarded items and burned them. There was evidence of the soldiers' clothing, buttons, trouser buckles, boots, and boot nails, equipment, firearms, parts, spurs, mess items, and personal items, coins, watch fragments, a wedding ring, but little relating to the Indians who fought and died at the Little Bighorn. Historical accounts, consisting largely of interviews with Indian participants, indicate that they probably had more bows than guns. In addition, they were armed with knives, spears, tomahawks, and war clubs. Nevertheless, the most informative artifacts were the bullets and cartridge cases fired by both sides. Firearm identification analysis found evidence of at least 371 individual guns distributing among 45 firearm types. Because the area examined represents only a fraction of the entire battlefield, these numbers are absolute minimums. Ballistic analysis followed the archaeologists to trace the movements of individual combatants around the battlefield. Finally, the analysis showed that while the rifles used by the soldiers were superior in stopping power, range, and accuracy, they were outgunned at least 2-1, despite the fact that only half of the Indian force used arrows and spears and tomahawks. For Custer's men, the outcome was never really in doubt. Those soldiers at the Reno-Benteen defensive location several miles away were luckier. They were able to dig shallow trenches behind breastworks built of hardtack, boxes, and dead horses, and hold out for 2 days until the Indians retreated because of the arrival of fresh troops. Neither of these two volumes represent the last word on Custer and Little Bighorn. I doubt that there will ever be a last word. The man and the battle are inextricably part of our national mythology. Both volumes are excellent summaries of recent archaeological research at the battlefield, which is still ongoing. They are well illustrated with maps of the battlefield, fieldwork in progress, and artifacts. They also carefully examine the Indian site of the battle. Archaeological Perspectives on the Battle of the Little Bighorn contains detailed artifact descriptions and specialist reports, excellent modern historical overviews of events leading up to the battle and its aftermath, and an extensive bibliography. If you only want one of these two books, it is clearly the choice. I prefer to think of them as complementary. The USS Arizona represented a different kind of management problem for the National Park Service. Superintendent Gary Cummins was responsible for managing this national monument, yet he had no answers to many pressing questions. The circumstances of the battleship's loss were well known, but what was the current condition of the wreck beneath the turbid waters of Pearl Harbor? The Arizona is straddled by a memorial structure, visited by 5,000 people a day, but no one really knew whether or not armaments or live ordnance was still on the ship. How much integrity did the blasted hull have? What was the source of the conspicuous oil leak? To answer these questions, the Submerged Cultural Resources Unit, SCRU, of the National Park Service mapped and photographed the underwater remains. Between 1983 and 1988, fieldwork was done on the USS Arizona, the USS Utah, the other surviving wreck, as well as a general survey of Pearl Harbor. The resulting report is a major achievement in documenting the surviving physical remains of this nation's first day in World War II. The authors present a compact history of the Japanese attack on Pearl Harbor, the construction and operational histories of the Arizona and the Utah, salvage done on these vessels, and the other 19 sunk or damaged in the attack, and a description of the Japanese aircraft and midget submarines that took part in the attack. Over 100 historical photographs of the Pearl Harbor attack and the Arizona and the Utah in action, as well as contemporary photographs showing the work and progress, are used throughout the report. The archaeological research resulted in a handsome, detailed series of drawings of the two sunken battleships that represent the fruits of hundreds of hours of diving. At 608 feet and 521 feet in length, these are undoubtedly the largest artifacts ever manually recorded by divers. Visibility underwater was only 6 feet, so extensive filming was not possible. Penetration of the hull was neither attempted nor considered. The major purpose of the study was to provide the managers of the USS Arizona Memorial with some solid information for management purposes. One discovery of immediate concern was that there were unexploded shells and sacks of congealed gunpowder still on board. These were removed because they posed an unacceptable threat to the visiting public. The Arizona has undergone extensive natural deterioration from electrochemical interaction between the metal of the ship and seawater. Significant stresses have been placed on the hull by the attachment of mooring bits and chains for boat docks for the visitors. The long-term outlook for preserving either battleship is not good, and it is unlikely that they will survive as recognizable entities for another half century. The NPS study concludes with an excellent chapter examining the symbolic value of the USS Arizona, as well as its functions as a naval memorial, war memorial, and grave. As recently as 10 years ago, it is unlikely that extensive archaeological research at the Custer Battlefield or in Pearl Harbor would have occurred. However, the changing needs, desires, and interests of NPS led to detailed professional archaeological examinations that have clarified the events that took place at two sites that have helped to define the American psyche. In so doing, they have once again demonstrated the value of archaeology in showing the past as it was, not as it was supposed to be or thought to be. These studies deserve close examination by anyone claiming to be a student of American history. They are not likely to be duplicated or even approached anytime soon. And this was provided by John R. Halsey, Michigan State archaeologist with the Bureau of History. Our next article is titled A Place Called Cheney by Stephen G. Ostrander. Michigan's lumbering economy during the boom years of 1840 to 1900 witnessed the founding of many towns, some practically overnight. Mill towns such as Cadillac, Gaylord, and Grayling survived the close of the lumbering era and still exist decades after the lumberjacks and logging trains have disappeared. Other towns flourished for a time, then succumbed once the available natural resources were depleted. The village of Pear Cheney belongs to the latter group. In 1873, the Michigan Central Railroad Company, which had acquired the rights to lease the Jackson, Lansing, and Saginaw Railroad line 2 years earlier, completed the line from Jackson to Gaylord. About this time, the railroad company granted a land patent to George M. Cheney to establish a stop on the rail line to acquire fuel, water, freight, and passengers. Cheney established a community in present-day Beaver Creek Township. He built a sawmill and later the Cheney House, a hotel that accommodated the increasing numbers of settlers, tourists, and sportsmen who were moving into Crawford County. On 31 December 1874, the village was platted and designated Cheney Station by the Michigan Central Railroad. The town thrived. More mills, hotels, and general stores were established. Lumberjacks, millworks, and teamsters came to work in the pine forests surrounding Cheney. Blacksmiths, wagon makers, and storekeepers established lumber-related trades. Settlers brought their families and built homesteads from the seemingly endless supply of lumber. According to Frank DeCrow, an early Cheney settler, many built good homes, framed two-story buildings and from 6 to 10 rooms, varnished and polished wood trimming and good floors, and walls of smooth, gleaming white plaster, and they were well painted. By 1877, the business community of Pear Cheney included a sawmill, a general store, a wagon maker, two carpenters, one hotel, a telegraph, and a daily mail service. Dr. G.M.F. Davis served as an eclectic physician to the growing community of 60 people. In December 1874, Pear Cheney received a post office. Besides loggers, Pear Cheney lured sportsmen and tourists from as far away as Chicago and the East Coast. They used the town as a rail terminus, traveling by foot or horseback to Higgins Lake, Houghton Lake, or the Osabo River. Deer, bear, spruce, hen, wolves, eagles, and the now extinct grayling were plentiful. In 1874, the community of Grayling was established about 9 miles northwest of Pear Cheney. The two towns competed heavily with each other for political and economic resources. According to one account, in 1877, a Cheney delegation traveled to Grayling to attend a political caucus. Since Grayling had a slightly larger population than Pear Cheney, its delegation nominated themselves to all the offices. Pear Cheney received only one constable. The Cheney men trudged home and held their own caucus. On election day, Cheney had a higher voter turnout than Grayling and voted its slate of candidates into office. Grayling was given a single constable. Cheney's political advantage was short-lived. Grayling's population grew steadily while Cheney's declined. Though Pear Cheney was named the temporary county seat when Crawford County was officially organized in 1879, 2 years later, the government center had been permanently moved to Grayling. Later that same year, the Michigan Central Railroad chose Grayling as headquarters for its Mackinac Division. On 1 December 1881, the Crawford Avalanche noted, "The division at Grayling is now an assured fact, and the fever of excitement which has been pervading the neighboring villages of Roscommon, Pear Cheney, Otsego Lake, and Gaylord can now subside with no possible hopes of relapse, and if they feel so inclined, can brace up and rejoice with us in our good fortune, which it will no doubt prove to be." The decision to locate the Mackinac Division in Grayling sounded a death knell for Pear Cheney. Around the turn of the century, the pine lands and plains surrounding Pear Cheney sold for between $4 and $10 an acre. Hoping to encourage farming and develop agricultural resources in the cutover lands, the county published several promotional booklets featuring testimonials by Pear Cheney farmers boasting that

0: 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By continuing to listen, you verify that you qualify within one of these categories. 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
1: 18 and 1917. In 1912, the post office closed. Today, Pier Cheney is a ghost town. Fire, vandalism, and the elements have destroyed nearly all traces of the former town. Only a few hollows in the ground mark where homesteads and stores once stood. Cinders from steam locomotives still lie about the rusted railroad tracks, remnants of the time when lumber trains ran from Saginaw to Gaylord. Near the tracks, an overgrown cemetery bears a final testament to former residents who lived and died at Pier Cheney. Stephen Ostrander is an exhibit specialist for the Michigan Historical Museum. He designed Beneath the Inland Seas, which is currently on exhibit at the museum. We'll finish up this issue today with the Michigan History Checklist, which is a description of some other Michigan history books. The first one is The Detroit St. Josephat Story, 1889 to 1989, A History Within a History, by Edward Adam Skenzel. In addition to being a parish history, this book also offers insight into the Catholic Church and the Polish community in Detroit. Genealogists and historians will find the numerous congregant lists and tabular data useful. The next book is Douglas Lake, the geological and historical story of one lake in Otsego County of the Lower Peninsula of Michigan, by Eugene E. Axner. The author describes the area's geology, settlement, railroads, and related lumber and manufacturing industries, as well as its people. These accounts are augmented by the recollections of longtime residents. Next, The Lost City of Fruitvale. In 1910, Chicago newspaper executive and land speculator Harrison A. Parker formed Fruitvale in Oceana and Muskegon counties. By 1911, brisk land transactions and development were underway. Despite scandalous accusations of fraud and bankruptcy, Fruitvale and its sister development, Lakewood, continued as resort areas into the 1950s. Next, map of the counties of Eaton and Barry, Michigan. This is a spiral-bound reproduction of a wall map published in 1860 by Giel, Harley, and Sivard in Philadelphia. Each township has its own page and notes land ownership. Town maps and drawings are also included. The next book is The Captain and the Widow by Donna Winters. This romantic novel set on Lake Michigan is a tale of love that brings together a recent widow, Lily, the former wife of a Lake Michigan steamship line owner, and Hoyt, a vessel captain, and her husband's best friend. It is a love that flowers slowly, cautiously, and eventually becomes to full bloom, emerging gaily from its encumbering cocoon. The next book is One Day in June, edited by Park E. Gregory. Michigan small towns and contemporary rural life are depicted in nearly 200 photographs in One Day in June. All were taken within a 24-hour period in June 1987 in and around Belleville, Denton, Sumter, and Van Buren. Next book is Still Another Northwoods Readers by Cully Gage. Gage's latest addition to his Northwoods Readers series presents more stories and recollections of Upper Peninsula life. Among these are accounts of self-sufficient pensioners, Thanksgiving in 1913, logging camp activities, and the author teaching his bride to fish. And the last book in this section is Wood Butchers of the North with Sheboygan Log Marks by Ellis Olson. Contemporary photographs illustrate this history of Sheboygan's lumber industry from the 1860s into the early 20th century. The 338 log mark drawings in this volume note company names and dates. A chronology of Sheboygan sawmills concludes the publications.

0: Since we have some time left, I'd like to share with you some articles from another magazine that the Historical Society of Michigan publishes. They publish The Chronicle, which is geared towards members of the Historical Society. I've come across some of these magazines and have acquired some of them at antique shops and through my own membership with the Historical Society. So I would like to share with you an article, since we have some time left, from The Chronicle from winter of 2017. The article is titled A Cathedral of Care, the Traverse City State Hospital by Heather Artushin. The Traverse City State Hospital, also known as the Northern Michigan Asylum, was in operation from 1885 to 1989. The hospital was founded upon the ideals of Thomas Story Kirkbride's moral treatment mental health care movement, which suggested that clean air, sunshine, beautiful surroundings, healthy work, and humane treatment could provide healing for a person suffering from mental illness. During more than a century of operation, the asylum witnessed the swift evolution of mental health care through legislation that directly shaped both its practices and the fates of many of its patients. Faded beginnings. The Traverse City State Hospital story began in the early 1880s. At the time, two mental hospitals existed in Michigan, one on the west side of the state in Kalamazoo, and another on the east side in Pontiac. The state government determined a strong need for a third mental institution to be established in northern Michigan, where it could house individuals with mental illness in that region of the state. Traverse City was a relatively small town with few employers. An ironworks, a small packaging factory, and the lumber industry employed the city's few thousand citizens during the late 19th century. Perry Hanna, a millionaire lumber baron, who was known to some as the father of Traverse City, became a member of the Michigan legislative body in 1881. The exhaustion of pine wood was causing the lumber industry to wane, which left him concerned for his city's future. Hanna was selected to serve on a three-member group of legislators tasked with finding the most convenient location to establish Northern Michigan's new mental institution. Though Greenville, Manistee, Big Rapids, and Reed City were also considered, Traverse City was finally chosen as the site of the new hospital, given its affordability and close proximity to Grand Traverse Bay. Traverse City residents pulled together to make the hospital a reality by donating money and land. Many were motivated by the employment opportunities the hospital would provide and the commerce with local businesses it would foster. Construction of the Northern Michigan Asylum began in 1883, and the first patient was admitted on November 5, 1885. The first buildings and residents. From the time the Northern Michigan Asylum opened its doors, it was a beautiful place of healing for those suffering from mental illness and emotional distress. The hospital's first building, called Building 50, was constructed for $400,000 to accommodate approximately 550 patients. A quarter mile long and three stories high, it was built to last indefinitely. However, when a need for additional space arose just 2 years later, another $450,000 was appropriated to expand the building. Over time, smaller cottages were built on the grounds to accommodate patient overflow from the hospital's main building. Women's cottages were to the north of Building 50, while men's were to the south. Building 50 housed intake and administrative offices, as well as rooms for the doctors, nurses, and their families, who called the asylum home. Underground tunnels were built to connect the buildings. Some tunnels housed large steam pipes for heating, while others were gateways for staff to move easily from one building to another in the midst of northern Michigan's harsh winters. Many of the hospital's first patients, who were known endearingly as residents, were elderly people who suffered from illnesses known today as dementia or Alzheimer's disease. Though some residents who were admitted to the asylum suffered from severe and persistent mental illness in a time before the advent of psychotropic medication, others were referred for conditions that are much better understood and accepted today, such as depression and grief. In some cases, syphilis, tuberculosis, epilepsy, polio, blindness, or even menopause led to one's admittance to the Traverse City State Hospital. Beauty is therapy. Dr. J.D. Munson, described as a very gracious and gentle person, served as superintendent of the Traverse City State Hospital for 39 years. From the time the asylum was first opened in 1885 until his retirement in 1924, Munson's work centered around a theory that beauty is therapy, which became the cornerstone belief of the Traverse City State Hospital. Contrary to the public assumption that mental institutions were like prisons, Munson created a healing atmosphere of beauty and activity at his hospital. Natural light poured through the wards, with each patient room having a large window. The building's intricate ventilation systems provided continuous flows of fresh air through ornately gated vents in each hallway. Many patients lived in open wards with unlocked doors, where they could come and go on the grounds as they pleased. Resident areas were well furnished and beautifully decorated with plants, artwork, and inspirational anecdotes that enriched the morale of both patients and staff. Lovely outdoor spaces, including a unique arboretum ornamented with many varieties of trees and plants brought back from Munson's travels across the country, allowed patients to enjoy a gorgeous natural setting. Work was a sometimes controversial but crucial factor of the hospital's treatment model. Munson, who grew up on a farm, believed that labor was an excellent therapeutic program that could take one's minds off of problems. His patients were thus involved in the hospital's daily operations, with many able-bodied male residents assisting in land clearing for agricultural purposes or in preparation for building construction. Patients aided farmers in producing food for hospital meals, shoveled snow in the winter, and sewed clothes for fellow residents. Work experiences offered opportunities for skill building, socialization, physical activity, and the development of self-efficacy and purpose. The treatment of mentally ill persons at the Traverse City State Hospital during that period was arguably the most enlightened, progressive, and humane approach that existed at the time. Restraints were not allowed at the Traverse City State Hospital, and residents were treated with dignity and respect in the early years of the institution. Many patients thrived in such a caring environment. The Traverse City State Hospital seemed to aim to not only provide revolutionary humane care for the mentally ill, but also break stereotypes about mental illness and focus on rehabilitating as many residents as possible. The asylum's self-sufficiency. In addition to assisting in the rehabilitation of mental health patients, the work component that Munson championed for his hospital also aided in keeping it running. With insufficient allocations from the state for ongoing operations, self-sufficiency became crucial to the asylum's continued success. The hospital's grounds eventually spanned nearly 1,600 acres, containing a diverse neighborhood of farms, greenhouses, gardens, lawns, and marvelous architecture, all of which needed to be maintained. The Traverse City State Hospital was also the first of the three state mental institutions in Michigan to possess its own electrical power plant on the grounds. In 1914, the hospital obtained its own railroad track that greatly reduced shipping costs for coal to heat the buildings throughout the winter. By the 1950s, the Traverse City State Hospital was almost completely self-sufficient, due in large part to the efforts of its patients. In addition to offering patients work-based therapy, the Northern Michigan Asylum also quickly became Traverse City's largest employer. Countless jobs were created for administrative staff, nurse aides, farm hands, maintenance workers, electricians, and more. The hospital reinvigorated a struggling Northern Michigan community and made it thrive again, igniting economic growth and commerce in Traverse City. Evolutions in mental health care. The Traverse City State Hospital witnessed and embodied the evolution of mental health care during its more than 100 years in operation. By 1936, there were about 2,700 patients residing at the asylum, and treatment primarily consisted of psychoanalysis. Meals, work hours, and recreational activities were strictly scheduled. In the late 1950s, legislation was passed that forced the hospital to pay all of its patients the minimum wage for their work on the grounds. Pharmaceutical companies, medical doctors, and local farmers who were losing profits from the surplus of products generated by the mental asylum all contributed to the legislation. Because it was financially impossible to pay the nearly 3,000 residents for their work contributions, the hospital had no choice but to end that aspect of patients' therapeutic programs and schedule more sedentary hours indoors. Patients' rooms measuring 96 square feet, once used only for sleeping, were now where residents spent most of their days, and with the advent of psychotropic medications, many were usually heavily medicated. Eventually, the original intent of the Traverse City State Hospital to facilitate healing in a beautiful environment slowly decayed and succumbed to modern legislation that led the Northern Michigan Asylum to embody the prison-like stereotype it had tried to overcome. In 1963, President John F. Kennedy passed the Pivotal Community Mental Health Act, CMHA, which provided grants to states allowing for the establishment of community-based outpatient mental health centers. The legislation was meant to phase out institutionalism and reduce federal mental health costs. Though deinstitutionalization continued to accelerate after the adoption of Medicaid in 1965, only half of the proposed mental health centers were ever built, and the CMHA provided no concrete plans for long-term funding. The state of Michigan announced plans to close the Traverse City State Hospital by October 1989, proposing a move to community mental health treatment. Patients were discharged to the streets, and Traverse City's homeless population skyrocketed. In the hospital's final year, its patient population had dropped to only 140 individuals. The last patient was discharged in August 1989, and the Traverse City State Hospital closed its doors for good the following month. With nowhere else to go, some patients returned to the hospital even after its closure, banging on the doors and begging to be readmitted. Today, the beauty is therapy ideal eludes society, where mental institutions are scarce and many individuals facing mental illness are left to suffer on their own with limited community services. The Traverse City State Hospital remains in people's memories as an old cathedral of care where mental health patients could be surrounded by beauty, equipped with skills, and rehabilitated in an environment filled with light, inspiration, and hope. Preserving the beauty. The Traverse City State Hospital was dormant for 13 years. It wasn't until the 1990s that a serious conversation began about what to do with the historic buildings and grounds. Finally, Ray Minervini Sr., a preservationist, threw his hat in the ring as a potential redeveloper of the property. He formed the Minervini Group, which developed a vision to adapt the historic buildings and grounds into a mixed-use neighborhood, inspired by the recent urbanism movement where shops, restaurants, workspaces, and homes could be arranged in a walkable community space. The Minervini Group purchased the old Traverse City State Hospital property for only $1, with the agreement to immediately replace the roof on Building 50, a $1.5 million investment. In 2007, the Minervini Group was presented a State History Award for Restoration Preservation by the Historical Society of Michigan. Today, renovations continue to be made to the property's old cottages, which are accessible to visitors through a historical tour. Building 50 has been transformed to include condos, professional offices, and an indoor marketplace. The Minervini Group continues to forge ahead with restoring and adaptively reusing the old hospital by seeking community input and inspiration from potential buyers about the possibilities for the next chapter in the historical asylum's story. The renovated Traverse City State Hospital holds the city's past, present, and future within its magnificent structure, bridging the gap between the lives touched by its beauty as the Northern Michigan Asylum and the people who now live, work, and enjoy spending time at the Villages at Grand Traverse Commons, the property's new name. The Traverse City State Hospital made a powerful impact on the community by providing employment, commerce, care, and a sense of community. As a historic site, it now brings the same healing beauty to Traverse City. Heather Artushin is a freelance writer residing in Grand Haven. She holds a master's degree in social work from the University of Michigan. Heather enjoys exploring local. That will end our reading today for the Michigan History Hour from Michigan History Magazine. Thank you for listening to WKAR's radio reading service from Michigan State University in East Lansing. Your reader has been Kirk Venier.
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2: Weather for this afternoon, cloudy skies with possible thunderstorms, a high of 85. For tonight, cloudy with a low of 69. For tomorrow, showers and thunderstorms developing throughout the day, a high of 82. 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
3: This program is intended for a print-impaired audience and is brought to you by Mind's Eye.
4: Welcome. This is Cheryl at the Talking Information Center. Thanks so much for joining me. Today is Wednesday, June 3rd, 2026, and I'm beginning reading from the Southern Living magazine. It is the May 2026 issue, and the first article is Garlic and Herb Steak Kebabs. What is it about meat on a stick that fascinates us so much? Perhaps the obsession lies in our DNA, coded there over the millennia from cooking over open fires. Regardless of the reason, kebabs reign supreme at summer cookouts. There's more to them than shaping the meat onto or slapping the meat onto the skewers, throwing them on the hot grill. Sure, you can keep it simple, proceed just as you always have, or you could dive deep with us and learn how every choice from proteins to skewers can make a real difference. So here's the recipe for garlic and herb steak kebabs. Prep time is 30 minutes. It makes 4 servings. Ingredients needed are 1 small shallot, finely chopped, 3 garlic cloves, finely chopped, 1/2 cup of finely chopped fresh mixed herbs, such as parsley, cilantro, basil, 1/4 cup of fresh lemon juice, 1 teaspoon of black pepper, 1/2 teaspoon crushed red pepper, 1.5 cups of extra virgin olive oil, 3 teaspoons kosher salt, 1.5 pounds of top sirloin steak cut into 1-inch cubes, 2 large poblano chilies that have been cut into 1-inch pieces, and 4 12-inch flat metal skewers. First, whisk together the shallot, garlic, the fresh herbs, lemon juice, black pepper, red pepper, cup of oil, 2 teaspoons of salt, all in a large glass bowl. Set aside 1/2 cup of the shallot mixture in a small bowl. Cover and refrigerate until you're ready to serve. Then stir 1/2 cup of oil and 1 teaspoon of salt into the remaining shallot mixture in the large bowl. Add your steak, the chilies, turn to coat thoroughly. Cover and chill for at least 1 hour or as long as 8 hours. Second, remove the steak and chilies from the marinade. Discard the marinade. Thread the steak, and the chilies alternately onto the skewers. Set aside at room temperature until you're ready to grill. Lastly, preheat your gas grill to high, which is between 450 to 500 degrees. Place the skewers on the oiled grates. Grill uncovered until a meat thermometer inserted into the thickest portion of the steak registers 130 degrees to 135 degrees for medium rare. That's 8 to 10 minutes. Turning as needed, remove from the grill. Always be sure to let your meat rest for 5 minutes at least, and serve with the reserved 1/2 cup of the shallot mixture. What about pork and pineapple kebabs? Prep time for this is 35 minutes. Once again, makes 4 servings. Ingredients needed are 1.5 pounds of boneless center cut pork chops that have been cut into 1.25 inch cubes, 1 small fresh pineapple, peeled, cored, cut into 1.25 inch pieces, 4, that's 12-inch flat metal skewers, 2 tablespoons of light brown sugar, 1.5 tablespoons kosher salt, 2 teaspoons of Chinese 5-spice, 2 teaspoons of grated orange zest, teaspoon of smoked paprika, 1/4 cup of unsalted butter, softened, and chopped fresh cilantro is optional. First, thread your pork and pineapple alternately onto the skewers. Place it in an even layer on a large baking sheet. Set the baking sheet aside. Second, stir together the brown sugar, salt, the 5-spice, orange zest, and smoked paprika in a small bowl. Set aside 1 teaspoon of the spice mixture. Sprinkle the remaining spice mixture over your assembled skewers. Let them stand uncovered at room temperature for about 30 minutes. Third, stir together the softened butter and the reserved teaspoon of spice mixture in a small bowl until everything is combined. Let it stand at room temperature until you're ready to grill. Fourth, now preheat your gas grill to high. Once again, that's between 450 and 500 degrees. Place the skewers on the oiled grates. Grill, uncovered, until a thermometer inserted into the thickest portion of the pork registers 145 degrees. Should take about 10 to 15 minutes, and turning the skewers as needed. Remove from the grill. Spread the butter mixture over the grilled kebabs and garnish with fresh cilantro, if so chosen. Another idea for kebabs is Carolina Gold chicken kebabs. 30 minutes is the prep time, makes 4 servings. You will need 1.5 pounds of boneless, skinless chicken thighs, cut into 1-inch pieces. 1 red onion, cut into 1-inch pieces. 4 12-inch flat metal skewers, tablespoon of kosher salt, 1/2 teaspoon black pepper, 1 tablespoon of olive oil, 1/2 cup of Carolina Gold barbecue sauce, 2 tablespoons of apple cider vinegar, and chopped scallions. First, thread your chicken and the red onion alternately onto the skewers. Sprinkle with salt and pepper. Drizzle with oil and stir together your barbecue sauce and the vinegar in a small bowl. Second, be sure to preheat your gas grill once again to 450 to 500 degrees. Place the skewers on the oiled grates. Grill uncovered until your meat thermometer inserted into the thickest portion of the chicken registers 165 degrees. Should take 12 to 15 minutes of cooking time, turning and basting with the vinegar mixture every 2 minutes. And lastly, remove from the grill, place on a platter, and drizzle with more barbecue sauce and garnish with scallions. So when you are making your kebabs of any particular meat variety, you want to first of all pick the proper proteins. While chicken breasts are convenient for cubing, their lean meat dries out quickly on the grill. So you're better off with boneless, skinless thighs, and they also are normally cheaper too. Beef has a bit of a Goldilocks problem. Tenderloin is primal, but pricey. 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It grills up nice and tender. 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Great kebabs don't require any fancy tools, just the correct ones. Ditch the wooden sticks. Invest in flat, sturdy, stainless steel skewers because this style keeps foods from spinning and it won't get torched on the grill. When you're basting, select a silicone brush for thicker sauces and a mop for thinner ones. Lastly, Assemble with care. Thread your ingredients close together. This ensures the pieces touch. The tight packing prevents overcooking, resulting in juicier kebabs. Whatever you do, don't mix proteins on the same skewer. Anything that chicken touches needs to be cooked to 165 degrees, which will leave beef and pork tougher than shoe leather. This next recipe is tomato-smothered flank steak. Prep time 15 minutes. Once again, 4 servings is what it produces. Ingredients needed are 1 1/4 pounds of heirloom tomatoes, 3/4 cup of thinly sliced red onion, 1/2 cup of a champagne vinaigrette, 2 teaspoons kosher salt, 1 1/2 teaspoons black pepper, 1 1/4 pounds of flank steak at room temperature, 2 tablespoons of canola oil, 1 tablespoon of torn fresh basil, and small leaves for garnishing when it comes time for serving. First, preheat a large cast iron skillet over high heat. Stir together your tomatoes, onion, vinaigrette, 1/2 teaspoon of salt, 1/2 teaspoon of pepper, all in a medium bowl, and set that bowl aside. Second, pat your steak dry with paper towels. Sprinkle both sides with 1 1/2 teaspoons of salt, together with 1 teaspoon of pepper. Add your oil to the preheated skillet. Place the steak in the skillet. Cook, undisturbed, until it's browned on the bottom. It'll take 5 to 6 minutes. Flip your steak. Cook until the desired degree of doneness. 5 to 6 minutes for medium rare. Transfer the steak to a cutting board and again, always let it rest, this time resting for 10 minutes. Lastly, cut your steak against the grain into 1/2-inch thick slices. Arrange on a platter. Drizzle with the juices from the cutting board. Stir your torn basil into the reserved tomato mixture. Spoon it over and around the steak and garnish with basil leaves. Another idea, extra crispy barbecue salad. Prep time is only 15 minutes, makes 4 servings. Ingredients are 3 cups of cubed leftover cornbread, 2 cups of pulled smoked pork, 1/4 cup of olive oil, 1/2 teaspoon kosher salt, 1/2 cup of barbecue sauce, 8 cups of chopped romaine lettuce hearts, 1/2 cup of drained pickled red onions from a 1 12-ounce jar. First, preheat your oven to broil with the rack 6 inches from the heat source. Arrange the cubed cornbread on 1/2 of a large baking sheet. Arrange your pork on the other 1/2 of the baking sheet. Drizzle with oil. Toss gently to coat. And broil until the pork is crispy and your cornbread has browned. Total time should take about 6 to 8 minutes, gently turning the cornbread halfway through the cooking time. Remove from the oven and sprinkle with salt. Set that aside. Secondly, while the cornbread and pork are cooking, whisk together the barbecue sauce with 1/2 cup of water in a large bowl. Set aside 1/2 cup of that sauce mixture into a medium bowl. Add your romaine to the remaining sauce mixture in the large bowl. Toss to coat. Lastly, add your pork to the reserved sauce mixture in the medium bowl. Toss to coat. And divide your romaine lettuce, the pork, the cornbread, croutons, and the pickled onions among 4 bowls and serve with more barbecue sauce. The next recipe is icebox shrimp pasta salad. 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Top with the cooked sausage, and then you can wash and dry your skillet. Now it's time to arrange your tostitas. Beans side up on a wire rack placed in a large rim baking sheet. Keep them warm in the oven. Heat 1 tablespoon of reserve drippings in the skillet over medium heat. Crack 4 of the eggs into the skillet. Sprinkle with 1/2 teaspoon of salt. Cook, undisturbed, until the whites are just about set. Should only take 3 minutes. Cover and cook until the whites are set, but the yolks are still a bit runny. Transfer your eggs to a large plate and repeat the process with the remaining 1 tablespoon of drippings, 4 eggs, and 1/2 teaspoon of salt. Lastly, place 1 egg on each tostita, top with the avocado slices, pico de gallo, and the pickled red onions. Garnish with cilantro, black pepper, and more hot sauce if needed. Looking for a dessert idea? This is Magic Lemon Bars. Prep time is 35 minutes. Makes 2 dozen. Ingredients needed for this recipe are 2 1/2 cups of packed, finely crushed graham crackers, 1/2 cup of unsalted butter, melted, 2 tablespoons of packed light brown sugar, 3 large eggs, 2 14-ounce cans of sweetened condensed milk, not evaporated milk, 2 tablespoons of grated lemon zest, plus 1 cup of fresh juice, 1/8 teaspoon of kosher salt, sweetened whipped cream, and lemon slices. 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Coat a 13 by 9 inch baking pan with cooking spray. Line the pan with foil, leaving an inch overhang on the sides of the pan. Second, mix your graham crackers with butter, brown sugar, in a medium bowl until your mixture is moistened. Then press that into the bottom of your pan. Bake for 10 minutes and let it cool in the pan for 15 minutes. Lastly, while the crust is cooking, whisk together the eggs, the condensed milk, lemon zest, lemon juice, salt, all in a large bowl. Spread over the crust and bake until it's set. That should take another 25 minutes of cooking time. Let that cool in the pan for a good hour. Chill, uncovered, for another hour and 30 minutes. Using the foil overhang, remove from the pan, cut into 24 bars, topped with whipped cream, and garnish with lemon slices and more zest. The next group of recipes comes from the April and May combined issue of Food Network magazine. And the first recipe is for spring peas with dates and walnuts. Prep time, 25 minutes. Ingredients needed are kosher salt, 2 cups of shelled fresh English peas or thawed frozen peas, 1 pound of sugar snap peas that have been trimmed, 1/4 pound of snow peas, trimmed, thinly sliced, tablespoon of extra virgin olive oil, 1 medium shallot, thinly sliced, 1/4 cup of chopped walnuts, 1/4 cup of chopped pitted dates, a pinch of cayenne pepper, 2 teaspoons of walnut oil. First, bring a large pot of salted water to a boil over high heat. Fill a large bowl with ice water. If you're using the English peas, add to the boiling water. Cook until they're tender, just a quick minute. Then add the snap peas and cook until they're bright green. They need about 2 minutes of cooking time. Lastly, add the snow peas, cook for 30 seconds. Drain the peas and plunge them into the ice water to cool. This always retains their vibrant green color. Second, heat the olive oil in a large skillet over medium-high heat. Add the shallot. Cook until it becomes soft. Should take about 2 minutes. Add the walnuts, dates, cayenne pepper. Cook until the nuts are toasted. That's going to take another 1 more minute. Lastly, drain the peas, shake off the excess water, add to the skillet. If you're using frozen peas, this is where you would add them at this point. Then add a teaspoon of salt, cook, stirring until everything is heated through. And lastly, add the walnut oil and toss, and serve with salt to taste. Pistachios are more popular than ever. Did you know pistachios came out of their shell and into the social media feeds as the defining snack of 2025? Now they're moving into new territory. Pillsbury just released a pistachio cake mix. Starbucks introduced 3 new pistachio drinks. Walmart and Trader Joe's are actually stocking the shelves with pistachio butter, pistachio cream, and more. The test kitchens at the Food Network have certainly loaded up on some of the latest pistachio products and lots of nuts to create some fun recipes. And the first recipe is pistachio hummus with duca. Prep time, 20 minutes, and it makes about 2 cups. For the duca, you need the following ingredients. 2 tablespoons of raw pistachios, teaspoon of sesame seeds, 1/2 teaspoon coriander seeds, 1/2 teaspoon cumin seeds, kosher salt. 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Add the coriander, the cumin seeds. 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Continue cooking until the sesame seeds and the spices are browned. Should take about 2 more minutes. Transfer to a food processor. Let it cool slightly for about 5 minutes. Pulse until the pistachios are coarsely ground, the spices are cracked. Remove to a small bowl, reserving the food processor bowl, and stir in 1/8 of a teaspoon of salt. 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Be sure to scrape down the sides as needed. Lastly, transfer the hummus to a shallow serving bowl. 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This last recipe is lemon meringue croissants. Prep time 50 minutes, makes 12. Ingredients necessary are 1 sheet of frozen all-butter puff pastry. Thawed, all-purpose flour for dusting, 1 large egg separated plus an egg white, 1/3 cup of sugar, teaspoon of fresh lemon juice, pinch of salt, and 3/4 cup of lemon curd. First, roll out the puff pastry on a lightly floured surface into a 12-by-16-inch rectangle. Cut it in half crosswise so it makes 2 8-by-12-inch rectangles. Then cut each piece crosswise into thirds to make 6 4-by-8-inch rectangles. Cut each rectangle in half diagonally, so as you end up with 12. Now line a baking sheet with parchment paper. Starting from the short side, roll up each puff pastry triangle. Place the seam side down on the prepared sheet. Refrigerate until they're firm. Now preheat your oven to 350. Whisk the egg yolk with a teaspoon of water. Brush on the pastry and continue baking until the croissants are cooked through. Should take 35 to 40 minutes. Let them cool completely. Make your meringue by whisking the 2 egg whites, the sugar, lemon juice, and salt in a large heat-proof bowl. Place the bowl over a saucepan with 1 inch of simmering water. And you want to whisk until the mixture is warmed, the sugar is dissolved. Remove the bowl from the pan and beat with a mixer on medium-high until the meringue is cooled and glossy peaks are formed. You would then poke a hole in the bottom of each croissant with a thick skewer or a chopstick. Wiggle it around so as to create a pocket and fill a reusable plastic bag with the lemon curd. Snip the corners. Pipe about 1 tablespoon of the curd into each croissant. Swirl the meringue on the top and lightly toast the meringue with a kitchen torch. Well, that ends our segment for today. Thanks so much for joining me, and I wish you a wonderful week ahead.
5: 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It is specifically designed for and directed to people with visual, physical, learning, language, or other disabilities and conditions that prevent them from reading printed materials.
1: Welcome.
6: 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We all could use a little help in the kitchen, so pick up some useful tips, tricks, and hints, as well as some tasty recipes that will make your next meal a huge success. All on Cook's Corner, coming up next on your audio reading service.
5: Welcome. 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A classic mac and cheese, a gooey chili con queso dip, and a grilled cheese that gets an upgrade with crispy Parmesan frico. 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Inspired by the late New England chef Jasper White's recipe for mac and cheese, this well-loved side dish or main is the perfect way to use up bits and pieces from your cheese drawer or leftovers from a cheese board. 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Drizzle evenly over the breadcrumbs. Step 4. Bake uncovered until casserole is bubbling and topping is crisp and golden brown, about 25 minutes. Let stand for 10 minutes before serving. Our next recipe is for chili con queso. Spice from canned chilies, chorizo, jalapeno, and chili powder make this party favorite dip anything but boring. Heat the cheeses just enough for them to melt, but avoid boiling the mixture to keep the queso as smooth as possible. Your shopping list for this recipe is as follows. Canola oil, 8 ounces of fresh Mexican chorizo, casings removed, 1 small white onion, 1 10.5 ounce can diced tomatoes with green chilies such as Rotel, 1 jalapeno chili, chili powder, ground cumin, granulated garlic, kosher salt, water, cornstarch, heavy cream, 8 ounces of Monterey Jack cheese, 8 ounces of Oaxaca cheese shredded, chopped fresh cilantro, and tortilla chips or tortillas for serving. 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Chopped fresh cilantro for garnish, and tortilla chips or tortillas for serving. 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
1: 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Our next article is entitled Irish Gold. Silky balanced Irish whiskies are making a comeback. By Beth Demon. As chief blender at Middleton Distillery, the maker of brands like Jameson, Powers, and Redbreast, Dave McCabe oversees a tradition that stretches back to the 12th century, yet nearly went extinct in the early 20th. Irish whiskey was once the world's most popular spirit, but its production dwindled to nearly nothing after Ireland's Great Famine and War of Independence, World War I and II, and Prohibition in the United States. It took decades for the industry to revive, but it now has. Demand in the U.S. has been rising, and the spirit is taking off in new markets like South Africa, Nigeria, Brazil, Mexico, and across Southeast Asia. It's a uniquely Irish drink, but it takes the world to make it, McCabe says. American bourbon barrels, sherry casks from Spain, port casks from Portugal, and other specialty casks from around the globe all lend different notes such as vanilla, cherry, chocolate, and toasted almonds, and that's before the liquid matures in Ireland for a minimum of 3 years. What results are smooth, sippable whiskies with silken textures and layers of flavor. For some excellent bottles to try now, see 5 Irish whiskies to seek out on page 49. American bars like New York City's The Dead Rabbit, Washington, D.C.'s Jack Rose Dining Saloon, and Tom Bergen's in Los Angeles have been integral in reintroducing the spirit to drinkers, spotlighting Irish whiskey both on its own and as an ingredient in cocktails such as the Lost Gold recipe on page 49. Whether you enjoy Irish whiskey neat or in a mixed drink, every sip is a storied one. Our first recipe is for iced Irish coffee. Topped with whipped cream, this refreshing riff on an Irish coffee is pure indulgence. A caramely syrup made from minimally processed demerara sugar adds subtle sweetness to this cocktail. Its earthiness amplifies the toasty notes in the Irish whiskey. For best results, use a medium roast iced coffee for its balance of sweet and acidic notes, which mix well with slightly spicy Irish whiskey like Bushmills. Your shopping list for this recipe is as follows. Heavy whipping cream, unsweetened iced coffee, Irish whiskey, and demerara syrup. See note. To make demerara syrup, heat a half a cup of demerara sugar and a half a cup of water in a small saucepan over low, stirring occasionally until sugar is dissolved, about 5 minutes. Remove from heat. Let cool to room temperature. Store in an airtight container in the refrigerator for up to 3 weeks. Your ingredients list for this recipe is as follows. 2 tablespoons heavy whipping cream, 1/4 cup unsweetened iced coffee, 3 tablespoons or 1.5 ounces of Irish whiskey, and 1 tablespoon demerara syrup. Step 1. Whisk cream in a small bowl until just beginning to thicken, but also still spoonable. 1 minute to 1 minute and 30 seconds and set aside. Step 2. Fill a highball glass with crushed ice. 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Our next recipe is for a cocktail called the Lost Gold. 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For best results, use a complex blended whiskey with balanced warming spice notes such as Glendog Double Barrel. 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

0: 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Our next article is entitled Lamb Chops with Honey Mint Vinaigrette. Wolfgang Puck's recipe blends Asian ingredients with French technique by Coleman Andrews. When a 14-year-old boy named Wolfgang Puck left his small town in Austria to take a job peeling potatoes at a hotel restaurant 50 miles away, nobody, least of all the boy himself, could have dreamed that one day he would become one of the world's most famous chefs, redefining dining in America and building an international restaurant empire. Puck got fired from that potato peeling job, but found another, stayed with it, and by the time he migrated to France at age 17, he was a good enough cook to earn a position at the Michelin 3-star restaurant L'Hostal de Baumeniere in Provence. Fast forward to 1975, when Puck, after stints at French restaurants in Paris and Indianapolis, took over the kitchen at My Maison in West Hollywood, a celebrity hotspot where the lunch crowd might include Jack Nicholson, Orson Welles, Warren Beatty, and Elizabeth Taylor. Puck seduced this illustrious audience with creations like cream of sorrel soup, steamed oysters with baby vegetables, and grilled swab with thyme and honey dishes that may have sounded old-fashioned today, but were cutting edge for Los Angeles at the time. Inevitably, with the encouragement of some of his famous guests, Puck decided to open his own restaurant, Spago, in 1982. He partnered with his wife-to-be, Barbara Lazaroff, to design the casual chic space, the perfect setting for Puck's ingredient-driven California cuisine. The menu included dishes that became iconic, like Puck's smoked salmon pizza with caviar, demonstrating that fine dining could be informal and fun. When investors approached Puck about opening a second place, he didn't want it to be a Spago clone. Like so many chefs, on his nights off, he explored some of the city's many Chinese, Japanese, Korean, and Thai restaurants. His experiences inspired him to create a new concept, Chinoy on Main, based on these cuisines but incorporating French ingredients and techniques. This was 1983, he says. There wasn't any fusion cuisine. That whole kind of flavor profile really didn't exist. Along with innovative dishes like tempura sashimi with uni sauce and seared foie gras with cinnamon and marinated pineapple, Puck created a deceptively simple but wholly original take on rack of lamb. When I opened Chinoy, he remembers, I wanted to do something with lamb, but I didn't know how to stir fry. So instead, he thought about how to incorporate Asian-inspired ingredients and flavor combinations. He devised a marinade of pomegranate juice, honey, soy sauce, and garlic, then seared and roasted the meat. The bright aromatic vinaigrette accompanying it was a happy mistake. I pictured a sauce with choppy mint and parsley, but one of my chefs misunderstood and put everything into a blender. I tasted it and said, you know what? This is better than my way. Puck first demonstrated the dish at the 2006 Food and Wine Classic in Aspen, and he has also served it more than once at the Glamorous Governor's Ball after the Academy Awards, which he has catered every year since 1994. Today, at 76, Puck is still going strong. In addition to his catering company and a worldwide network of cafes, airport restaurants, and other casual venues, he has 21 fine dining restaurants across the United States, Asia, and the Middle East, including 9 Spago locations, 7 locations of his signature steakhouse cut, and the original outpost of Chennai at Santa Monica. He's partly particularly proud that Byron, one of his 4 sons, has joined him and today is his director of food, beverage, and hospitality. There is really only one thing left on his bucket list, for one of his restaurants to earn 3 Michelin stars. Other than that, he says, I'm very happy with my life right now. Meanwhile, he occasionally includes that Chennai lamb dish on his menu. It's more popular than most of the other lamb dishes I do, he says. People love it. This recipe is for lamb chops with honey mint vinaigrette. Adapted from Wolfgang Puck's rack of lamb, these budget-friendly lamb loin chops soak in a pomegranate soy marinade with scallions, garlic, and a touch of honey for sweet savory depth. A hot cast iron sear gives them a crisp crust and keeps the meat juicy. A vinaigrette made with honey, mint, and rice vinegar and studded with golden raisins adds bright herbal acidity. 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The acidity in the pomegranate juice will toughen the meat. Step 2. Meanwhile, make the honey mint vinaigrette. Combine mint, parsley, vinegar, ginger, and honey in a blender. Process until thoroughly pureed, about 30 seconds. With blender running, drizzle in neutral oil until combined and slightly thickened, about 2 minutes. Transfer to a medium bowl. Stir in raisins and season with salt to taste. Cover and set aside. Step 3. Finish making the lamb. Heat a large cast iron skillet over high. Add 2 tablespoons olive oil and reduce heat to medium. Remove half of lamb chops from marinade, allowing excess marinade to drip off. Gently pat the chops dry. Sprinkle lamb chops with salt to taste. Place in skillet in a single layer and cook undisturbed until evenly browned on each side and an instant read thermometer inserted into the thickest portion of chops registers 135 degrees for medium, 3 to 4 minutes per side, or to desired degree of doneness. Step 4. Transfer lamb chops to a plate. Cover with aluminum foil and repeat cooking process with remaining 2 tablespoons olive oil and remaining lamb chops. Discard remaining marinade. Step 5. Arrange lamb chops onto plates and sprinkle lightly with each chop with salt. Spoon vinaigrette about 1/4 cup over chops and serve with additional vinaigrette on the side. Make ahead. Lamb chops and vinaigrette can be stored in separate airtight containers in the refrigerator for up to 2 days. Wine. A medium-bodied fruity Grenache like 2022 King's Kerry Spear Vineyard. Well, that's all the time we have for today. This has been Marcy with Cook's Corner. I hope you've enjoyed today's reading from the audio reading service at the Allen County Public Library.
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2: Weather for this afternoon, cloudy skies with possible thunderstorms, a high of 85. For tonight, cloudy with a low of 69. For tomorrow, showers and thunderstorms developing throughout the day, a high of 82. 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
3: Hello, this is Joanne from the Talking Information Center with Storytime. You've been listening to The Egypt Game by Zilpha Keatley Snyder. In the last segment, we find that it deals with Melanie, and we're introduced to Melanie and Marshall. And we find that Melanie is very understanding of why April, she was already in the story, acts the way she does and why she doesn't have too many friends. April puts on the Hollywood airs when she's talking to her friends, so Melanie is noticing this. Melanie and April have a lot in common: book reading and imaginative game playing. Melanie and April seek a lot of information on Egypt and are called the Egypt Girls. And the Egypt game is started when they visit the professor's workshop with Marshall, Melanie's brother. So let's tune in and see what's happening. When April and Marshall and Melanie squeezed back through the fence for the second time, they found everything just as they left it. They started out by pulling the rest of the dead weeds and stacking them in one corner of the yard, while Marshall stood guard halfway down the alley to see if anyone was coming. They shoved the whole stack out through the hole in the fence. Then they scouted around and found a trash bin that was nice and roomy and not too full to hold an extra donation of dead weeds. When at last the loose stones and broken bits of things had been cleared away, Egypt looked clean and bare and ready for whatever might be going to happen. Next, they turned their attention to the lean-to shed, or the temple, as they were already to begin calling it. It was actually only a wooden platform about a foot off the ground across one end of the yard. A roof of corrugated tin was supported in the front by a few wooden posts, and on the other three sides, walls were formed by the tall boards of the fence. Already the birdbath at altar of Nefertiti, the fancy pillars from the porch of some Victorian mansion, and the crumbling statue of Diana by the entrance were beginning to create a temple-like atmosphere. But there was much more that could be done. April and Melanie were sitting on the edge of the temple's floor, resting for a moment and planning, when April pointed out the only real door to the storage yard. It was on the opposite side from the loose plank and was apparently locked with a latch and padlock from the outside. "I wonder where it goes to," she said. Melanie thought a moment. "I guess it goes to the rest of the professor's backyard," she said. "You know, that part with the driveway so trucks and things can back up to his store for deliveries. You can see into that part from the alley." It was right then when she mentioned the professor that Melanie, for the first time, had an uncomfortable feeling. "What do you suppose the professor would do if he caught us in here?" she wondered out loud. April shrugged. Melanie had told her how most of the children in the neighborhood felt about the professor. While she had to admit he'd been a little bit creepy, she didn't see what all the fuss was about. But Melanie seemed to feel that April's short talk with the old man had made her an authority on the subject, so she was more or less obliged to come up with an opinion. "I don't think he'd do a thing," she said. "I just don't think he'd even care, as long as we don't bother him or hurt anything. Besides, how's he going to know? You could tell by the weeds and everything that no one's been in here for ages. I'll bet the padlock on that door rusted so tight he couldn't get in if he wanted to. And that window isn't the kind that opens. He'd have to break the glass if he wanted to get through. He might be watching us, though, through it." Somehow that thought was almost more scary than the possibility of the professor's actually entering the yard. With one accord, the girls moved warily towards the window, closer and closer until their noses were only inches from the dirty panes. Then Melanie breathed a sigh of relief. "There's something like a heavy curtain hanging clear across it. He couldn't see through that. You could tell by the weeds and everything that no one's been in here for ages. I'll bet the padlock on that door's rusted so tight he couldn't get in if he wanted to. And that window isn't the kind that opens. He'd have to break the glass if he wanted to get through. He might be watching us through it, though." Somehow, that thought was almost more scary than the possibility of the professor's actually entering the yard. With one accord, the girls moved warily towards the window, closer and closer until their noses were only inches from the dirty panes. Then Melanie breathed a sigh of relief. "There's something like a heavy curtain hanging clear across it. He couldn't see through that. Besides, I don't think he could see through the dirt even if there wasn't a curtain. I'll bet this window's in some little back room he doesn't even use anymore. Otherwise, he wouldn't leave it so dirty." Feeling pleasantly safe and secure, the girls sat back down and began to make plans. Marshall was busy digging a little hole in the middle of the yard with a sharp stick. He had knotted two of security's legs together around his neck so his hands would be free for digging. Security's pear-shaped plush body and six of his black legs were hanging down Marshall's back. "I know," April said suddenly. "Marshall can be the young pharaoh, heir to the throne of Egypt. Only there's a civil war going on and the other side is trying to kill him." "Okay. And we can be high priestesses of Isis, who are assigned to protect him." April said, "or else we could be evil high priestesses who are going to offer him as a human sacrifice on the crocodile altar to, what was that evil god's name? Set. Set? Yeah. That's the one." April jumped to her feet, throwing up her arms, and she chanted, "Almighty Set has promised his servants, the crocodile gods of the Nile, the bloody heart of the young pharaoh, Mashamosis." She dropped to her knees. "Oh, mighty Set, god of evil, we hear and obey." Marshall had stopped digging, and now he stood up and started toward the opening of the fence. The girls ran after him. He didn't struggle when they caught him, but Melanie was familiar with the expression on his face. His funny little baby round chin was sticking out defiantly, and his black eyes glared. "Leave my bloody heart alone," he said. The girls giggled. "You know, he's pretty sharp for a four-year-old," April said. Melanie got down on her knees and tried to take Marshall's hands, but he wouldn't turn loose of security. "Marshall, honey," she said, "it's just a game. Just pretend. We wouldn't really hurt you." "What's a pharaoh?" Marshall asked suspiciously. "A king," Melanie said. "King of all the Egyptians." Marshall's frown lifted a little and his chin began to go back into its normal position. "A terribly important kind of king," April said. "Everybody had to bow down to him and do exactly what he said." Marshall nodded soberly. "I'll play," he said. So that was the way Set started. Set, the god of evil and black magic. At first, he was just supposed to be a character in that particular game. And that first day, he was represented by a picture of a man with an animal's head that Melanie drew on a piece of cardboard and tacked to the wall. But once he got started, he seemed to grow and develop dormance on his own and all out of control, until he was more than evil, and at times a lot more than Egyptian. For instance, at different times, his wicked tricks included everything from atomic ray guns to sulfur and brimstone. But, actually, that was the way with all of the Egypt game. Nobody ever planned it ahead, at least. Not very far. Ideas began and grew, and afterwards it was hard to remember just how. That was one of the mysterious and fascinating things about it. On that particular day, the game about Marsha Moses, the boy pharaoh, and Set, the god of evil, didn't get very far. They'd no more than gotten started when April and Melanie decided they just had to have some more equipment before they could play it well. So they postponed the game and went instead to scout around in the alley for boards and boxes to use in making things like thrones and altars. They found just what they needed behind the donut shop and the furniture store in the next block and brought them back to Egypt. And it was on the same trip that they had the good luck to rescue an old metal mixing bowl from a garbage pail. April said it would be just the thing for a fire pit, for building sacred fires. When they had everything as far as the hole in the fence, they ran into a problem. The bowl and boards went through all right, but the boxes were just too big. The only solution was to throw them over the top of the fence. It wasn't easy, and in landing, they made quite a bit of noise. It wasn't long afterwards that the curtain on the small window at the back of the professor's store was pushed very carefully to one side. But April and Melanie were so busy building and planning that they didn't notice at all. Only someone with very sharp eyes would have been able to see the figure that stood silently behind the very dirty window in the darkened room. Eyelashes and Ceremony. The next day was the last day before school was to start. It was also Melanie's last chance to put into effect her plan to get rid of the eyelashes. So after dinner, she went up to Mrs. Hall's apartment to see April. She took the library book that she was reading and one that she knew April wanted to read. In April's room, they talked about the Egypt game and about school starting in the morning, what they were going to wear and things like that. Then Melanie suggested they read for a while, so they got comfortable on their stomachs across April's bed and started in on the books. And sure enough, April got up and took off her eyelashes so she could see better. But for once, both the girls had a hard time keeping their minds on their reading. April was thinking about the next day, telling herself that it didn't matter whether the people at Wilson School were friendly or not, because Dorothea would write soon saying she wanted April to come home. Dorothea, it seemed ages since April had seen her. April shut her eyes and tried to picture her, but tonight the picture wouldn't come clear. It was only a blur of laughter, talk, movement, and color. But a bright and beautiful blur, no matter how distant, was better than a reality that was dull and gray. Dorothea, remember, is April's mother, who lives in Hollywood. Melanie was having trouble keeping her mind on her reading because she was so worried about what she was planning to do. In fact, they both were having such a hard time pretending not to worry. Excuse me. That they were secretly relieved when Caroline came in and suggested it was bedtime for girls who were going to school in the morning. The eyelashes were lying on April's dresser. Excuse me. And Melanie managed to walk right past them as she went out. Because of the sticky stuff to make them stay on your eyelids, she only had to brush her hand against them to pick them up. Feeling triumphant and treacherous at the same time, Melanie took the eyelashes home and hid them in her closet. She kept them there until the first few days of school were over. Then she took them back and put them under April's dresser, so it would look as if they just happened to fall. By that time, April had gotten out of the notion of wearing them to school. But even without the eyelashes, Melanie had a hard time trying to translate April into something that Wilson School could understand and appreciate. April was still wearing her hair in a messy upsweep and her mother's ratty old fur stole, even though her grandmother had given her two nice sweaters. Besides, she still put on her Hollywood act when with people she didn't know. And worst of all, she got furiously angry when she was teased. Melanie could see that to the kids at Wilson, all the stuff that April knew made her a smart aleck. Her wonderful differentness was only kookiness, and her courage only meant she'd punch you in the nose if you kidded her, no matter how many teachers were looking. At least, that was the way it was for a while. But with Melanie working her hardest as go-between, it wasn't too long before things began to be a little better. The sixth grade began to find out that April had a way of making life interesting. For instance, when she raised her hand in class, her answer wasn't always what the teacher wanted, but it was almost certain to be fascinating. And when it came to guts, whether it was hanging by your heels from the highest bar or putting a stink bug on the principal's desk, you could count on April to do it first and best. By the third week in September, although the sixth graders were still teasing April from a safe distance, they were beginning to think of her rather proudly as their own private oddball. But it was when Toby and Ken gave her a nickname that Melanie knew for sure that the worst was over. Toby Alvalar and Ken Kamada were two of the biggest wheels in class, and if you were really hopeless, they simply didn't notice you. It was as if you didn't exist. So when they started calling April February, Melanie knew everything would be all right. It was teasing, maybe, but not the kind you use on outsiders. In the meantime, in the afternoons and on weekends, the Egypt game was really beginning to take shape. As soon as school was out every day, the girls picked up Marshall at his nursery school and hurried home. Then they were free to spend their time in Egypt until almost 5:30 when Caroline and the Rosses came home. The lean-to temple now had two altars and two gods. The birdbath altar had been moved to the right side, while on the left was the altar of Set, the evil one. Set's altar was made from an egg crate covered by a piece of an old bedspread, and the god himself was a rather pear-shaped figure of dried mud. April and Melanie had looked and looked for a suitable set. For a while, they tried a Chinese kitchen god figurine from Schmidt's Variety Store, but he was all wrong, much too nice and pleasant-looking. At last, they had to resort to making a set themselves from some clayey mud from the Casa Rosada's dead flower garden. Except for his glowing eyes, which were made of glass buttons of a deep fiery red, he didn't turn out particularly well. In fact, at first, he seemed rather laughable. But as time passed and the games progressed, Set's face hardened and cracked with a wicked leer, and it became clear that his strange, sunken, formless body was the very shape of evil. Dark and deep as the mud of the Nile, Set brooded lumpily through a mist of sandalwood incense, 15 cents at Woolworth's, over all kinds of mystic ceremonies, weird rites, and wicked plots. Opposite the altar of the wicked god stood the birdbath throne of the goddess of goodness. Of course, she was still represented by the plaster bust of Nefertiti. But as the game went on, she began to be called Isis, most of the time, because she was a goddess and not just a queen. And since the pharaohs were supposed to be related to the gods, it really didn't matter if Isis and Nefertiti got a little bit confused. Whatever her name, what she stood for was always the same, love and beauty and every kind of perfection. There was always a great deal to do in the land of Egypt. Right at first, April and Melanie got terribly involved in composing and practicing rites and ceremonies for the two gods. The rituals were very complicated, and the correct order of processions, chants, prostrations, sprinklings with holy water and sacrificial offerings had to be carefully written down so they wouldn't be forgotten. At first, the records were on ordinary notebook paper, but then Melanie, whose handwriting was the nicest, put it all down on the onion skin paper rolled on pieces of an old fishing pole they'd found in the alley. Each page was glued on two pieces of pole, so it could be rolled and unrolled like a papyrus scroll. Someday, they decided, they would do it all over in hieroglyphics when they'd found time to finish the hieroglyphic alphabet. But for the present, it was just written in English. Then, when Marshall discovered that the wooden base of the Diana statue was hollow and one side was a little loose, they had a perfect secret vault for the storage of sacred records. Of course, the temple and the two altars had to be decorated, too. It wasn't at all difficult to find the right sort of things for the altar of Nefertiti Isis. Flowers, candles, beads, pretty stones, blown glass figurines of birds and deer. In fact, anything beautiful seemed to suit the lovely goddess. One day, Melanie brought her poster paints, and they painted stars and birds and flowers on the fence and back of the altar. And another day, they made a canopy to hang above Nefertiti's head. They made it from an old fluffy half slip of crinoline and lace. But when they were through cutting and pinning and tacking, it looked exactly like a canopy and not like a petticoat at all. Set was more of a problem. For a while, he had only his incense burner, which was made of an old metal ashtray. April suggested that they might find something suitable in the professor's store, but Melanie wouldn't go with her to help her shop. Melanie had lived too long in the neighborhood and been almost brought up on all those scary rumors about the professor. And besides, she said, what could they buy for 50 cents, which was about all they could scrape up at the time. So Set had to settle for some spiders and snakes painted on the wall behind him, and a dry bone that hung on a string above his head. April had gone to the trouble of tricking an unfriendly dog out of the bone because it was so large and sinister looking, and it had just the right effect hanging there over the evil god, twisting and turning in the wind. Then one day, on the way to school, Melanie found a strange dark stone. It was lying in the middle of a sidewalk where a stone had no reason to be. But even more mysterious, when you held it at just the right angle, it looked exactly like a pair of long pointed jaws with a bulging snout and jagged teeth. There's no doubt about it, April said. It's no ordinary rock, that's for sure. So they put it on the altar, too, and called it the Crocodile Stone. And from then on, it became the mysterious and powerful source of much of Set's power. At first, Marshall only watched everything that was going on. But after a while, he began to be impatient and wanted to know, when are you going to play about the pharaoh some more, like you said? When April told him they wouldn't be ready for that for a long time, his chin began to stick out. So, to keep him happy, they let him start being a sort of a junior high priest. At the next ceremony, which was to be the presentation of a dead lizard as a sacrificial offering to Set, Marshall marched at the head of the procession and sprinkled holy water from a tuna can. He did a good job, too, except that he wouldn't put security down, not even to be a high priest. At first, April said nothing could be the high priest. nobody, rather, could be the high priest of an evil god with a toy octopus hanging around his neck. But she finally agreed they could pretend it was some kind of a fancy ceremonial robe. And when the procession was over, she had to admit that Marshall had done awfully well for a little kid. He even remembered all the words to the chant, and he sprinkled in all the right places, she said wonderingly. But Melanie wasn't surprised at all. That's the way with Marshall, she said. He's been awfully grown up ever since, since about the time he started walking. That is, about everything except security. I guess he's not very grown up about that. Dad says the reason that Marshall needs security is that he had such a hard time being a baby. Dad says being a baby offended Marshall's dignity. April shrugged. Heck, I guess everybody has something they're not very grown up about, she said. Naffer Beth. Near the end of September, a new girl moved into the Casa Rosada. Her name was Elizabeth Chung. She and her mother and two little sisters had rented the little semi-basement apartment next to where Mr. Bodler, the janitor, lived. Caroline went down to call on Mrs. Chung that the evening the family moved in, see if there was anything she could do to help them get settled. She asked April if she wanted to go along to meet Elizabeth, but April said no thanks. When her grandmother came back upstairs, April found out all about the new family. Mr. Chung had died recently, and his wife was going to have to get a job to support her three little girls. She had moved to the Casa Rosada because it was only a few blocks from where her parents lived. Mrs. Chung's mother was going to take care of the two smallest girls while she was at work. Elizabeth is only a little younger than you and Melanie, Caroline said. Perhaps you could ask her to play with you. She's probably feeling lonely and worried about starting in a new school. April was ambushed by a quick pang of sympathy, remembering how it was missing someone and having to face a new classroom. But she pulled herself together and shook it off. It occurred to her that Caroline ought to know that you didn't pick your friends just because they were handy or even lonely. You picked them because you thought alike and were interested in the same things, the way she and Melanie were. How old is she? She asked, letting her eyes go narrow. I think her mother said she was 9, Caroline said. 9, said April with a cool smile, is a lot younger than 11. Well, of course, it will have to be up to you and Melanie to decide, Caroline said calmly. But as she turned to leave the room, April was sure she heard a rather exasperated sigh. April tried to feel pleased about the sigh, but something prickled uncomfortably. She decided she didn't want to think about it. She called to Caroline that she was going down to talk to Melanie. Melanie would understand how impossible it would be to invite someone else to be part of anything so private and secret as the Egypt game. Mr. Ross called, "Come in," when April knocked. He was sitting on the couch, surrounded by books and papers. He was studying to be a college teacher, and he always had a lot of work to do in the evenings. He was a big man with dark brown skin and a teasing smile. He was always kidding April about her name. When April opened the door, he said, "Just as I thought, it's springtime, Melanie. The cruelest month is here." Mr. Ross was going to teach things like poetry and literature, and he was always making jokes that weren't very funny unless you knew what he was talking about. That cruelest month business, for instance, was something he was always kidding April about. It didn't make any sense to April until Melanie found out about it and explained. It seemed it came from a big, long poem that started out about how April was the cruelest month. April still didn't think it was any riot, but she guessed it was okay for that kind of joke. As soon as the girls were alone in Melanie's room, April brought up the subject of Elizabeth. Sure enough, Melanie's mother had been after her, too, to make the new girl feel at home. "I don't know what they think we can do," April said. "We can't let her in on the Egypt game. She'd be sure to think out about it and ruin everything." "Well, we'll have to get to know her first," Melanie said, "and see if she's the kind who can keep a secret. And then keep a secret, April interrupted scornfully. For one thing, she's only 9 years old. Well, Marshall's only 4, Melanie said, and he doesn't ever think. Marshall's different, April said impatiently. This Elizabeth is probably just like any other blabbermouth fourth grader. Alarmed at what seemed to her to be a rather wishy-washy attitude on Melanie's part, April didn't go home until she felt sure that they had reached a firm decision. No matter what, no new girl was going to be let in on the Egypt game. If they asked Elizabeth to walk to school with them and maybe talk to her at recesses for a while until she got around to making fourth grade friends, that would be enough. Okay, we're going to stop there. And let's continue next.
4: Electric cars in the rest of the world. I'm Randy Simon, and this is Earthwise, a look at our changing environment. The Environmental Protection Agency, whose name has become rather ironic, has proposed deregulatory actions to delay compliance deadlines for emission standards. These regulations that were designed to significantly reduce greenhouse gas emissions, nitrogen oxides, particulate matter, and hydrocarbons from vehicles are to be delayed, making the vehicles more affordable for Americans. EPA's statement claims that Americans have overwhelmingly rejected electric vehicles, and auto manufacturers have lost billions of dollars investing in the production of these vehicles. The elimination of the green vehicle tax credit certainly did reduce demand for EVs for a period of time, but that has turned around dramatically since the price of gasoline has shot up in the wake of the war in Iran. Even as the U.S. wallows in an ideological quagmire, global electric car sales are expected to reach 23 million this year, accounting for close to 30% of all cars sold worldwide. Chinese automakers supplied 60% of electric cars sold worldwide, with BYD the largest manufacturer. Tesla is the second largest manufacturer, but is actually the largest manufacturer of purely battery electric as opposed to plug-in hybrid cars. Other American car makers have pulled back from electric car efforts, thereby handing over a rapidly growing global market to Chinese and other foreign manufacturers. In the U.S., hybrids are, in fact, the fastest-growing segment of the U.S. auto market. As gasoline reaches increasingly uncomfortable price levels, enthusiasm for fully electric cars will undoubtedly increase. Earthwise is a production of WAMC. 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
2: Weather for this afternoon, cloudy skies with possible thunderstorms, a high of 85. For tonight, cloudy with a low of 69. For tomorrow, showers and thunderstorms developing throughout the day, a high of 82. 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
0: 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Step 2. Melt 3 tablespoons butter in a medium saucepan over medium low. Add onion. Cook, stirring often, until translucent, about 5 minutes. 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Gradually whisk in milk and bring to a gentle simmer over medium. 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Fold in cooked macaroni. 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Drizzle evenly over the breadcrumbs. Step 4. Bake uncovered until casserole is bubbling and topping is crisp and golden brown, about 25 minutes. Let stand for 10 minutes before serving. Our next recipe is for chili con queso. Spice from canned chilies, chorizo, jalapeno, and chili powder make this party favorite dip anything but boring. Heat the cheeses just enough for them to melt, but avoid boiling the mixture to keep the queso as smooth as possible. Your shopping list for this recipe is as follows. Canola oil, 8 ounces of fresh Mexican chorizo, casings removed, 1 small white onion, 1 10.5-ounce can diced tomatoes with green chilies such as Rotel, 1 jalapeno chili, chili powder, ground cumin, granulated garlic, kosher salt, water, cornstarch, heavy cream, 8 ounces of Monterey Jack cheese, 8 ounces of Oaxaca cheese shredded, chopped fresh cilantro, and tortilla chips or tortillas for serving. 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Oaxaca cheese is a semi-soft white cheese from the Mexican state of Oaxaca, but it is also made in Wisconsin and California. It's similar to mozzarella, which can be used as a substitute if desired. Chopped fresh cilantro for garnish, and tortilla chips or tortillas for serving. Step 1. 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Reserve drippings in skillet. Step 2. 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Step 3. 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Our next recipe is for Frico grilled cheese. 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Unsalted butter, sourdough bread, extra sharp white cheddar cheese, Gruyere cheese, cooking spray, and Parmesan cheese. 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Place 1 sandwich in skillet on top of cheese mound and cook until cheese and sandwich is starting to melt and Parmesan is lightly brown, 2 to 4 minutes. Transfer sandwich to prepared baking sheet. Parmesan side down. 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Place cooked sandwich buttered side down on top of Parmesan. Cook until cheese and sandwich is melted and Parmesan is lightly brown, 2 to 3 minutes. Transfer sandwich to prepared baking sheet. Place in oven and keep warm. Repeat procedure with remaining 3 sandwiches and remaining 2 cups of Parmesan. Serve hot. Our next article is entitled Irish Gold. Silky Balanced Irish Whiskies Are Making a Comeback by Beth Demon. As chief blender at Middleton Distillery, the maker of brands like Jameson, Powers, and Redbreast, Dave McCabe oversees a tradition that stretches back to the 12th century, yet nearly went extinct in the early 20th. Irish whiskey was once the world's most popular spirit, but its production dwindled to nearly nothing after Ireland's Great Famine and War of Independence, World War I and II, and Prohibition in the United States. It took decades for the industry to revive, but it now has. Demand in the U.S. has been rising, and the spirit is taking off in new markets like South Africa, Nigeria, Brazil, Mexico, and across Southeast Asia. It's a uniquely Irish drink, but it takes the world to make it, McCabe says. American

Tom Burgens in Los Angeles have been integral in reintroducing the spirit to drinkers, spotlighting Irish whiskey both on its own and as an ingredient in cocktails such as the Lost Gold recipe on page 49. Whether you enjoy Irish whiskey neat or in a mixed drink, every sip is a storied one. Our first recipe is for iced Irish coffee. Topped with whipped cream, this refreshing riff on an Irish coffee is pure indulgence. A caramely syrup made from minimally processed Demerara sugar adds subtle sweetness to this cocktail. Its earthiness amplifies the toasty notes in the Irish whiskey. For best results, use a medium roast iced coffee for its balance of sweet and acidic notes, which mix well with slightly spicy Irish whiskey like Bushmills. Your shopping list for this recipe is as follows. Heavy whipping cream, unsweetened iced coffee, Irish whiskey, and Demerara syrup. C note. To make Demerara syrup, heat a half a cup of Demerara sugar and a half a cup of water in a small saucepan over low, stirring occasionally until sugar is dissolved, about 5 minutes. Remove from heat. Let cool to room temperature. 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Your ingredients list for this recipe is as follows. 2 tablespoons heavy whipping cream, 1/4 cup unsweetened iced coffee, 3 tablespoons or 1.5 ounces of Irish whiskey, and 1 tablespoon Demerara syrup. Step 1. 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Step 2. Fill a highball glass with crushed ice. 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Gently spoon cream on top of coffee and serve. Our next recipe is for a cocktail called the Lost Gold. 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It's also great mixed into a cocktail where its notes of honey, raisins, and spice shine. Tullamore Dew 12-Year-Old Special Reserve, $57. A 12 to 15-year aging process gives this whiskey a balanced finish and a big personality, with flavors ranging from dried fruits and nuts to chocolate, cinnamon, salted caramel, and vanilla. Mitchell & Son Green Spot, $61. 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Our next article is entitled Lamb Chops with Honey Mint Vinaigrette. 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

0: ingredients with French technique by Coleman Andrews. When a 14-year-old boy named Wolfgang Puck left his small town in Austria to take a job peeling potatoes at a hotel restaurant 50 miles away, nobody, least of all the boy himself, could have dreamed that one day he would become one of the world's most famous chefs, redefining dining in America and building an international restaurant empire. Puck got fired from that potato peeling job, but found another, stayed with it, and by the time he migrated to France at age 17, he was a good enough cook to earn a position at the Michelin 3-star restaurant L'Hostal de Bonmanière in Provence. Fast forward to 1975, when Puck, after stints at French restaurants in Paris and Indianapolis, took over the kitchen at My Maison in West Hollywood, a celebrity hotspot where the lunch crowd might include Jack Nicholson, Orson Welles, Warren Beatty, and Elizabeth Taylor. Puck seduced this illustrious audience with creations like cream of sorrel soup, steamed oysters with baby vegetables, and grilled swab with thyme and honey dishes that may have sounded old-fashioned today, but were cutting edge for Los Angeles at the time. Inevitably, with the encouragement of some of his famous guests, Puck decided to open his own restaurant, Spago, in 1982. He partnered with his wife-to-be, Barbara Lazaroff, to design the casual chic space, the perfect setting for Puck's ingredient-driven California cuisine. The menu included dishes that became iconic, like Puck's smoked salmon pizza with caviar, demonstrating that fine dining could be informal and fun. When investors approached Puck about opening a second place, he didn't want it to be a Spago clone. Like so many chefs, on his nights off, he explored some of the city's many Chinese, Japanese, Korean, and Thai restaurants. His experiences inspired him to create a new concept, Chinoy on Main, based on these cuisines but incorporating French ingredients and techniques. This was 1983, he says. There wasn't any fusion cuisine. That whole kind of flavor profile really didn't exist. Along with innovative dishes like tempura sashimi with uni sauce and seared foie gras with cinnamon and marinated pineapple, Puck created a deceptively simple but wholly original take on rack of lamb. When I opened Chinoy, he remembers, I wanted to do something with lamb, but I didn't know how to stir fry. So instead, he thought about how to incorporate Asian-inspired ingredients and flavor combinations. He devised a marinade of pomegranate juice, honey, soy sauce, and garlic, then seared and roasted the meat. The bright aromatic vinaigrette accompanying it was a happy mistake. I pictured a sauce with choppy mint and parsley, but one of my chefs misunderstood and put everything into a blender. I tasted it and said, you know what, this is better than my way. Puck first demonstrated the dish at the 2006 Food & Wine Classic in Aspen, and he has also served it more than once at the Glamorous Governor's Ball after the Academy Awards, which he has catered every year since 1994. Today, at 76, Puck is still going strong. In addition to his catering company and a worldwide network of cafes, airport restaurants, and other casual venues, he has 21 fine dining restaurants across the United States, Asia, and the Middle East, including 9 Spago locations, 7 locations of his signature steakhouse cut, and the original outpost of Chinoy at Santa Monica. He's particularly proud that Byron, one of his 4 sons, has joined him and today is his director of food, beverage, and hospitality. There is really only one thing left on his bucket list, for one of his restaurants to earn 3 Michelin stars. Other than that, he says, I'm very happy with my life right now. Meanwhile, he occasionally includes that Chinoy lamb dish on his menu. It's more popular than most of the other lamb dishes I do, he says. People love it. This recipe is for lamb chops with honey mint vinaigrette. Adapted from Wolfgang Puck's rack of lamb, these budget-friendly lamb loin chops soak in a pomegranate soy marinade with scallions, garlic, and a touch of honey for sweet savory depth. A hot cast iron sear gives them a crisp crust and keeps the meat juicy. A vinaigrette made with honey, mint, and rice vinegar and studded with golden raisins adds bright herbal acidity. 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The acidity in the pomegranate juice will toughen the meat. Step 2. Meanwhile, make the honey mint vinaigrette. Combine mint, parsley, vinegar, ginger, and honey in a blender. Process until thoroughly pureed, about 30 seconds. With blender running, drizzle in neutral oil until combined and slightly thickened, about 2 minutes. Transfer to a medium bowl. Stir in raisins and season with salt to taste. Cover and set aside. Step 3. Finish making the lamb. Heat a large cast iron skillet over high. Add 2 tablespoons olive oil and reduce heat to medium. Remove 1/2 of lamb chops from marinade, allowing excess marinade to drip off. Gently pat the chops dry. Sprinkle lamb chops with salt to taste. Place in skillet in a single layer and cook undisturbed until evenly browned on each side and an instant read thermometer inserted into the thickest portion of chops registers 135 degrees for medium, 3 to 4 minutes per side, or to desired degree of doneness. Step 4. Transfer lamb chops to a plate. Cover with aluminum foil and repeat cooking process with remaining 2 tablespoons olive oil and remaining lamb chops. Discard remaining marinade. Step 5. Arrange lamb chops onto plates and sprinkle lightly with each chop with salt. Spoon vinaigrette about 1/4 cup over chops and serve with additional vinaigrette on the side. Make ahead. Lamb chops and vinaigrette can be stored in separate airtight containers in the refrigerator for up to 2 days. Wine. A medium-bodied fruity Grenache like 2022 King's Cary Spear Vineyard. Well, that's all the time we have for today. This has been Marcy with Cook's Corner. I hope you've enjoyed today's reading from the audio reading service at the Allen County Public Library.
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2: Today, the magic of batteries. The University of Houston's College of Engineering presents the series about the machines that make our civilization run and the people whose ingenuity created them. A magic show is about to begin. Instead of a deck of cards, we're playing with a deck of elements, the periodic table. We choose one item from the left side and one from the right. We bring them together until they touch. They react, gently or in some cases violently. One assumes the role of electron giver. One becomes the electron receiver. Their byproduct grows in between. That was our pre-show. Now we choose a metal element from the middle right and another from the middle left, like nickel and cadmium, or copper and zinc. This time, we don't let them touch. We separate them with a special material that allows the ions to pass, but not the electrons. On the outside, we connect the wires to our elements and let the electrons flow through. Our two elements react, but this time controlled by us. We have redirected the path of electrons to our advantage. We connect a small light bulb to the wires, and it lights up. Yes, we've made a battery. Benjamin Franklin first coined the term battery. He was actually referring to an array of charged glass plates. In 1786, Luigi Galvani placed a dead frog between two dissimilar metals, and it twitched. He was very close to discovering the battery phenomenon. A few years later, Alessandro Volta made a battery by piling up layers of silver, paper soaked in salt and zinc. The existence of batteries may actually date back 2,200 years ago. A clay jar turned up in an ancient tomb near the city of Baghdad. An iron rod protruded from the center, surrounded by a tube made of copper sheet. It appears to have been an ancient battery, probably used for electroplating. Nowadays, batteries are abundant in number, shapes, and types. Some are primary batteries, meaning that we cannot charge them. Some are secondary or rechargeable batteries. When we push the button on our TV remote control or cell phone, we're collecting the redirected electrons from the batteries. The ions move inside the battery from one active material to another. We call these two materials the electrodes, and what's between them, the electrolyte and separator. We try to use the best materials for electrodes and electrolytes and the most creative designs and structures to make these electrochemical interactions last for a long time. I'm Holly Ardebili at the University of Houston, where we're interested in the way inventive minds work.
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4: Weather for this afternoon, cloudy skies with possible thunderstorms, a high of 85. For tonight, cloudy with a low of 69. For tomorrow, showers and thunderstorms developing throughout the day, a high of 82. 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

Good morning. This is Ann Nagy with your WKAR radio reading service. Today, reading news from the Lansing State Journal, the Detroit News, and Free Press. We will begin with obituaries from the Lansing State Journal. On Saturday, June 6th, Russell Lynn Nelson, 53, of Lansing. Moving on to the news, a new group striving to raise $2.5 million for a new Eaton County animal shelter. This is from Susan Vila of the Lansing State Journal. Dateline Charlotte. A new group of advocates for animals said Eaton County is having a crisis of animal care and is striving to raise $2.5 million for a new animal shelter. Led by Eaton County Commissioner Nicole Christensen, members have raised about $10,000 so far, but are prepared for what they believe will be a years-long effort to fill the gap created by wide-ranging budget cuts by the county that has left the county animal control operations a shadow of what they were. If all goes well, Christensen said, the new shelter could happen in a few years. The group should be able to send out grant applications, for example, in the fall. If we literally want to buy land, build a building, stock the building, kennels, runs, play areas, vet equipment, have a surgery suite so we can do our own spay and neuter, vaccination, yeah, that's the dream, Christensen said. To have it completely functional, like Ingham County, it would be about $2.5 million. She had been answering her phone daily from people reporting dogs, cats, and other animals requiring some form of care or attention, so she knows the need is there. That need has been exacerbated by the county voters twice rejecting tax proposals that would help sustain previous levels of Eaton County animal control services. Without voter support, county commissioners dealt with a budget crisis in December, deciding on $8.4 million worth of staff reduction and cuts to services. Animal Control's budget was reduced by just over 55%. The department retains one position, and that employee runs the county shelter, although at minimum capacity. Eaton County Animal Control prioritizes dog bites and emergency calls, County Commissioner Director Logan Bailey said. Our officer goes where she can when she is able, but has a severely limited capacity. She runs the kennel, office, phones, and calls. The kennel, due to infrastructure issues, is the building as well as the staff capacity cannot operate at full capacity as it is. Christensen said she felt driven to do something after the two failed millage appeal proposals. I couldn't stand the fact that I knew dogs were being abused, dumped, let go, abandoned, Christensen said, who was elected in November of 2024 and is admittedly passionate about dogs and also a foster volunteer. I also run the Eaton County Lost and Found Pets page, so I would see on a daily basis how many dogs were out there that needed help. She started asking friends and fellow advocates to pursue a new shelter, and in the past year, they've gone about helping animals in any way they can, plus organized Woofstock, an event that services like microchipping and activities like a pet parade. The second annual Woofstock is scheduled for September 26th on the old courthouse lawn in downtown Charlotte. They've received donations, both big and small, and members have been painting three happy, colorful canines on a downtown storefront to help get their name out. Our community needs something like this, said Bailey, the county spokesperson. And we're totally supportive. The county is now pursuing a $2.5 million in state money and about $1.4 million in federal money for a new Eaton County Animal Control Shelter that would replace the building constructed in 1984.
There are several issues with it, including structural failures, the air handling unit, the freezer, and drainage failure, which is causing a slew of issues, Bailey said. It needs to be replaced and designed to be a modern, functional shelter for all communities. The odds of us getting anything are slim, Bailey said, but we're hopeful. The money would pay for the building. The Board of Commissioners would have to allocate money to increase animal control services. Christensen, who has five dogs of her own, said Friends of Eaton County Animals will continue pursuing its own shelter no matter what happens at the county level. We're going to keep moving forward because there's a big difference between animal control and animal shelter, Christensen said. Animal control is just that. They're public safety. They don't have to adopt out. They don't have to do anything. They can take the dogs in. They can reunite them if an owner finds them, but they can euthanize them if they want to. We would not want to be that. In my eyes, the only reason I'm going to euthanize a dog is if it's medically necessary, like if they're severely injured, there's no saving them, or if they're so extremely vicious they cannot go to a new home. Sherry Anderson is a Friends board member committed to the shelter project. So committed, you may see her passing out paw-printed bags filled with dog treats and information cards about Friends of Eaton County Animals. Regarding the hopes of having a new shelter in a couple years, well, it depends, Anderson said. Can we get someone to donate a piece of land? A farmer who could give us a couple acres? It depends on how lucky we get and how much we get out there. We're going to keep on trudging on. We have to be an actual 501c3 for one full year before we can start grant writing, Christensen said. As of October 10th, we're going to start grant writing. I mean, I'm thinking at midnight that night, we will be starting grant writing. We will be doing everything we can. Anyone interested in learning more about Friends of Eaton County Animals can check out the group's website, www.foeca.org, or call 517-588-9920. Also from the State Journal and Al Wilson, Kozacek's men's apparel store in downtown Lansing will not reopen. Kozacek's men's apparel store in downtown Lansing will not reopen. The owners announced almost 2 years after a devastating storm damaged the company's building. The roof of the store at 113 North Washington Square collapsed on July 9th in 2024 after a severe storm and heavy rainfall. In a letter dated June 2026, owner David Kozacek told customers the store would not reopen. The company's website also notes the store is permanently closed with a short thank you to customers. The business was started in 1865 by Henry Kozacek in Eaton Rapids. It moved to Lansing's downtown in the late 1800s. The company also opened a store located in Okemos at Central Park Place in 1987, but closed it in 1993 to concentrate efforts on the Lansing location. Kozacek's is now owned by David Kozacek, the great-grandson of the founder. The Kozacek family and team wish to thank our many friends and customers for the outpouring of support and encouragement through the past many months, David Kozacek wrote in a letter to customers. As a result of a 2024 severe weather occurrence, the building that housed Kozacek's clothiers sustained devastating damage. After careful consideration, the difficult decision has been made not to reopen our business. Many heartfelt thanks to all that graced us with their presence since our founding in 1865. All who shopped with us were more than customers. 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Thanks again
for having been a Kasichek's customer. 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Our office will review each transaction and respond to refund your request. Please be sure to list your current contact information, including phone and email address. The processing of all requests will take time, so we ask your patience. There is an ad from the original Kasichek's Young Men and Men's Suits, $11.50 up to $16.65, or a whopping $20.59. You could get an overcoat for $35 and also a lumberjack shirt back in the 1800s. Moving along, from Graham Couch of the Lansing State Journal, Lansing School's student development program is a gem for athletes and those just looking for a place to feel welcome. In a world where summer camps and organized youth sports, tutors, and athletic trainers cost an arm and a leg, and where there are fewer and fewer places for adolescents and teenagers to go, the Lansing School District has a program that offers it to all students at a very reasonable rate, no charge. There are a lot of great offerings and good ideas in our community worth highlighting. Lansing School's student development program at Don Johnson Fieldhouse is a gem. It's the brainchild of John Horford, who several years ago, after narrowly losing a bid for a state house seat, put his energy into something with more ground-level impact, with the hope of removing barriers for students the same way a mentor had for him. I've had some of my former University of Michigan basketball teammates come through, and some Michigan State players come through, and other people, and they all say the same thing. I would literally live here if I was a kid, Horford said. This is free? You guys can do this all for free? Free to students. The three-year-old program, which was backed initially by a federal grant, rescinded last year by the Trump administration, is now being largely funded by the district, supported by former Superintendent Ben Schuldinger and now Jessica Benavides, along with help from a number of community partners. The summer session begins Monday, June 8th, running through August 13th, 11 a.m. to 5 p.m., Mondays through Thursdays, offering basketball, volleyball, soccer, tennis, strength training, e-sports, foosball, gardening, cooking, with free meals daily, and haircuts with the mobile barber on Mondays and Tuesdays. During the school year, it's a daily after-school program also, with emphasis on tutoring. And it's not just rolling out the balls or handing the kid a shovel and a packet of seed. There's a lot of guided and supervised instruction, including from people like former MSU basketball coach Mike Garland, MSU women's basketball star Moira Joyner, who is back this summer, and tennis with folks from like the Todd Martin Youth Leadership Program. There's also soccer run by Real Lansing FC, as well as help from professional athletic trainers and so on and so forth. The Crystal Ray Community Center provides many of the program's meals, and the Greater Lansing Food Bank pays for the hot meals delivered by Crystal Ray. Even the foosball tables were a gift from Foosball Clubs USA. You want to help? Well, they're always looking for more community partners. It takes a village, so to speak.
including about a dozen dedicated folks doing everything from coaching volleyball to teaching kids how to garden and cook to keeping the trains moving. They really make it work, Horford said. The hope this summer is to have as many as 200 students of all ages coming through each day for some length of time, double last year's total. During the school year, they get closer to that number more regularly. No advance sign-up is necessary. Parents are asked to come the first time they drop their child off and sign a permission slip. Keyshawn Somerville, an all-state guard graduating from Sexton, has been coming to the program since the summer after his freshman year. He's the sort of high-level player that benefits from having Garland, Horford, and others around, and from the pickup runs. But he'll tell you there's more to it. It has everything that a young athlete would need, honestly. A weight room, basketball, great mentors around you, people who want to see you succeed, Somerville said. And that's why I involve myself up there. It feels like a place where you go just to hang out with friends, or if you want to feel welcome. It just has great vibes. Vibes are part of the allure Horford and company are trying to create. We don't expect kids to identify as an athlete, Sue Wheeler, the district director of health and wellness, said. Initially, we had to overcome that because the kids thought, oh, I have to be good at basketball. And we said, nope, you don't have to be an athlete at all. You can come in and do strength, conditioning, running. You might want to try these sports like basketball and volleyball. But when we saw the kids were real hesitant, we added art. We added gardening and nutrition. So whatever your interest area might be, you could find a place here. Some kids would come in and just do art. And then our trainers would come and encourage with and engage with the kids and say, hey, you want to come in and try volleyball with us? And then they go, well, I do like this. The peak vision, Horford said, is not even necessarily about the sports aspect. It's just giving people a safe place to go to make friends, develop healthy habits and skills. At the most basic level, that's what's the hardest to find outside of school for middle and high schoolers. You give kids a place to go and something to do, and it turns out, man, good things normally come out of it, Garland said. Garland, who coached under Tom Izzo for 22 seasons with an interlude as head coach at Cleveland State after a decorated run coaching at Belleville High School, joined the student development program fairly early on. He had his mind set on mentoring young people in some way. And when he met with Schulander about his own ideas, this quickly came up. It fits, Garland said. It's what I wanted to do. It's what I've always wanted to do. You can talk about X's and O's, fundamental skills, but until the mindset gets right, none of that means anything. Garland, who separately has his third annual Champions of the Heart Gala at 5:30 on Tuesday, June 9th at Breslin Center, raising money for CPR training and AEDs throughout the community, loves watching the influence older kids have on the younger ones in this setting. I'm a big believer in older kids getting a chance to take leadership and show younger kids the way in a positive environment. That's big, Garland said. I don't know if there are too many programs in the country that are like this. Probably because it takes a lot, including for this program, care of an iconic but aging facility. Renovations at Don Johnson Fieldhouse are in the works, including adding another basketball court, a commercial kitchen space, and multi-purpose classrooms. Using the $1.2 million allocated in the most recent state budget, along with some additional fundraising. The next big upgrade, including raising money to air condition the building.
Along the ways, the program can generate revenue. It gets a portion of the proceeds from any non-Lansing School District rental of Don Johnson Fieldhouse. Besides having meaningful programming in this space, it's utilized in an extremely impactful way year-round, we also want to show, before we went to fundraisers, not only are we doing this work that genuinely impacts the community, we have ways to get money to start meaningful renovation, said Horford, who credited Senate Appropriations Chair Sarah Anthony, Democrat of Lansing, and State Representative Kara Hope, Democrat of Holt. I mean, we raised a lot of money to get these renovations done, and then the next ask will be to help get air conditioning. I think air conditioning is actually borderline essential. That's a barrier he and the district have to overcome so that there are no barriers for the kids walking through the doors. I know what removing barriers can do to benefit the lives of students, Horford said of his mission behind the program. I know what someone removing those barriers did for me. I was definitely the least talented of all the Horfords, even my sisters. I don't think somebody like me actually goes to Michigan and gets my degree paid for, and then I get my master's degree paid for at Florida, if someone doesn't remove all these barriers for me. I just know the benefit it can have directly, personally, to change a life. Five quick takes on MSU basketball, football, and the Board of Trustees. Again, from Graham Couch of the Lansing State Journal. Number one, how to actually fix MSU Boards of Trustees and the way they are selected. For a hot minute, there seemed to be momentum toward changing how the boards of trustees at Michigan State, Michigan, and Wayne State were selected. Momentum set in motion by the untimely departure of MSU President Kevin Guskowitz. He put the blame squarely on MSU's board in explaining his decision to forego a significant raise to leave for Clemson, a school with a lesser academic profile in a weaker conference, but with nicer weather and perhaps a more agreeable board. Even Governor Gretchen Whitmer firmly and publicly backed legislation that would put on the August ballot a proposed change to the Michigan Constitution, with voters deciding if we'd rather the governor selected the trustees at those three institutions rather than doing so via statewide election like we do now. You know who wasn't on the board with that idea? The majority of the Michigan House. Moving to gubernatorial appointments would have solved the current problem and wiped the slate clean at MSU, but also created new ones. The problem with the current system begins here. Almost nobody who's being elected is actually being chosen with any understanding of who they are. These folks are at the bottom of the ballot when we're electing presidents and governors and dealing with important local proposals. We should pay attention, but by and large, we don't. I'm pretty sure I voted for one MSU trustee candidate once because I thought he was a Grand Ledge baseball coach. Same name, different dude. If we're going to elect boards by statewide election, perhaps that should be the only thing on the ballot so that those voting, while smaller in numbers, were at least informed. Ultimately, MSU's board should probably be elected in several ways and larger in number, so no one person has an outsized influence and with an odd number because, well, duh. If the board had two seats elected on a statewide election, several voted on by students, faculty, staff, and alums only, a couple appointed by the governor, and a student and a faculty member rotating through each year, you'd likely wind up with a good variety of smart voices, a board more representative of the actual stakeholders in the university and
just maybe, a little less ego. That, of course, would require a change in the state constitution, which would require legislation to get to a vote of the people, so we're likely stuck with what exists for a while. All of that said, I have no doubt that some of MSU's trustees can be a handful and leak like deep throat. It's not that they didn't have some legitimate concerns about their ability to oversee the business of the university, which is their job. Even so, Guskowitz appeared to have a 5-3 majority, at least, on his initiatives. So why walk away after less than 3 years with so much happening when you're generally well-liked? There's got to be more to this. Number two, fear's return allows attention to turn to MSU lineup possibilities. We're talking basketball. Now that Jeremy Fears has announced he's coming back to MSU for this season, we can start to turn our attention to what MSU's men's basketball team might look like, including a number of intriguing lineups. If you think it's early for these thoughts, that it's a long way from college basketball season, it is not. In these parts, with Moneyball, Pro-Am, Summer League, college basketball season is also late June and a chunk of July, and at least in terms of where the MSU fan base's attention is. I'll continue to insist that the gift of the Moneyball Pro-Am beyond Cohen Carr's dunks and a first look at newcomers is this. It breaks up a tiring 3 to 4 month build-up to football season like everywhere else suffers through, because it might as well be March in late June for MSU fans. So back to the lineup possibilities. MSU's ability to go big or small, even with big, with lots of shooting, makes this one of the more intriguing rosters I can remember. There are so many different combinations. Consider this group. Fears, Jordan Scott, Caleb Glenn, Jesse McCullough, Anton Bonke. That's 6'8", 6'7", 6'11", 7'2", at the shooting guard through center positions, perhaps all of them capable three-point shooters. Consider this lineup. Fears, Josiah Jervis, Cohen Carr, Glenn, Cam Ward. That might be an uber-athletic small ball lineup. I think Ward is capable of playing center against certain matchups and still being a menace on the glass. There are a ton of possibilities in between, which will likely be most of MSU's lineups. I don't remember a year where you could potentially go so many different ways to create a different look or matchup situation. And number three from Graham Couch, liking the long-term possibilities for Ethan Taylor. If you're an MSU basketball enthusiast or just have a 7-week-old baby at home like I do, you might have found yourself watching the FIBA U18 AmeriCup on YouTube, with Team USA featuring incoming Spartans Josiah Jervis and Ethan Taylor. Jervis hasn't played a ton. There are reports he suffered a minor injury before the first game. He's looked fine when he's been on the court, and he leads the team in steals. I've seen enough of him to think he'll have an impact right away at MSU. The more intriguing player from an MSU perspective at the AmeriCup is Taylor, a 7'1" center who committed to the Spartans with considerable fanfare, with some of that dissipating since. Three things happen. One, he's shown he has more room to grow than perhaps was realized at the time of his pledge. Two, MSU fans and media folk have gotten wiser to overhyping big men post Xavier Booker. And three, Tom Izzo has publicly said that Taylor is probably a year away. He might be a year away, but I think he's got a chance to be a year away from being a difference maker for the Spartans. If he can pick up on MSU's defense and handle the physicality and the intensity of the Big Ten,
he will carve out a role this season. Because one thing that's evident in the AmeriCup, even sometimes against overmatched competition and in games where he can roam and play, help play defense, is that Taylor has great potential as a rim runner and rim roller offensively and a rim protection on the other end. I think he becomes a player. He can be in those areas in a year's time. He'll be everything MSU needs from its center. And number four, what to make of MSU football June recruiting. There's been a bit of buzz about who the Spartans have had on campus or might soon have on campus, including some higher profile recruits. A couple of thoughts. June commitments matter less than ever, but it's still better to get them now than to have to flip them later. In an age where kids are just as likely to transfer down the road as they are to flip before the original signing, getting them in your facility and building a relationship is not nothing, no matter how their original recruitment turns out. And for a lot more heralded kids, NIL or rev sharing money closer to signing day will dictate more about where they wind up than vibes. The most important thing MSU can do to recruiting front is having a season that creates a little hope or momentum. That wouldn't take a ton these days, but it might help the Spartans hang on to kids they land this summer and make them more attractive to players who commit to other programs now than fall apart this fall. There's nothing wrong with celebrating or ignoring recruiting, to each their own, but if you're looking for joy and hope in what's been a bleak few years for MSU football, grab it and enjoy it, even if it's just a small thread. Just try not to get hung up on any one recruit. We will leave his prediction for MSU's football record to another day and move on to the international and national news from the Detroit News. This is from reporters from Reuters, Dateline Tel Aviv. Israel hits Iran with new strikes despite Trump admonition. Israel said it struck military targets in western and central Iran on Monday, even after U.S. President Donald Trump reportedly told the Israeli Prime Minister Benjamin Netanyahu to refrain from further attacks. Hours earlier, Trump said new strikes by Israel and Iran would not affect his administration's peace talks with Tehran, adding that Israeli Prime Minister Benjamin Netanyahu doesn't call the shots. Trump has leaned on Israel to stop its attacks in Lebanon to allow room for a deal to end the wider war with Iran, including rebuking Netanyahu with obscenities in a phone call last week. However, earlier on Sunday, Israel launched strikes in the Beirut area for the first time since the U.S. announced a truce plan for Lebanon last week. Iran fired a salvo of missiles at its Israeli targets in retaliation, putting U.S.-Iran peace talks at risk. But Trump insisted that an agreement to end the wider war remained well within reach. "It's not going to have any impact on the deal," Trump told the Financial Times. "I call the shots. I call all the shots. He, Netanyahu, doesn't call the shots." A few hours later, Israel's defense forces said they had struck Iranian military targets. Iran's Revolutionary Guards said Israel used air-launched ballistic missiles in its attacks. "Everyone has had enough of this maniacal Iranian regime," Israel's ambassador to the United States said on X, adding that Iran had fired 11 ballistic missiles at Israel. "No self-respecting country in the world would tolerate such an attack, and neither will Israel," he said, adding that Israel was targeting Iran's surface-to-surface missile launch sites and infrastructure facilities unrelated to the energy sector.
The latest hostility prices drove oil prices up more than 3% in early trading on Monday, with benchmark Brent futures back above $96 a barrel. Iran's Revolutionary Guards said they had targeted Ramat David Air Base near Nazareth. The Israeli military said it identified missiles launched from Iran and its defense systems had intercepted them. As air raid sirens sounded in Tel Aviv, according to a Reuters witness, the Israeli military added it had identified the launch of a missile from Yemen toward its territory, with aerial defense systems activated to intercept the threat. The attack is also the first from Yemen on Israel since the April 8th truce. Trump spoke with Netanyahu by telephone from his golf club in Bedminster, New Jersey, for a little less than a half hour on Sunday, an official from Israel said, without giving details. The White House and the Israeli Prime Minister's office did not immediately respond to requests for comment. Trump told Netanyahu during the call to refrain from further strikes because we are close to doing something good in terms of a deal, according to a U.S. official quoted by Axios. Since the start of the talks, Israel has kept up attacks in Lebanon in conflict with Hezbollah that Israeli officials insist should be treated separately from Iran's ceasefire. Tehran has long said any peace deal with the U.S. would depend on a ceasefire also holding in Lebanon, which Israel invaded in March in pursuit of Iran-backed Hezbollah fighters who fired rockets and drones across the border in solidarity with Tehran. Iran's chief peace negotiator, Parliamentary Speaker Mohammed Bakr Khalabif, said that U.S. bases and Israeli assets were legitimate targets because of hostile acts, including the violation of agreements over Lebanon. Before Sunday, Iran had not attacked Israel since a ceasefire in the wider war started in April, although Hezbollah had done so. Trump has repeatedly insisted that Washington and Tehran were close to an agreement on ending the war. "We are very close to a deal. I'm going to blow the hell out of him," Trump told NBC News Meet the Press in a recorded interview that aired on Sunday to mark 100 days of the conflict. Israel has never halted its Lebanon campaign, which has killed thousands of people and driven hundreds of thousands from their home. Hezbollah, which kept out of truce talks, has also continued its attacks and says it will not give up its weapons unless Israel halts its attacks and withdraws from Lebanon. Netanyahu said Israel's Sunday strikes on Beirut's southern outskirts, a longtime Hezbollah stronghold, were ordered in response to Hezbollah firing toward Israel. The wider war has been stalled since the U.S. and Israel paused attacks on Iran in early April, with Iran blocking most shipping through the Strait of Hormuz, the main transit route for a fifth of the world's crude oil and liquefied natural gas. Washington has imposed its own blockade of Iranian ports. Though Washington and Tehran said they are close to a preliminary deal to reopen the strait, they have traded strikes escalations in recent days that included attacks on nearby Arab states hosting U.S. bases. Trump said any agreement to end the war must prevent Iran from developing a nuclear weapon, and he is under pressure to deliver terms tougher than those in the 2015 agreed on in 2015 under then President Barack Obama, in a deal Trump later repudiated. Tehran's demands, including the lifting of U.S. and international sanctions, recognition of its sway over the strait, and release of billions of dollars in frozen assets. A source familiar with U.S. plans told Reuters on Saturday that Washington would make Iranian assets available to Gulf neighbors to repair damage inflicted by Iran.
Iran's deputy foreign minister said on Sunday, any such diversion of Iranian assets would be illegal, and Tehran would take measures in response. News from the U.S. and USA Today. Should Southern Baptist women be pastors? The battle reignites. Should Southern Baptist women be allowed to preach to their congregations or teach scripture? The issue has been a perennial thorn for Southern Baptist Convention, whose delegates will once again confront the matter at the group's annual meeting June 9th and 10th in Orlando. The question won't linger much longer if one prominent Southern Baptist theologian has his way, and his answer is a resounding no. On May 18th, Albert Moeller, a longtime president of the Southern Baptist Theological Seminary in Louisville, announced online that he intended to propose a constitutional amendment at the event explicitly banning churches allowing women to serve in primary leadership roles within the nation's largest Protestant denomination. It is for the cause of our unity in the truth that I intend to bring a motion to the Southern Baptist Convention in Orlando to amend the Constitution, the influential evangelical wrote.

0: 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By continuing to listen, you verify that you qualify within one of these categories. 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
1: In ministry, rather than the complementarianism which assigns varied but hierarchical roles for men and women. Moving on to news from Michigan, UP lawmakers propose letting Peninsula regulate its own hunting and fishing. This from Keith Matheny of the Detroit Free Press. The statewide Natural Resources Commission, a seven-member governor-appointed body that sets hunting and fishing policy in Michigan, doesn't sufficiently address the unique natural resources policy needs of the Upper Peninsula, a region's state legislators contend, and they intend to do something about it. The Republican lawmakers on Wednesday, June 3rd, introduced a series of four bills in the House Natural Resources and Tourism Committee that would establish a new Upper Peninsula National Resources Commission, a 10-member body consisting of all UP residents, setting UP-specific hunting and fishing policy, and thereby taking that power away from the current statewide commission. A statewide model increasingly struggles with district ecological realities of the two peninsulas, said State Representative David Preston, Republican of Cedar River, and author of one of the bills. The upper and lower peninsulas are ecologically distinct, he said. The UP has established populations of wolves and cougars. The lower peninsula does not. The UP supports a moose population, while the lower peninsula has elk. White-tailed deer are overabundant in much of the lower peninsula, but in the UP, our herd faces chronic decline due to predation issues, i.e. wolves. Statewide rulings from a commission that typically only holds one meeting in the UP each year often fail to account for these differences. The NRC is doing the best it can, but the UP's ecology is suffering because of a lack of focus on peninsula-specific issues. Local stakeholders, including sportsmen, guides, farmers, and our tribal partners, possess critical, on-the-ground knowledge that the statewide process underutilizes. A more localized approach would empower both Natural Resources Commissions to make the best decisions for the two peninsulas. Approved by roughly 69% of voters, Michigan Proposal G of 1996 was a voter-initiated referendum that granted the Natural Resources Commission, the NRC, exclusive authority to regulate the taking of game. It required the NRC to base all wildlife management decisions on sound scientific management, while allowing for public input. The four bills, House Bills 4783 through 4786, were sponsored by Preston and State Reps Greg Markingham, Republican of Hancock, Kirk Vanderwall, Republican of Ludington, and Parker Fairburn, Republican of Petoskey. Under the proposed legislation, the new 10-member Upper Peninsula Natural Resource Commission would still be appointed by the governor with the advice and consent of the state senate, as is the current 7-member statewide NRC. But the UP commission would require the governor to choose representatives from lists provided by each of the four state house members representing regions of the Upper Peninsula, as well as two members from each of the two state senators representing the UP. The two final members of the commission would be appointed from recommendations of all UP House and state lawmakers. Not more than half of the commission

0: Commission's members could be from the same political party. That places authority over key game-related decisions, including matters tied to the designating game species and establishing open season, into the hands of the commission that is closer to the region and better positioned to understand its unique wildlife considerations, Markin said. Wildlife management in the Upper Peninsula is not identical to wildlife management anywhere else in the state, he said. The Upper Peninsula has distinct habitats, species pressures, seasonal conditions, and community impacts that demand regional attention. Decisions about game species and hunting seasons should be established by the people and institutions most familiar with those realities, while still honoring sound scientific wildlife management. House Bill 4783, which deals with fisheries management decisions, outlines that the new UP Natural Resources Commission would set fisheries policies for Lake Superior, the St. Mary's River, and all inland lakes, streams, rivers, ponds, and other bodies of water throughout the UP. Great Lakes, Michigan, and Huron would remain under the jurisdiction of Lower Peninsula Natural Resources Commission, lawmakers said. The UP Natural Resources Commission's members would serve two-year terms, compared with the four-year terms for the existing commission. You'll either see a continuation of people operating at a high level, or you will see the board change in composition, Preston said, because out by us, it's our livelihood. It's something that everybody talks about up there. That board will be held to a standard I don't think the NRC down here would be used to. In a UPNRC in such a small community, ultimately you are going to be walking past those commissioners as friends and neighbors. People that are not working in the best interests of the UP will be made aware very quickly how people feel. The Sault Ste. Marie Band of Chippewa Indians submitted its opposition to the bills without comment. Preston acknowledged that Upper Peninsula Native American tribes had not been consulted to this point in development of the UPNRC concept. We are completely open to making sure they are part of the UPNRC. They need to be, Preston said. Between the Sioux tribe and all the tribes that we have up there, they are an integral component. They have a significant fishing aspect in the Upper Peninsula, and they definitely need to be part of the conversation. A message left by the Free Press with the Sault Ste. Marie Band of Chippewa Indians Chairman Austin Lowes was not immediately returned on Wednesday. The Michigan Department of Natural Resources expressed its opposition to the bill package on Wednesday. From the department's perspective, it's our job to advise and provide information and recommendations to the commission, which we do through sound scientific management, DNR legislation liaison officer said. And we do all of that while taking into account the differences in landscapes and habitats between the Upper and Lower Peninsula. The agency's wildlife regulations on deer, trout, walleye, and waterfowl are different between the Upper and Lower Peninsulas, he said, demonstrating that the DNR and current Natural Resources Commission take into account the different challenges each peninsula faces. Public trust doctrine holds that natural resources of the state are in trust for all citizens of the state of Michigan. The ability to hunt and fish in the state of Michigan, not one peninsula or another. Preston questioned why the DNR was before the committee, stating its opposition to the bills. I don't understand why a department whose duty is to carry forward the things we agreed to pass forward, why you're even here taking a position as a stakeholder, he said, because you are not. You guys do what we decide. The Michigan Association of Counties expressed support for the bills, but some environmental nonprofits expressed opposition, including Michigan Environmental Council. Fish and Game don't respect governmental boundaries, and what happens in one place can affect another place, said Emily Smith, land and water policy manager for MEC. The bills could lead to confusion over where one Natural Resource Commission jurisdiction begins and ends and others take over, she said. There are currently two Upper Peninsula residents on the seven-member NRC, and in the past there have been three UP residents, Smith noted. If the legislature wants more UP influence in natural resources policies affecting that peninsula, that can be accomplished through the existing NRC, she said. There are no guidelines as to who is accepted on the commission or who may apply to the commission. I think we should start there, Smith said. We should say a number, certain minimum or maximum or number of people who live in the Upper Peninsula should be on the commission, while also representing the different needs of the entire state. After the bills are introduced and referred to a committee in the Michigan State House, they undergo a review process where they may be scheduled for hearings, amended, or voted on by community members before potentially advancing to the full House for a vote. Also from the Pre-Press, Detroit DTW travelers could see higher air prices after Spirit bankruptcy. This from John Wisely. Detroit Metro Airport is raising fees on all airlines to recoup revenue lost from the bankruptcy of Spirit Airlines. Travelers are likely to bear some of those costs. So what happens if the airport charges more to the airlines? Well, the airlines will be increasing the airfare, said Salim Azarik, a former airline executive who now teaches airline administration and business courses at Western Michigan University's College of Aviation. The airlines will be charging it to the passengers. Beginning July 1st, landing fees the airlines pay Metro will rise about 10%. Rental fees are set to rise as well. At the Evans Terminal, where Spirit operated from six gates, airlines like American, United, Frontier, and others will see their rents go up about 13%. At the McNamara Terminal, home to Delta Airlines and its partners like Air France, rents will rise about 1%. With the passenger facility charge shortfall that we are anticipating from the loss of Spirit, we are anticipating our debt will be increased about $3 million. So our revenue requirement is going up, Amber Hunt, the airport's chief financial officer, told the Wayne County Airport Authority Board last month. Preliminary numbers show that since Spirit left Evans Terminal, revenue from concessionaires near its former gates was down 40% to 60%. Other concessionaires in the terminal saw their revenue fall about 10%. Parking took a hit, too, with activity at the Big Blue Deck down about 20% in May this year compared with May of 2025, according to Airport Authority data. Spirit was Metro's second largest carrier behind Delta, moving more than 1.7 million passengers in 2025. It also leased about 10 acres of property on the west side of the airport, where it built and operated an aircraft maintenance hangar. As of late last month, there were still three Spirit aircraft and seven aircraft engines on the property, along with maintenance equipment, tools, and parts. The bankruptcy court will determine what happens to those assets. The repair hangar is almost 127,000 square feet, and the airline paid Metro about $174,000 a year rent in property, according to the lease obtained by the Free Press. In all, Spirit provided almost $27 million in total revenue to Metro. The fee increases will help offset that loss, but it's not as simple as it sounds. Airlines pay fees for each takeoff and landing. If those fees increase, airlines could change their service. For example, an airline could look to cut costs by reducing its Detroit flights from twice a day on smaller aircraft to once a day on a larger one. That would reduce the fees it pays, though passengers would have fewer options for reaching that destination. Airline profits could get pinched too. Metro also faces a risk from essentially rising prices, he said, which could prompt airlines to route some traffic through other airports. In the end, passengers are likely to feel it, he said. We are going to have increased prices. Spirit's branding has already been removed from the ticketing level in the gate area inside the Evans Terminal, and the authority is in the process of removing road and jet bridge signs that carried it. Frontier Airlines, which has one gate at Evans Terminal, has requested another gate and possibly more in the future. Following Spirit's shutdown, we added nonstop service from Detroit to Fort Lauderdale and Las Vegas back on our schedule, Frontier Air spokesperson Rob Harris said in an email. Our network planning team is continuing to evaluate our overall route network to determine future route additions as well. And we anticipate increased capacity from DTW starting in July and through the winter. JetBlue has also inquired about adding additional service through Detroit, they told the board last month. Well, that will end the reading of the Detroit News, the Detroit Free Press, and the Lansing State Journal by your WKAR radio reading service. 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
2: Weather for this afternoon, cloudy skies with possible thunderstorms, a high of 85. For tonight, cloudy with a low of 69. For tomorrow, showers and thunderstorms developing throughout the day, a high of 82. 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

0: Let's begin our newspaper coverage for today. It's Monday, the 8th of June, 2026. You're listening to the Talking Information Center. And we begin the Wall Street Journal by saying hello to John and Steve.
1: Thank you, John Shea, and hello, everyone. Let's start out in the Heard on the Street section of today's Wall Street Journal with this article. The pain points taking fragile tech rally down a notch. Friday's carnage in technology stocks shows just how fragile this year's rally has become. Investors are so antsy about the bubbliness of the artificial intelligence trade these days that any sign of weakness can prompt a sell-off. And markets were wrestling on Friday with three potentially worrying signs. AI chip player Broadcom gave a forecast late Wednesday for current quarter AI revenue that fell below analyst forecasts. That spooked investors, even though there wasn't a particularly worrying explanation for it. Then came an unexpectedly good jobs report for May. A healthier labor market could lead the Federal Reserve to keep interest rates elevated to combat inflation. Indeed, investors on Friday were pricing in an around 50% chance that the Fed could increase in October, up from less than 20% chance a month ago. Higher rates wouldn't be good for tech stocks that thrive when money flows freely through the economy. Investors are also getting ready to put money into SpaceX ahead of its expected initial public offering next week. They are most likely to sell the so-called Magnificent Seven stocks, a group of big tech names, to rotate into SpaceX, Jeffrey Analyst said in a note. All this is happening against a backdrop of worry prompted by the market's reliance on big tech stocks, stretched valuations, and a notable level of market concentration. As Jeff Weiniger, head of equity strategy at WisdomTree, noted in a post on X Friday afternoon, more than half of the S&P 500's total value is in stocks priced at a multiple of more than 10 times sales. This was once considered an outlandish valuation, as it leaves little room for error, he wrote. Of course, factors like those can leave as quickly as they come. Despite its end-of-week swoon, the NASDAQ is still up around 10% this year. John.
2: Thank you, Steve. Speaking of SpaceX, on page 1, A1, U.S. war machine leans on SpaceX by Drew Fitzgerald and Mika Maidenberg. SpaceX years of courting the national security establishment are paying off. The U.S. government is SpaceX's largest single client, which the 24-year-old company identified as Customer A in security filings ahead of its planned initial public offering. Revenue from the government, which totaled around $4 billion in 2025, is set to sharply climb over the next few years. The Elon Musk led company has combined its ability to pump out satellites and quickly launch rockets with savvy maneuverability of the Pentagon to secure high value deals. These agreements are putting SpaceX at the center of military and intelligence agencies' plans for space. The Space Force last month awarded SpaceX a $2.3 billion contract to build a satellite communications network for warfare systems and a $4.2 billion contract for satellites to track the movements of missiles and aircraft from orbit. Both programs were fast-tracked through the Pentagon's Other Transitions Authority, bypassing many of the regulations that typically slow the process for acquiring weaponry and other technology. SpaceX is a much smaller government contractor than big defense companies like Lockheed Martin and Northrop Grumman. But analysts say SpaceX's fast-growing work with the military and intelligence agencies could eventually rival the weapons makers' space business. SpaceX's role in national security is now so essential that the White House officials last year determined that the government couldn't cancel military contracts with Musk when Musk feuded with President Trump, the Wall Street Journal reported. They wanted to be the rails that all the trains are riding on, said Kimberly Burke, Director of Government Affairs and Research from Quality Space. SpaceX very much wants to be the backbone of the government's operations in low Earth orbit, she added. SpaceX didn't respond to requests for comment. In the interview with SpaceX program, Chief Executive Jamie Dimon on Thursday, Musk said that SpaceX serves as a vital element of U.S. national security. He noted that the company's work on Star Shield, a military satellite communications network, as well as work on a classified program operated by by government intelligence agencies. Military-minded, SpaceX's pitch to defense community has been clear. We'll move quickly. The company has offered to sell the government technology based largely on its existing products and services, even when its offering doesn't fit within its existing program or contract. Steve?
1: Era of blockbuster cancer drug is ending. Investors have bet new treatments can topple Merck's Keytruda, but the evidence so far points to something smaller. Investors have poured billions into the hunt for the next Keytruda. The latest data carries a sobering message. There may be no single successor to Merck's mega blockbuster in cancer. No company is riding that hope harder than Summit Therapeutics. A couple of years ago, the biotech backed by billionaire Bob Duggan published data suggesting its drug, Invesnacob, beat back a form of lung cancer longer than Keytruda did. The stock rocketed, turning a company with no approved product into one worth over $20 billion at its peak, more than Moderna is worth today. Investors began to believe something better than Keytruda had finally arrived. Yet, as more data arrives, Summit's drug is looking less a Keytruda killer than a contender for a slice of its market. Even after the steep fall last week, Summit is still worth over $11 billion, a rich price for a biotech with no approved drug in the U.S. Summit and a handful of rivals presented data on the new approach at the recent ASCO Cancer Conference in Chicago. These drugs build on what Keytruda does by adding a second punch. Like Keytruda, they release the immune system to attack a tumor. In addition, they choke off the blood supply the tumor needs to grow. The idea, in a nutshell, is to switch on the immune system and starve the cancer at the same time. The results published in The Lancet looked broadly positive. Summit study showed that patients in China on Evenescab plus chemotherapy lived a median of about 4 months longer than those on arrival immunotherapy. That is a win on overall survival, the measure that matters most to doctors and regulators. But the trial that will make it count in the U.S. hasn't been reported yet. Data from an international study due later this year will pit Invesnacab directly against Keytruda. Everything hinges on those results. There are reasons to be skeptical. Adam Schoenfeld, a thoracic oncologist at Memorial Sloan Kettering, said if the results hold up outside of China, it could be a genuine breakthrough. This is because the patients being tested have a form of lung cancer closely tied to smoking that has few treatment options. But he sees reason for caution. The China trial skewed young. The median patient was 64 years old, and no one over 75 was enrolled. In the U.S., lung cancer is typically diagnosed around age 70. More troubling, the survival benefit faded among older patients. Women were also sharply underrepresented. And the comparison drug, tislelizumab, isn't used against lung cancer in the U.S. The real question is whether this 1-2 punch innovation represents a true breakthrough. PD-1 drugs like Keytruda revolutionized cancer care by unleashing the immune system rather than poisoning tumors with chemotherapy. This brought years of remission to a lucky minority. Summit's drug, a so-called bispecific antibody, aims to evolve that strategy by activating the immune system while simultaneously starving the tumor. The dual-action promise has sparked a massive deal-making frenzy, drawing in heavy hitters like Pfizer, Bristol-Myers Squibb, and Merck. At ASCO, promising early-stage data from Pfizer and the BMS-BioNTech partnership proved that this new drug class is the next major battleground in oncology. But cutting off a tumor's blood supply has always come with a catch. It is the same mechanism behind Avastin, a drug approved more than 2 decades ago, and it carries real risks like bleeding, clots, and high blood pressure. Those tend to hit older patients hardest. Pairing it with immunotherapy in a single drug appears to somehow sharpen the benefit while reducing the side effects, Schoenfeld said. But it also may be why the benefit faded in the older patients in Summit's trial, the very group that makes up most lung cancer cases in the U.S. Sean McCutcheon, an analyst at Raymond James, says these drugs have real potential, but they are fighting for pieces of Keytruda's market rather than the whole of it. And soon they will face a cheaper rival. Copycat versions of Keytruda itself could be on the market by 2028. Tellingly, the whole field is already pushing beyond lung cancer into tumors like colorectal cancer, where Keytruda has largely failed. Summit stock slid sharply last week. The caution is warranted. The era of the single dominant cancer drug may be ending. One medicine approved across dozens of cancers and selling about $32 billion a year is giving way to something more fragmented. For patients, that means more options. For investors still betting on the next Keytruda, it means a humbler arithmetic. John.
2: Thank you, Steve. Front page, A1, just below the fold. The cattle empire turned Ponzi scheme. Investors and bank loans fueled House of Cards beef operations. By Margot Patrick and Patrick Thomas. Benton, Kentucky. There are two sides of me. Brian McLean scrawled on a piece of paper to his wife. One that loves you, he wrote. The other that stole from people. For years, McLean had kept cattle here in his hometown and on the Texas panhandle, buying calves at auction and selling them for profit 3 months later. His 80,000-head operation, powered by a $50 million loan from an agricultural bank and $120 million from investors, appeared to be a blowout success for the former chemicals plant worker. He lived in a 4,100-square-foot brick home, surrounded by a manicured lawn with gold-framed photos from his recent wedding in the entryway. He also had a big secret. Most of the cattle was imaginary. Once the lender got around to a physical check to count cattle and value McLean's collateral, the first full inspection after more than 4 years of sending him money, it enumerated only 8,900 animals. In the end, the rancher burned through $170 million taken in from the bank and investors, some of them friends, from his small Kentucky home. He managed to placate the bank when it occasionally raised concerns about financial figures. They just didn't make any sense, including how his feed costs were widely out of tune with the number of animals he claimed. And he kept his investors on board by paying the shares of the profits, which often stayed on paper, as they rolled them into new investments. He made around $2 billion in cattle transactions to build a ghost herd, according to bank records filed in Texas Federal Bankruptcy Court, which is trying to pick apart the web of alleged fraud. McLean's elaborate scheme came apart in April 2023 when a local truck dealer who had invested around $650,000 insisted on repayment. After bounced checks, he brought in the county sheriff. The rancher killed himself before the law could arrive. Now, amidst the suits and countersuits among the lender bank, investors, a bankruptcy trustee, and McLean's family, details of the alleged Ponzi scheme are coming out. According to the bankruptcy trustee, McLean attracted investors with partnership agreements, promising annualized profits of around 30%. But instead of paying investors with actual profits, he mostly used cash coming in from new investors. Lawsuits by the trustees and investors also allege McLean's lender, Rabo Agra Finance, was negligent in trusting McLean's word that he had about 87,000 cattle with its money. More than 100 investors are also being sued for allegedly receiving fraudulent transfers, whether knowingly or unknowingly. Rabo itself is suing some investors and seeking to invalidate claims asserted by the bankruptcy trustee. Brian McLean orchestrated and actively deceived many banks, investors, and individuals, said a spokesman. Rabo Agrifinance was one of the biggest victims in this situation. She said recent decisions from the bankruptcy court demonstrate that many of the allegations and claims against Rabo are unfounded. Kent Rees, the bankruptcy trustee, said he believes Rabo, an alleged participant in the scheme, should be held to account for McLean's operations continuing as long as they did. There were a lot of people facilitating this that should have known better. It's very much a merry-go-round, and a merry-go-round had to keep spinning faster, he said. At some point, it moved from cattle scheme to a money scheme. He also he added he found homes in the Caribbean on lavish spending. That's the big question, Reeves said. How does $170 million disappear? McLean's previous wife, Crystal McLean, who was divorced from McLean in 2020, said she had no role in running or managing McLean's business. McLean's wife at the time of his death, Chelsea McLean, and others of the McLean family didn't respond to requests for a comment. Some families settled legal claims by the trustee by returning just under half of the $7.7 million in insurance proceeds. Some investors also made settlements to the trustees. Too good to be true? Cattle crimes in America have a long history dating back to rustlers in the Western frontier in the 1800s. Nowadays, it's mostly a financial crime with industry publications documenting a dozen or more alleged frauds in recent years. In 2022, a rancher was sentenced for defrauding Tyson Foods out of more than $244 million by charging it for cattle that didn't exist. In February, five people in the cattle business were indicted for alleged $220 million Ponzi scheme. One pleaded guilty, one pleaded not guilty, and it couldn't be determined if the other three had ended pleas. Investors had more money to raise cattle and largely didn't that investors sent them money to raise cattle that largely didn't exist, according to federal prosecutors. We know it sounds too good to be true, read one of the company's ads, about the promising return of 15 to 22%. Steve?
1: And also on the front page of today's Wall Street Journal, sell-off elicits warnings of more turmoil. Wall Street is tested by inflation reading, flood of new shares, classic bubble stuff. Article by Gregory Zuckerman and Sam Goldfarb. Stocks, bonds, gold, Bitcoin. Investors enter the new week battered by a market sell-off that left few places to hide. The rout followed Friday's stronger-than-expected jobs report, which sheared 4.2% off the NASDAQ Composite Index, set investors racing to increase bets that the Federal Reserve will raise interest rates by year-end, and sparked a bond slide that lifted yields on some treasuries to their highest levels since early 2025. That pressured shares of multinationals and smaller domestic companies alike. Gold fell near its low of the year. The tumble also drew warnings from Wall Street that more turmoil could lie ahead. Bridgewater Associates founder Ray Dalio called Friday's tumble an important move that highlights the central role that the global craze for artificial intelligence and related stocks has played in the record run. With valuations stretched and yields rising, bonds are now much more attractively priced than stocks, leaving the market in a precarious position even after Friday's fall, he said. Market and economic concentration is in one new sector that is highly volatile and risky and is super popular among unsophisticated investors, he said. That's classic bubble stuff. Other hedge fund managers were more sanguine, arguing that the market might have trouble digesting all the new shares in the weeks ahead, but that the economy remains strong, a fact underscored by Friday's employment data. Investors face significant challenges in the days ahead. One, a crucial inflation report offering more data that could affect the outlook for rates after the Iran war's energy shock. Another, a record public stock offering by Elon Musk's SpaceX. Just one in a series of mega IPOs, borrowing and share sales that could test investors' appetite for AI and other bets. Much of Friday's damage centered on chip companies, wiping more than $1 trillion in value from the PHLX Semiconductor Index, according to Dow Jones market data. It remains up 73% this year. A spot came Wednesday from Broadcom, which told investors it expects to triple revenue to $16 billion in this quarter from a year earlier, but left its forecast for 2027 in place. Investors have been betting that demand for chips from AI data centers would keep profits surging industry-wide. The result was a two-day chip slide that on Friday dragged South Korea's benchmark KOSPI, heavily influenced by Samsung and SK Hynix, down more than 5%. Many investors had expected a pullback, comparing the AI rally to the dot-com frenzy. Even some of the companies were echoes of the past. Intel rose to its first record since 2000. Qualcomm shares are up two-thirds this quarter. Ben Emmons, founder and chief investment officer at FedWatch Advisors, dubbed one group of memory and chip stocks the Parabolic Seven. Advanced Micro Devices, Broadcom, Dell, Intel, Marvel, Micron, and SanDisk. Skeptics warned a handful of stocks was overly important in the S&P 500's nine straight weeks of gains. Bitcoin prices, a gauge of Wall Street's appetite for speculation, had been falling for days. Still, the sudden and violent reversal came as a surprise. "It was wild," said Katie Stockton, founder of Fairlead Strategies. "When leadership is concentrated like that, it creates a fragile tape." Bonds offered little shelter. The jobs data did suggest a growing economy, as President Trump posted on his social media. But it also bolstered the argument made by some Fed officials that the central bank should be more worried about inflation than the labor market, increasing the chances of rate increases, even with a new Trump-appointed Fed chairman. Interest rate futures showed Friday afternoon that traders saw a 43% chance of one rate increase by the end of the year, up from 38% Thursday, according to CME Group data. The chances of two or more increases climbed to 27% from 12%. The yield on the two-year Treasury note, which is particularly sensitive to changes in the rate outlook, settled at 4.160%, its highest level since February 2025. Bonds have been a tough investment for months, battered by the war-fueled jump in energy prices. A benchmark for borrowing costs across the economy, the yield on the 10-year note is now above 4.5%. up more than half a percentage point from before the Iran conflict. Several investors said Friday's moves were overblown, exacerbated by hedge funds and other fast money players' big bets on and against rapidly soaring shares. Employers are still adding workers. Chipmakers' gains are rooted in soaring profits. A challenge for tech stocks broadly could come from a surge of new shares being sold into the market by cash-hungry AI companies engaged in a computing power arms race. SpaceX, Anthropic, and OpenAI are poised for public listings that could make this year the biggest ever for money raised through IPOs. Alphabet announced last week it plans to raise $85 billion of equity, surprising investors who had assumed it was raising all the cash it needed in the bond market. The company has been buying back its shares in recent years rather than selling new ones, helping the markets rise. Alphabet's shift triggered speculation that other tech giants would follow suit, diluting their existing shareholders. "The market has to absorb substantial equity issuance," said Marco Pabst, chief investment officer at Arbion. "The IPO window could close sooner than many expect." John.
2: Thank you, Steve. From page A2, U.S. job creation machine comes back to life by Matt Grossman. Economists had written off the great U.S. job creation machine. Now it's revving back to life. Hiring has surged this spring, with employers adding more than 500,000 jobs between March and May. Factories, restaurants, and city halls have all shifted into a hiring mode, a pivot from last year when the healthcare industry almost single-handedly propped up job creation. Friday's May jobs report showed that the labor market has now notched its best three-month stretch in more than 2 years. The momentum is a sea change from last year when hiring was weak in many sectors. Many companies reported that the economic outlook was too iffy for them to expand. Meanwhile, the Trump administration was clamping down on immigration and high-profile raids, which sharply curtailed the number of people available to work and added another hurdle to strong hiring. Now, however, President Trump isn't making as many rapid changes to tariff policies as he was last year, giving businesses an easier time planning. Artificial intelligence companies are rushing to build data centers, creating a boom in that corner of the construction industry. Though many Americans are gloomy about high gasoline prices and rising inflation, well-heeled consumers continue to spend robustly, supported by a roaring stock market, Friday's sell-off notwithstanding. The resurgence poses a puzzle for economists. Many came to believe that the immigration crackdown had pushed the economy into a new, more sedate equilibrium, where even a trickle of new jobs each month would be enough to employ U.S. workforce, whose growth had slowed substantially. The country, some economists propose, simply didn't need to create hundreds of thousands of new jobs a month anymore to keep the economy stable, a trend called a falling break-even rate of job creation. If that downshift was happening, slower job creation would lead to more unemployment, but weaker growth and less dynamic economy would likely follow. More recent data is calling that conclusion into question. Job gains have averaged 188,000 each month over the past 3 months. At that same time, however, the unemployment rate hasn't really fallen. Instead, it has been steady at 4.3%, signaling that the labor market's neutral gear might not be as low as economists had thought. The interesting part of the report today is the unemployment rate didn't go down, said Michael Reed, head of U.S. economists at RBC Capital Markets. It does make you wonder about the break-even pace of employment growth. The labor market balances companies' demand for workers against the supply of people available to work. Stronger demand for workers right now is clear in broadly accelerating hiring trends, and to many economists, straightforward to explain. Companies have learned to live with the uncertainty of AI changes, tariffs, and war, and see less need to put their plans on hold. We had a slowdown in labor demand, and now it's picked up again, said Guy Berger, a labor economist and senior fellow at the Burning Glass Institute. Berger believes a pickup in hiring appetite explains most of the strengths in this year's jobs numbers so far. Other economists agree that the demand has accelerated, but also believe that there might be more to the story, that it looks like there is a bigger supply of workers, too. It's hard to know outright, and at least in real time, business estimates of the size of the workforce rely heavily on major annual update. But proponents of this theory point out that the faster hiring should be pushing down an unemployment rate. That is, unless labor supply was rising too. After peak at 4.5% in November, unemployment has ticked down only slightly. That is evidence that growth in the number of people working or looking for work may not be quite as limited as was thought. There are more signs that an influx of workers could be underway. Wage growth has been sluggish over the past 12 months. Average hourly earnings have climbed 3.4%, well below the 4% pace last year. If the workforce weren't growing, many economists would expect to see a faster rise in wages as companies competed with each other to lure scarce talent. With the U.S. native-born population stagnating, swings in immigration trends are the major driver of population changes. So some economists are starting to suspect that foreigners who dropped out of the U.S. workforce at the height of last year's aggressive immigration enforcement are now coming back to work. Last summer, the share of working-age foreigners who had a job or wanted one slipped to 66% as the immigration crackdown proceeded. This year, it has recovered to 67%, a long-run high, according to Haver Analytics. Steve?
1: Thanks, John. And this is the Capital Account column by Greg Ipp that appears regularly in the Wall Street Journal. Trump finds a way to move the market. The oil market unfolded in a familiar way June 1st. The day began with reports that Iran had stopped talking to the U.S. through mediators, sending oil up $3 a barrel. Then that afternoon, President Trump posted on social media that Israel was pulling back in Lebanon and Hezbollah had agreed to stop shooting. Oil dropped a dollar. Less than 15 minutes later, Trump posted the talks with Iran were proceeding at a rapid pace. Oil fell an additional 50 cents. By week's end, Hezbollah and Israel were still exchanging fire, and talks with Iran had yielded no agreement. Still, the episode reinforced a pattern in place throughout the war. Through verbal interventions, Trump has repeatedly taken the steam out of oil prices, not by restoring oil flows, but by inflicting losses on those betting he won't. It's not just oil. Trump and his officials have pushed around stocks, interest rates, foreign exchange, and mortgages. They don't necessarily say they are targeting the market, but that's what investors assume. Past presidents thought their job was to deliver on the fundamentals and let markets take care of themselves. Trump and his officials are more obsessed with markets and willing to steer them. Treasury, at the direction of Secretary Scott Bessent, a former hedge fund manager, bought pesos to support Argentinian President Javier Milei ahead of crucial legislation election last year. In January, it signaled it might buy yen. Both currencies rallied. Last January, Trump ordered Fannie Mae and Freddie Mac to buy $200 billion of mortgage-backed securities in a bid to lower mortgage rates. Yields on the securities promptly dropped a tenth of a percentage point. Investors may disagree with Trump on the direction of markets, but can't ignore him. The U.S. president can't stop or start wars, inject billions of dollars of public money into markets, and topple foreign heads of state. The mere possibility makes betting against him dangerous. The market has to assume he has information that the public is not privy to, said Jim Riedebusch, who runs his own oil advisory trading firm. Ordinarily, investors respond to an oil supply disruption by taking a long position, which profits from a rising price. A short position profits from a falling price, using futures and options. This may push the price above what fundamental supply and demand predict. After Russia invaded Ukraine in early 2022, the ratio of net long to net short positions rose to a historically high 7, according to Riedebusch. The war with Iran took far more oil off the market, yet the ratio of longs to shorts rose only to 4, and it has fallen to 2.7, Riedebusch said. One bullish client feels he's going to be right eventually, but keeps getting slammed with margin calls, Riedebusch said. Everybody is bullish, but nobody is long, said Ilya Bushevi, who once ran derivatives trading for Koch Global Partners and a senior research fellow with the Oxford Institute for Energy Studies. I'm not a politician. I'm a trader. But I give credit where credit is due. Somehow the administration was able to destroy the sentiment of the bulls. Futures don't move in lockstep with the price at which physical oil changes hands. But the futures market is far larger, and it is much more sensitive to sentiment. Trump's repeated promises of a quick end to the war could be why futures were as much as $30 lower than physical prices in April. That spread has narrowed since, suggesting fundamental factors such as lower Chinese imports and increased Venezuelan exports are why prices haven't jumped. Yet, if Trump interventions can't be quantified, their effect is undeniable. The same is true for interest rates. While long-term bond yields have risen this year, the increase has been relatively small, given the forces pressing them higher. Trump's attacks on the Federal Reserve's independence, stubbornly high inflation, and enormous budget deficits. Trump's jawboning could be why. Last year, he repeatedly pressured then-Fed Chair Jerome Powell to cut interest rates. He resisted and promised to replace him with someone who would. Many of the candidates to succeed Powell, whose term as chair ended in May, publicly called for lower rates. The proclamations of Trump and potential Powell successors likely caused markets to discount more rate cuts than the Fed itself initially anticipated. That probably put downward pressure on bond yields. So did suspicions that if yields got too high, the Treasury could respond by selling fewer bonds or even buying some back, or the Fed could adjust the size of its bond holdings. Critics often claim that Trump lets himself be manipulated by markets. He announced steep tariffs in April of last year, then, after stocks plummeted, dial them back. Trump always chickens out, a taco, became Wall Street's mantra. The markets were arguably manipulated by Trump. His retreat was only partial. The effective U.S. tariff by the end of July was 15%, according to J.P. Morgan Chase, down from 26% in early April, but up dramatically from 2.3% before he took office. Investors, meanwhile, had driven stocks to a record. This all suggests Trump has been more successful at bending markets in his direction than is widely recognized. The question then becomes, where are the concrete economic benefits? On oil prices, Trump can accomplish only so much by crushing speculators. Eventually, supply and demand take charge. Those fundamentals point to a little relief soon. Tariffs haven't led to faster economic growth broadly. And while interest rates are lower than when he took office, that victory might be fleeting. Inflation is higher than when Trump took office. After Friday's blowout jobs report, the NASDAQ Composite Index recorded its worst day in more than a year as investors increased bets that Kevin Warsh, Trump's newly installed Fed chair, may actually have to raise rates. Kevin Hassett, top economic advisor to Trump, said, on the contrary, the Fed can actually cut. We'll see who's right. John.
2: Thank you, Steve. Ex-Trump official raises concerns over CIA spending. This is by Philip Wegman. Washington. Emeralis Fox Kennedy, a former senior Trump administration official, said she resigned last month in part because she was increasingly frustrated with the lack of oversight of the intelligence community's use of taxpayer funds, including gold bullion. I couldn't keep signing the checks, she said in an interview with the Wall Street Journal. I would have become complicit. Kennedy had broad oversight across the sprawling U.S. intelligence apparatus. The daughter-in-law of Health and Human Services Secretary Robert F. Kennedy, Jr. She served as a deputy director of national intelligence and sat on the president's intelligence advisory board. Kennedy, a former Central Intelligence Agency officer, also held a third post as an associate director of the Office of Management and Budget, with oversight over the spending of the CIA as well as 17 other intelligence agencies. She publicly announced her resignation last month, citing family reasons. Her continuing frustrations with the intelligence agencies are only now coming to light. Until there's functional oversight of the IC's ample and unsupervised movement of money and gold, we are stuck living in something less than a constitutional republic our founders designed, she stated. Some of that intelligence activity was brilliant, courageous, and everything an American would be proud to fund, she said. But she said other intelligence activities are broken and corrupt and result in domestic political activities that no American would condone. Kennedy wouldn't disclose what activities she found onerous, citing ongoing national security concerns, but said she decided to resign once it became clear that certain intelligence agencies were stonewalling elected leaders. She dismissed as inaccurate a recent report that her resignation came in part as a result of her disagreement with President Trump over the war in Iran. She was long been a critic of foreign entanglements. Kennedy contended in the Journal interview that Trump was future-proofing against other protracted conflicts with Iran and praised him for eliminating the seed of future full-blown war while it can still be done with minimal casualties and no boots on the ground. Her decision was the result of an inability to fully confront actors in the intelligence agencies, she said, who wield covert resources to affect political outcomes. The CIA rejected Kennedy's allegations, calling them totally false. CIA keeps its oversight committees fully and currently informed regarding agency resources and expenditures, a CIA spokesperson said, adding that an agency investigation under CIA Director John Ratcliffe uncovered decades-long fraud and misconduct spanning across U.S. government agencies and departments, leading to an arrest by the Federal Bureau of Investigation. Kennedy said in a subsequent statement that Ratcliffe, former Director of National Intelligence Tulsi Gabbard, and Acting Director of National Intelligence Bill Pulte, doing the Lord's work. She added that the alleged weaponization of the respective agencies predated their times in office and said that the greatest legacy will be working to bring it to an end. A new wrinkle captured the public's imagination last month: gold owned by federal government. The FBI arrested David Rush, a senior CIA official, after investigators discovered more than 300 gold bars worth over $40 million in his Ashburn, Virginia home. A 17-year veteran of the agency across Republic and Democratic administrations, Rush obtained a significant quantity of foreign currency and tens of millions of dollars in gold bars for work-related expenses, according to an FBI affidavit. Kennedy said the case is emblematic of a larger problem, arguing that unelected bureaucrats are flouting norms and running roughshod over lawmakers charged with allocating taxpayers' money and supervising its use. She declined to elaborate. A person familiar with the dynamic between Kennedy and the CIA couldn't recall her ever directly raising the issue of gold bullion with senior agency staff. Radcliffe, FBI Director Kash Patel, said that Acting Attorney General Todd Blanche briefed House and Senate leaders about the gold bars on Wednesday, according to a senior administration official. The incident also raised red flags among career intelligence officers. I paid large sums, sometimes at even millions, to individuals throughout my career, but certainly never using gold bars, said Mary Palopoulos, a former senior CIA officer. He speculated that the gold bars could have been held in reserve for alternate and untraceable payments. Steve.
1: Thanks, John. And this is from the opinion pages of today's Wall Street Journal. This is the review and outlook column. The food stamp roll.

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1: 5 million. The social safety net scholar Angela Ricciuti notes the program was due for a decline after elevated enrollment during the pandemic. That emergency ended years ago, but the rolls didn't recede commensurately. The Trump administration also holds the hardly radical belief that those who receive help should hold up their end of the social contract and work, train, or volunteer at least 20 hours a week. That's the work requirement in the program for able-bodied adults without children. Republicans in Congress expanded it to older adults who aren't yet 65 and to parents of teenagers. The requirement includes a generous 90-day grace period. In other words, those who leave the program because of the expanded work requirement do so for one of two reasons. One, their earnings increase. That's good news. Two, they refuse either to work, look for a job, or volunteer at a place like the local library part-time. In that case, the correct moral and fiscal policy is for the safety net to stop subsidizing that choice. The Foundation for Government Accountability, relying on more recent data, notes a 12% decrease in the rolls in Virginia, 6% in North Carolina, and 10% in Kansas. The flight from welfare is especially notable since progressive states have been trying to dodge the work requirements via waivers and other gimmicks. California's requirement doesn't even go into effect until this month. The administration also deserves credit for going after fraud and waste. The Agriculture Department ferreted data from 28 states and says it found nearly 186,000 dead recipients. Some 335,000 recipients were enrolled in more than one state. States historically haven't had incentive to police the program since the feds pay the bills. But the GOP budget bill will soon force states with high error rates to pick up part of the tab. These are sensible and welcome changes that 20 years ago would have been supported by both parties. The press treats every departure from welfare as a tragedy. But the real regret is that the welfare programs have become permanent entitlements that too often erode the work ethic and breed a culture of dependency on government. Mark the food stamp progress is a Trump win for the country that never would have happened if today's Democrats were in power. John.
2: Thank you, Steve. This is from page A11. Parents pass down their wealth now. Affluent baby boomers regularly give their children smaller financial gifts. This is by Rachel Louise Ensign. A Wall Street Journal article showed that the older Americans have $110 trillion in wealth, more than any other group, because they're living longer. They aren't passing all of that down to younger generations just yet. But many affluent baby boomers told us that they are regularly giving their kids and grandkids smaller financial gifts now, while they're still around to watch younger generations enjoy it. It's not enough to show up in the big picture wealth data, but it still makes a meaningful difference in their lives of the recipients. The great wealth transfer might be on hold, but the great wealth trickle is well underway. Parents told us that they are spending money to help their adult children with child care, rent, down payments for homes, and vacation. Still, it's not always so straightforward. They have to choose whether to give financial gifts to all the children equally or to parcel it out based on who has the greatest needs. They also must decide whether to attach any strings to their gifts and where to draw the line. Like the boomer generation overall, the givers tend to be better off than their own parents were, but they aren't necessarily rich. Many told us it felt wrong to hold onto their money when their children and grandchildren were grappling with high costs. Here, four readers tell us of their passing down of their wealth now. Preschool for grandson. Rachel and Joseph Regalino covered down payments on homes for both of their sons, who are now 39 and 36. They're paying about $400 a month for preschool for their three-year-old grandson. Rachel, a 61-year-old college lecturer who lives in Highland, New York, also opened up an investment account that has about $10,000 for future educational expenses for grandchildren. Rachel said that all her friends her age either give the money to kids or

0: give them substantial non-financial help, like babysitting their grandchildren regularly. Over the years, financial advisors have tried to sway Rachel, saying that she should give priority to keeping as much as possible to cover her own costs in retirement. She disregards their advice. "That's what gives me joy," she said. "The daily grind puts a lot of pressure on people. If you can alleviate it a little, I think that's great." Next Generation, Vicki Graybill, 76, remembers asking her parents for a loan to help buy a Christmas present for her children last year during a rough financial patch in the 1990s. They turned her down. She married Dan Graybill 15 years ago. Dan's parents, by contrast, had helped him with a down payment for a house. When Dan's parents died, Dan and Vicki put all the money they inherited into college accounts for their grandchildren. The Graybills have covered a variety of costs for their combined 6 children and 15 grandchildren over the years. One child was driving in a car that they thought was unsafe, so they paid for a new one. They thought one grandson would thrive in a private school, so they covered the cost. They live in a 2-bedroom home in Mesa, Arizona, and pay for flights and accommodations when their kids and grandchildren come to visit. They say their children never ask for help outright, but the Graybills offer when they think it's needed. The two of them estimate they have given them $700,000. Vicki is a retired law enforcement officer. Dan, 78, is a retired psychology professor. Both of Graybills live off of pensions and Social Security. They estimate that they had not been given so generously, their wealth would be twice as much as it is now. They can use the money now more than we can use it to watch our stock portfolio go up, said Dan. Housing help. David Hertzberg, 66-year-old retired federal employee, said no to his son when he asked for money to pay off credit card debts in the 20s. But 5 years ago, he agreed to put $12,000 towards closing costs and part of the down payment on his son's house. Hertzberg also helped his daughter, now 26, cover part of her rent for the past 7 years. When she wanted to try breaking into the health coaching recently, she agreed to cover her full $2,000 a month rent for a year. "It's in the spirit of giving my kids a chance to blossom, to thrive, to see what they can accomplish," he said. His daughter's rent more than Hertzberg's mortgage is on his house in Washington, D.C., where he lives on a civil service pension. Travel now. Rance Ryan, 64, didn't tell his mother he was leaving for college until the day he left. He dropped out a few years later when she died. Eventually, he finished his degree. He moved around the world managing hotels for 40 years, marrying Patrice Ryan and having 3 sons along the way. During the pandemic, their sons rented an apartment together in New York City, and Ryan paid $1,500 a month for his youngest son's share while he was in college. Even though their son moved out of the city, Ryan was continued to put on the amount towards rent. The father says that the apartment sometimes stays in the apartment sometimes when he visits New York from his home in Fort Lauderdale, Florida. His youngest son is moving to California, to Boston, from his doctoral program in psychology. Ryan and a friend are driving the son's Mini Cooper across the country. Their parents are also covering the cost of that degree and his housing. Every Christmas, the couple also pays for the whole family to visit Marbella, Spain, where the sons spent a chunk of their childhood. Who wants to be 60 years old and your parents die and you can get a bundle of money? What does that do for you, the Ryan said. It's almost like traveling with your parents. Steve?
1: And also on the front page of today's Wall Street Journal, employers push back on weight loss drugs. Article by Ray Smith and Peter Loftus. Coverage for Ozempic and other drugs used for weight loss has fast become one of the most coveted workplace benefits, so much so that companies say they can no longer afford to provide it. With as many as 1 in 8 American adults taking the pills or injectables, big employers from Cigna to PricewaterhouseCoopers are dropping coverage of so-called GLP-1s in droves. Others like Chevron are making workers jump through extra hoops to get coverage and to ensure the drugs are used effectively, such as requiring multiple weigh-ins in a month, meal tracking on apps or sessions with an online health coach. More than a quarter of big companies say they are adding criteria this year or next, while 11% have dropped or are planning to drop coverage for weight loss purposes altogether. according to soon-to-be-released data from benefits advisory firm Mercer. Globally, the portion of companies covering GLP-1s for weight loss has fallen to 23% this year from 30% in 2024. A new survey of more than 400 companies by the International Foundation of Employee Benefit Plans show. Under those circumstances, Samantha Stratton says she is just glad her employer's plan will still cover her Wegovy injections at all. She and her doctors lobbied to get her on the Novo Nordisk drug last year after the plan stopped covering the rival Zepbound shot she had been taking. The approval, though, came with a catch. She must log her weight and meet with a nutritionist at least once a month via an app, something she didn't have to do when she was on Zepbound. Still, it's a small ask to avoid paying thousands out of pocket, says Stratton, who works in the work-life benefits industry and lives in West Haven, Connecticut. Plus, she thinks the structure has helped her stick to the regimen. She has lost 130 pounds since she began GLP-1 medications. The drugs aren't just a cost concern for employers. They have also become important tools for attracting and retaining staff. In a recent survey of more than 1,000 workers by insurance broker NFP, about 30% said they would switch jobs if that got them coverage for GLP-1 medications. That's a big reason many companies extended the coverage of these popular drugs to weight loss use and not just diabetes treatment in the first place. Wooing workers, though, has become less of a priority as company spending on GLP-1 drugs has ballooned. HCA Healthcare, which employs more than 300,000 workers across its hospitals and medical centers, stopped covering the drugs for weight loss use as of January after use of GLP-1s on its employee plan surged 90% in 2025, driving up costs. Like most companies, it still covers it for diabetes. Blue Cross Blue Shield of Massachusetts has stopped coverage of GLP-1s for obesity treatment in the plans it sells to employers, too. As of January, employers can intend to buy coverage as an add-on, and 20% have opted to, says Amy McHugh, a spokeswoman for the insurer. Had it done nothing, the insurer projects its GLP-1 cost would run close to $1 billion this year, nearly double its cost in 2025, and seven times the $140 million was spent in 2023. That would mean significantly higher premiums for everyone, whether they use these medications or not, McHugh said. We certainly hear a lot of angst about this, said Jeff Levenshires, a senior managing director in health and benefits at WTW, formerly known as Willis Towers Watson. Many of the benefits consulting firm's clients are experiencing double-digit increases in medical and pharmacy costs, he said. Some employers and health economists maintain that paying for GLP-1s will ultimately pay off if slimmed-down workers stick around long enough for potential savings to kick in from, say, avoiding or reversing obesity-related joint or heart issues. A growing body of research suggests the drugs have even broader health benefits, such as helping to prevent or stall cancer that could trigger additional savings. And, folks, we've reached the end of the hour of the Wall Street Journal on this Monday morning, June 8th. For John and myself, it's been our pleasure reading for you today. Have a wonderful day.

A spider's web is an intricate piece of precision engineering, and the spider's silk it's constructed with is amazing. Made from large proteins, it's sticky, stretchy, and tough. So it's no surprise that many small birds make a point of collecting strands of spider silk to use in nest construction. Birds like hummingbirds, kinglets, gnatcatchers, and some vireos. Golden-crowned kinglets, among the smallest of songbirds, build a tiny, square nest. They often use strands of spider silk to suspend the structure from adjoining twigs, like a tiny hammock. When a female ruby-throated hummingbird is building her nest, she collects the spider silk she needs by sticking it all over her beak and breast. When she reaches the nest site, she'll press and stretch the silk onto the other materials, such as lichen and moss, creating a tough, tiny cup. Spider silk not only acts as a glue, holding the other bits together, but it's flexible enough to accommodate the growing bodies of nestlings, and it's resilient enough to withstand all the bustle of raising those hungry babies. Where we might reach for duct tape, these birds turn to spider silk. For Bird Note, I'm Michael Stein.

The reading material you hear on WKAR Radio Reading Service is shared with you thanks to the Chafee Amendment to the Copyright Act, which allows us to make published works accessible to those with print disabilities. In your forecast for this evening, mostly cloudy with occasional rain after midnight, a low of 66. Mostly cloudy on Tuesday with a chance of scattered thunderstorms, a high of 83. Partly sunny on Wednesday morning, cloudy in the afternoon, a high of 88. 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

Good morning, and thank you for tuning in to the Talking Information Center Network. I'm Laura Kerrigan, your volunteer reader. Today is Monday, June 8th, 2026, and here's your news from USA Today. Our lead story, young people losing faith. Government mistrust dampens civic education. This is written by Carissa Waddick. Bathed in the glare of her classroom's fluorescent lights, Kit Vaughns mulled how others her age felt about the nation's future. There's so much going on right now, and it's kind of overwhelming, said Vaughns, age 18, who recently told a small group of other Virginia seniors slouched over their desks in the Alexandria City High School government class. They were discussing research on Gen Z attitudes toward democracy. Vaughns' classmate, David George Fite, said he had found it hard to avoid a hopeless mindset. A history buff, Fite added that he'd become dismayed by the political chaos he had seen in the news. Trust in government among young Americans is at a record low. This is according to the most recent Harvard Youth Poll. The survey, published in April, found just 26% of 18 to 29-year-olds hopeful about the country's future. The results reflect an erosion of faith in the nation's democratic systems among young Americans across partisan lines. To cut through the malaise, federal and state lawmakers are looking to bolster civics education. Experts believe boosting young people's understanding of government and Americans' rights and responsibilities could help reduce political divisions and vitriol. They see the country's 250th birthday as the start of a potential decade-long civic renaissance. This year's kindergartners will have their education bookended by the anniversaries of the Declaration of Independence and the ratification of the Constitution. This really is a runway, said Sean Healy, Chief Policy and Advocacy Officer at iCivics, a nonpartisan group providing civics resources to students and teachers. But educators say the realities of the country's deep divisions are making it more difficult than ever to teach students about the government. Classrooms in turmoil. On Sundays after church, community members used to stop and commend Kimberly Huffman for educating kids about the Constitution. Nowadays, when the service ends and Huffman leaves her pew, her neighbors question whether she's teaching the right Constitution. At one parent conference last fall, Huffman said a mother asked whether she was teaching her child to be a Democrat. It was the first time she had received that question in her 32 years as an American government instructor. Her community in Wayne County, Ohio, has been a Republican stronghold for half a century. It voted for Donald Trump in the past three presidential elections. Until the past few years, political rancor had never seeped into Huffman's classroom. Now, once matter-of-fact lessons have become tense. The curriculum for juniors and seniors at the county's vocational high school, where Huffman teaches, covers four founding documents: the Constitution, Bill of Rights, Declaration of Independence, and the State Constitution. Huffman sticks steadfastly to the words of the documents. She doesn't belong to either political party and encourages students to check her voter registration. Still, they routinely interrogate her treatment of topics like presidential powers. I still face hints of accusations of being biased, even though I feel like I'm tiptoeing. I feel like I'm being meticulously cautious, said Huffman. A tense climate. In an iCivic survey published in January, more than half of teachers reported a fear of backlash for covering something the wrong way and said basic civics concepts had become difficult to teach. David Baugh, president of the Bill of Rights Institute, a civics-focused educational organization founded by libertarian Charles Koch, pointed to the country's antagonistic political climate as the culprit. Over the past decade, deep political divisions have influenced the way many Americans view the nation's history. Democratic lawmakers at the state and federal levels have pushed to expand history curricula to include more on the slave trade and treatment of Native Americans and other marginalized groups.
Republican lawmakers have argued these efforts unnecessarily disparage Americans. They have moved to ban the telling of divisive or anti-American ideology. Policymakers from both parties have also introduced a slew of proposals to invest in civics education. But much like conversations about how to tell the country's history, many of those ideas are split along ideological lines. Conservative politicians have criticized civics initiatives that encourage students to participate in their communities, saying these tactics push activism. Meanwhile, Democrats have accused the Trump administration of presenting a biased view in its programs. The Department of Education last year emphasized a focus on patriotic education and awarded more than $150 million in history and civics grants. The agency also helped launch the America 250 Civics Education Coalition, bringing together predominantly conservative organizations to create K-12 and higher education programming. Bob believes the dogmatic way lawmakers talk about civics has had a chilling effect. What that means is that adults and young people alike start having that same aversion to civics as they do to politics, he said. Teachers are coming into this kind of climate, raring to make civics an antidote, but the young people still have a bit of trepidation. Seeing eye to eye. When students sit down in Jennifer Klein's classroom each semester, they make a forecast, not of the weather, but of American politics. Some say it's sunny and bright. Others say it's cloudy with a chance of torrential rain. Over the past few years, Klein said, the answers in her Pittsburgh school have trended gloomier. She also has seen the change in sentiment reflected in students' increasing hesitancy to express their opinions at the start of every school year. It's a trend Josh Dunn, a professor at the University of Tennessee, Knoxville, has also witnessed in his classes. For the students, so many of them fear saying something that might get them, for lack of a better word, canceled, said Dunn, who's also executive director of the school's Institute of American Civics. Educators like Klein and Dunn see their classes playing a fundamental role in helping the next generation learn how to effectively and politely communicate disagreements. During a recent lesson on Federalist Paper No. 70, Klein watched her once timid students begin to relish debating one another. They were discussing Alexander Hamilton's defense of a strong executive branch in the 1788 document. To defend their position, students shouted across the room examples from history and current events. Some laughed as their classmates persuaded them. Once they know they don't have to be right all the time, once they realize that there's more than just one other point of view, it kind of opens their minds, said Klein. Kids gain a deeper understanding. In his third-floor government classroom at Alexandria City High School, Fite and his classmates studied white poster boards featuring the major projects they had completed throughout the year-long course. They had researched federal agencies, interpreted judicial opinions based on their understanding of the Constitution, staged a mock Congress, and met with city officials about public policy issues important to young people. Fite said the assignments have helped him reconcile his fears with a deeper understanding of the country's systems. Zenise Granberry, age 17, reflected for several minutes on the mock Congress. For the project, she portrayed a Hispanic Republican congressman from Texas. Before the assignment, Granberry, a second-generation American whose grandparents emigrated from Jamaica, didn't understand how a person of color could identify as a Republican. When I first started researching him, I was like, yeah, there's no way I'm going to embody this person, said Granberry, laughing. So she called the representative's office to learn more. He ended up emailing back and forth with her. It was cool to understand where he was coming from, she said. Granberry still doesn't agree with many of the congressman's positions, but the project did alter her perspective. A lot of people have a negative connotation of people just based on which side they're on, red or blue, she said. I don't think it should be such a rah-rah situation. Also on the front page, we have this story. Economic pressure has Cuba
in Tailspin, Slow Motion Collapse, U.S. Tactic to End Regime. This is written by Kim Helmgard and Francesca Chambers. Total economic and humanitarian strangulation, a Cuba death spiral, appears to be the United States' latest tactic in its 67-year quest to topple the island nation's communist government. First, the Trump administration floated a far-reaching economic deal to open up tourism, attract investment, and perhaps make good on long-simmering Cuban-American compensation claims. Then it prepared a series of secret military options, including a snatch-and-grab-style gambit reminiscent of the United States' capture of Venezuela's former president, Nicolas Maduro. Now the plan appears to be a painful, slow-motion collapse. After months of escalating pressure on Cuba, President Donald Trump appears intent on choking its communist-run government into political and economic capitulation. This is according to people familiar with the administration's thinking on the Caribbean island, seasoned Cuba watchers, and the view of some Cuban diplomats who are trying to piece together months of ambiguous but ultimately threatening signals from Washington. An executive order went into effect June 5, freezing the U.S. assets belonging to foreign companies and individuals that do business with the Cuban regime. On June 4, the Trump administration issued sanctions against Cuban President Miguel Díaz-Canel and members of his immediate family, along with former leader Raúl Castro's son, Alejandro Castro Espín, an official in the Interior Ministry, and grandson Raúl Alejandro Castro Caliz. An economic strangehold could collapse Cuba's regime quickly without military involvement, said a person close to the White House who was not able to speak publicly. It's all part of what the Trump administration sees as a process that could take as long as a year to unfold. Victoria Coates, a former deputy national security advisor to the president and close ally of the administration, said. A threat of military force from Trump is real, added Coates, but that doesn't mean it's going to be the first resort. Imara Vargas Walter, Cuba's ambassador to the United Kingdom, said in a USA Today interview that the U.S. strategy toward Cuba, while multidimensional, appeared intent on suffocating the island into submission. This is not a regular dispute. It is something totally politically deliberate, a systematic policy of strangulation, she said. Every single aspect of daily Cuban life is being impacted, from the inability to refrigerate food to education, from lack of medicines to rationing water. You name it, it is really, really difficult. Understanding the motivation. The choice before Cuba is clear, the Trump administration has said. The regime can make a deal, or the United States will continue hitting businesses, institutions, and the island's elite with financially damaging sanctions. The Cubans are really, really, really good at rope-a-dope. They've been doing it for 60 years. They just delay, delay, delay, delay, said Pedro Frere, a lawyer who advises U.S.-based companies on business transactions with Cuba. The administration is telling them that doesn't work. To be sure, Cuba was in the midst of a perfect humanitarian storm when Trump gave Secretary of State Marco Rubio broad authority to cripple Cuba's ruling class with sanctions. Cuba has been unable to import oil since January because of a naval blockade and other restrictions placed on it by the Trump administration. Energy shortages and blackouts are a common occurrence. Hospitals have been forced to suspend non-emergency operations. Food and essential supplies are dwindling. The United States has indicated it's prepared to provide $100 million in humanitarian aid to Cuba. Rubio made the offer on May 13th during a trip to the Vatican and Italy. But the assistance comes with a condition. Neither the Cuban government nor the military would be permitted to oversee its distribution. Instead, the aid would need to be channeled through humanitarian and faith-based organizations such as Caritas, the Catholic Church's Global Relief Network, as well as other nonprofit groups.
The proposed arrangement reflects Washington's stated preference of supporting the Cuban people, while also making clear its lack of trust in the Cuban government's ability or even willingness to manage and distribute the aid. Rubio told lawmakers on June 2nd that even though the Cuban government said it is willing to accept the aid, there's no plan to distribute it. No money has changed hands. Cuba's top diplomat in the United Kingdom said she had no recent information about the distribution of this aid. She referred a USA Today reporter to previous comments on the topic by Cuba's foreign minister, Bruno Rodriguez Paria. Paria has said that Cuba, as a rule, does not reject foreign aid that is offered in good faith. Understanding the Cuba endgame. A number of factors appear to be influencing Trump's Cuba policy, though what the endgame is unclear. He often speaks about Cuba's economic and commercial potential, as he has in other places around the world where it has used the U.S. military. Trump has also appears to want a Cuban government generally more compliant with his demands. "We just want them to be a nicely run country that can feed its people," said Trump to USA Today on June 4th. Trump said that Cuba has sort of collapsed and the United States would be handling it after Iran. "We have some very good plans for Cuba," he added. The United States has developed a playbook for how it would respond if Cuba were to break down, said two sources familiar with the matter to USA Today. The plans that have existed for decades include economic, judicial, and governance reforms. Every American president, Democrat and Republican, since Cuba's 1959 revolution, has sought a leadership change in the Cold War-era adversary that sits just 90 miles from the U.S. mainland. The current White House is no different. On May 20th, the Justice Department ratcheted up pressure on the regime by charging former Cuban President Raul Castro with multiple criminal counts, including conspiracy to kill U.S. nationals in connection with the downing of two American planes 30 years ago. The United States indicted Venezuela's Maduro shortly before sending special forces to capture him and his wife to stand trial. The June 5 sanctions on foreign investors in Cuba could also speed up the process. Major companies such as Spanish hotel chains Melia and Iberostar have limited their operations on the island. There isn't a single business that's going to invest in Cuba until something changes. So that's it. They're done. It's just a matter of time, said Rick Herrero, executive director of the Cuba Study Group, a Washington-based nonprofit policy and advocacy group. Walter, Cuba's ambassador to the United Kingdom, said that the Cuban people are surviving, in some cases, on as little as one meal a day. They are rationing food, catching rainwater to bathe and drink, and cooking with coal because there is no oil. As the U.S. squeeze on Cuba shows few signs of relenting, Rubio, Trump's top diplomat, who was born of Cuban exiles in Florida, said at a June 2nd hearing that he still does not believe Cuba's system is capable of reform unless new leaders take over or a new mindset takes hold, he added. Our next headline, $215 million gifted to improve women's health. This is written by Laura Trujillo. Melinda French Gates has learned that when men don't do the right thing, people look to women for answers. She's had plenty of them. The philanthropist and author has given more than $400 million to fund women's health in the past 2 years. She's advocated for access to contraceptives and abortions. Now she's donating an additional $215 million to improve women's health, including during menopause, her first investment in midlife women. I'm both using my voice here and my money to say this is incredibly important, she tells USA Today. We ought to be pouring a lot more money into this area so women can thrive, so they can step into their full power. There's so much more we can do. French Gates, age 61, has long been vocal about helping women.
She spent 24 years with the Gates Foundation, which she co-founded with her then-husband Bill Gates, giving away more than $100 billion, much focused on global health, including maternal care and health inequities. The couple divorced in 2021, and while details of their agreement were kept private, it included a reported multi-billion dollar fund to support French Gates' philanthropic work. She has left the foundation in 2024 and began Pivotal. Her commitment shifted after the U.S. Supreme Court's Dobbs decision, which overturned Roe v. Wade and left abortion rights up to the states and led her to pledge $1 billion to help women and families. For too long, a lack of money has forced organizations fighting for women's rights into a defensive posture, while the enemies of progress play offense, she said at the time. I want to help even the match. French Gates' latest donation is inspired by what she's seen in her extensive travels, from women's clinics in Tuscaloosa, Alabama, to schools in Malawi, and in her own life. Whether she's walking with her friends through Seattle on a misty Monday morning, or on a ski trip with friends when one of the women had to literally leave the table because she had a hot flash, menopause is a big topic. Some of her friends, she says, visited multiple physicians before receiving treatment. One in five women goes a year before a doctor diagnoses her menopause. This is according to one survey. Another showed that 5% of women seeking help for perimenopause or menopause saw 11 doctors before getting help. French Gates considers herself lucky. Her three closest friends are a few years older. As they started to face this journey, they would be sharing with me what they knew and what they didn't know, the misinformation, she says. She knows she's privileged with incredible access to top-quality health care. Let's just say she isn't struggling to get her estrogen patches. Even so, she says her physician was late to prescribe her hormonal therapy. We are way behind what we ought to know about this phase of life for women. We're way behind on knowing exactly how the hormones change and at what time. We're way behind on sharing information with women, she says. As she started paying it forward to other women, including younger women in her book club, she felt a responsibility to do more. I was like, these are things you need to know. And I started to realize that we are trying to inform one another as women, said French Gates. There's just so much more we can do here to make sure everybody's trained properly, but also that we get the right information out. The investment begins with $10 million to the Menopause Society to train providers from gynecologists to family physicians. The funds will also continue to support access to contraception and train doctors in menopause care, as well as advance research and care for conditions that uniquely or disproportionately affect women. Most doctors, even gynecologists, don't receive adequate training on menopause during medical school. This is according to one study. Less than one-third of the almost 100 obstetrics and gynecology residency program directors recently surveyed say they receive training in their residencies. We still have so many more women to reach, and this is going to go a long way to help, said Stephanie Fabian, medical director of the Menopause Society and director of the Mayo Clinic Center for Women's Health. Fabian says the grant will help make care accessible and affordable. There are areas without trained menopause providers, and only about two-thirds of menopause-certified providers report that they take insurance. For too long, the stage of life, this perimenopause and menopause phase, was honestly invisible, says French Gates. It was like a woman was just expected to deal with it behind the scenes. Effort to change the norms. Whether they are grappling with maternal depression or trying to get treatment for menopause, women shouldn't have to find solutions on their own, said French Gates. Women's health for too long has been underprioritized and underfunded, she says. For every dollar spent globally on health research and innovation, 5 cents goes toward women's health. We need to change that because we know that what we do when we do make the right investments in women's health, then
women can thrive, she says. Man is the default in medicine, right? That's where the research has been done. The result is that the burden shifts to women, a pattern she has seen throughout her career. She was reminded of it yet again earlier this year when her ex-husband's name appeared in files released earlier this year of late convicted sex trafficker Jeffrey Epstein, and the media outlets asked her about it. Whatever questions remain there of what I don't, can't even begin to know all of it. Those questions are for the people and for even my ex-husband. They need to answer for those things, not me, she told NPR's Wildcard podcast in February. Women and victims, many of whom were girls when they first reported being abused, should not alone carry the load of uncovering the crimes these men committed and holding men accountable, she says. Sometimes on these societal issues, we're using the women by default to either answer or solve a problem. I think we need to rethink that as a society and say, you know who's responsible for which pieces? She tells USA Today, how do we change these norms? Mom is living her best life now. French Gates sees writing the balance, particularly in healthcare, as a core part of supporting women leaders. With 1 in 10 women leaving the workforce because of menopause, and an additional 1 in 5 considering retiring early, it can lead to fewer women leaders at a time when they make up fewer than 1/3 of top jobs. They are at the prime of their career, just when the woman's about to step into the CFO role or step into the CEO or president role, like she has all this training and knowledge and experience, she says. I think we want that put into the workforce and not taken out. You have to be healthy to be able to do well at your job or at home. French Gates sees hope for women in their 50s and 60s. They're just incredibly enriching years, and I feel lucky to be alive and thriving at this age, she says. They have been some of the most satisfying and productive years of my life. You know, I feel like my youngest says, gosh, Mom is living her best life now. Continuing our reading in the front section of USA Today, we have this headline. Boat strikes raise legal, ethical concerns. Some service members are seeking guidance. This is written by Sybil Mays Osterman. The U.S. military has killed more than 200 people in strikes on boats in the Caribbean and Eastern Pacific in the past 9 months, in what legal experts and former military lawyers broadly agree constitute illegal military orders that service members should refuse to follow. While there is no record of troops refusing to follow these orders, at least a handful of service members grappling with these questions have sought legal advice. This is according to anonymous hotlines for U.S. military members. Before the Trump-era boat strikes, the United States viewed the drug trade as a law enforcement issue and tasked the Coast Guard with interdicting boats at trying to bring drugs into the country. Since then, the Trump administration has released no evidence that any of the suspected narco trafficking boats carry drugs or that their occupants worked for drug cartels. It has never identified the people it killed. Just a handful of names have been published in news reports. Family members of victims filed a federal lawsuit naming their relatives, whom they allege were murdered by the United States. The military has published dozens of videos of the attacks on social media. Grainy black and white videos taken from above a boat speeding through the water before they explode into balls of flame. And Trump officials continue to say the attacks are lawful. At a June 2nd Senate budget hearing, Secretary of State Marco Rubio said every boat strike has a legal officer on the deck that has to make a determination about whether the call is legal or not. The Pentagon referred USA Today's questions to U.S. Southern Command, which oversees military operations in South America and the Caribbean. The command said in a statement, all operations are conducted deliberately and lawfully, in full compliance with U.S. and international law, including the law of armed conflict. All targeting criteria are developed according to legal, operational, and intelligence requirements, it said.
Since the first strike on September 2nd, scores of legal experts and former military lawyers have characterized the strikes as extrajudicial killings or murders. Members of the military are required by U.S. law to refuse illegal orders. Dan Maher, a retired Army Lieutenant Colonel and former military lawyer, said he hoped the boat strikes would serve as an example for future generations. "It's going to be a shameful episode in the history of American military operations, and I hope it becomes a case study in what not to do," he said. Legal hotlines receive calls from boat strike operators. Two organizations that provide anonymous legal advice for military members grappling with orders they fear are illegal said they had received calls from service members concerned about the legality of the boat strikes, some from people directly involved in them. Steve Wolford, a resource counselor with Quaker House and the GI Rights Hotline, said he spoke with about four service members involved in the operation who were seeking legal and ethical guidance. One discussed helping plan a strike, and two others were ordered to execute strikes, he said. "I think this is exactly what was described as a war crime," said Wolford. Said one caller to him. Wolford said some of the callers were connected to lawyers, but he wasn't aware of anyone who had refused an order or taken legal action. "Callers are more scared now that they'd be punished if they did bring something up," he said. Brenner Fissel, the vice president of the National Institute of Military Justice, said the Institute's Orders Project, which also advises service members questioning if their orders are legal, receives a steady but small number of calls, including from service members concerned that the boat strikes are illegal, he said. "Some have expressed a sense of being asked to do things that one is deeply conflicted with the morality of doing," he said. "There's a general perception that no one is ever going to be prosecuted for this because President Donald Trump will be able to issue pardons preemptively," he added. "If a service member refuses to follow an order, the case may be brought before a military judge to determine whether the order was lawful. However, before that call is made, service members could be removed from duty immediately." Eugene Fidel, who teaches military law at Yale Law School, said the Pentagon could scrap any charges about illegal orders to strike boats if they arose through the military justice system. Trump could also preemptively pardon service members for acts committed during his term. The next administration might find its hands tied in terms of prosecuting anybody for obeying such an order, because President Trump may pardon everybody in sight, said Fidel. Service members who object to war based on their beliefs can seek conscientious objector status with the military and be released from deployment. More than 100 people have contacted the Center of Conscience and War, a nonprofit that helps service members apply to file as conscientious objectors. This has happened since late February, according to Mike Prisner, the center's director. Asked whether any service members involved in the boat strikes had refused to follow an order or had been reprimanded for doing so, U.S. Southern Command said it does not comment or on unconfirmed reports, speculation, or administrative matters. Commander who led boat strikes retired early. Speculation swirled around the early retirement of Admiral Alvin Holsey, who led the U.S. Southern Command through the first few months of the boat strikes. Holsey left the high-level job after barely a year in December. Holsey had not spoken publicly or given interviews since he left, but some news outlets reported that he had raised concerns about the strikes. The boat strikes and videos of them posted to the U.S. Southern Command social media have continued apace under General Francis Donovan, Holsey's successor. Six Democratic lawmakers released a video on social media last year urging service members to disobey illegal orders. The FBI opened an investigation, and the Pentagon moved to punish one of the lawmakers, retired Navy Captain Senator Mark Kelly. A federal appeals court blocked the charges against Kelly. Last year, anti-war veterans groups put up billboards along the highways leading to the U.S. Southern Command's headquarters in Doral, Florida, just outside Miami, showing pictures of the boats that were hit, touted on social media by the military. "Don't let them make you break the law,"
Red won. Second strike on survivors heightens ethical concerns. The simmering concerns surrounding the boat strikes boiled over last year following news reports that the first ever boat strike in September left two survivors that the military killed in a second double tap strike about 40 minutes later. The Pentagon has refused to publicly release footage of that second strike. Lawmakers who viewed it in a classified setting called it deeply disturbing. What I saw in that room was one of the most troubling things I've seen in my time in public service, said Representative Jim Himes, the top Democrat on the House Intelligence Committee. You have two individuals in clear distress, without any means of locomotion, with a destroyed vessel, who were killed by the United States. International law prohibits killing adversaries who are wounded or who have already surrendered. However, many experts say the strikes can't be considered war crimes because the Trump administration's case that it's at war with cartels does not stand up to scrutiny. Maurer, the retired lieutenant colonel, said he found it highly improbable that a future administration would prosecute service members involved, both because of the broad popularity of the military and a lack of appetite in Washington to pursue what would resemble a retribution campaign. I don't think criminal accountability is going to happen, he said. The mother and sister of Chad Joseph and Rishi Samuru, two Trinidadian men whose families say were killed in an October 14 boat strike, have sued the U.S. government for damages over the wanton, willful, and outrageous killings. This is according to a complaint filed in January. And relatives of Alejandro Carranza Medina, a Colombian man who was killed in a September strike, filed a formal complaint with the Inter-American Commission on Human Rights in December, seeking compensation. Stephen Lepper, a retired Air Force Major General, who organized a working group of former military lawyers after Pentagon Chief Pete Hegseth fired top lawyers across the military services, says he believes service members who participate in or observe illegal orders will eventually normalize them within the military. We are desensitizing the military to the notion that the orders they're being given may be unlawful. Our next headline, May jobs reports hastens likely rate hike. White House credits policies for strong data. This is written by Andrea Require and Rachel Barber for USA Today. U.S. employers added 172,000 jobs in May, and data from previous months was revised upward, said the Labor Department on June 5th. Additional confirmation of an economy, analysts say, is on surprisingly firm footing. Job gains were concentrated in leisure and hospitality, local government and health care, and the unemployment rate was steady at 4.3%. Average hourly earnings were up 0.3%, an acceleration from April. The report trounced analysts' expectations of an 85,000 jobs gain. Reaction to the blockbuster jobs report. Let's get ready to rumble is what the shocking job numbers are telling us about the economy, said Christopher Rupke, chief economist of FWD Bonds LLC, in a note out just after the release. It's classic supply and demand. There is continuing demand for business services, so companies hire more workers to supply what consumers and other businesses demand. The White House took a victory lap after the report was released. There is clear momentum in the American economy as a result of President Trump's proven economic agenda of tax cuts, deregulation, and energy abundance that's unleashing the private sector, said White House Senior Deputy Press Secretary Kush Desai, who wrote this on X. The Trump administration is committed to building on the success with more job, wage, and economic growth for the American people in the months ahead. White House National Economic Council Director Kevin Hassett said Friday, the jobs report shows an economy with about the strongest market of my lifetime. Speaking on CNBC, Hassett suggested that despite strength in hiring, the Federal Reserve can watch inflation and wait before taking any action. It's a supply-side driven job market boom, which I think means the Fed can watch the inflation numbers and wait a while before it does anything about it, he said. Well, that's at odds with what private sector analysts who spoke to USA Today
not to mention some bond investors, think. The report bumps up what is now widely expected to be a hike rather than a cut by the Federal Reserve at some point this year, said Liz Ann Saunders, chief investment strategist at the Schwab Center for Financial Research. I think a day like today shows that any of these individual numbers can move those expectations, says Saunders. And even though many recent economic reports have painted a rosy picture, there are some signs of constraints on consumers who remain the backbone of the U.S. economy. Saunders is paying attention to the dwindling savings rate, the uptick in consumer delinquencies, and a slow rising long-term unemployment rate. Why is the jobs report so important? Investors, economists, financial analysts, and all kinds of policymakers consider the Labor Department's first Friday's jobs report one of the keys for understanding the U.S. economy. It helps shape the outlook for wages, consumer confidence, and the Federal Reserve's next step, said Connect One Bank founder and CEO Frank Sorrentino in an email to USA Today before the report's release. Professionals have had a long time gauging the economy in recent months. Measures of consumer sentiment are at all-time lows, even though employment has been stable, if not blockbuster. Inflation has been running hot for much longer than forecasters expected and has worsened this year amid the war in Iran. Yet Americans continue to spend. For households, the key questions are what this means for job security, income growth, borrowing costs, and monthly budgets, added Sorrentino. Despite all the implications for fiscal and monetary policy, he said, consumers should stay focused on their own financial picture and remain thoughtful about spending, debt, and savings. How strong has the job market been? Data released before Friday's report suggested the job market has been finding its footing. Among other things, the Labor Department's Job Openings and Labor Turnover Survey, also known as JOLTS, released June 2nd, showed openings rose to the highest level in nearly 2 years. In April, most growth was seen in professional and business services, which had a gain of 668,000 jobs, a record going back to the origins of the report in 2000, said Ken Kim, a senior economist at KPMG, in an analysis. Other measurements of job market health also have been surprisingly strong. Gusto, which processes payroll for more than 500,000 small businesses, said June 2nd, those firms added

0: 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By continuing to listen, you verify that you qualify within one of these categories. Thank you for listening to WKAR Radio Reading Service from Michigan State University.
1: Then falling off a cliff, said Sorrentino. What does the jobs report mean for the Fed? Because inflation has remained high and the economy continues to grow, traders have increasingly started to expect an interest rate increase rather than a cut this year. As of Friday morning, the CME FedWatch tool forecast a 43% likelihood that rates will be higher by the end of the year, and only a 1% chance that they will be lower, a stance weighted more heavily toward rate hikes than before the report. We believe the Federal Reserve will need to raise rates in the autumn, wrote KPMG's Kim on June 2nd. Schwab's Saunders noted that as inflationary pressures are starting to be widespread, it's important to remember the central bank rarely implements a rate change in isolation. Many economists expect that the central bank will take initial steps toward preparing the market for such a move when it meets next in the two-day meeting beginning June 16. The Fed signal will come from the order in which it lists the risks to the economy in its meeting statement. In recent months, policymakers have noted the need to consider readings on labor market conditions, inflation pressures, and inflation expectations. If inflation is listed first at the June meeting, it may signal a shift in strategy. Well, let's turn next to the money section of USA Today. Our lead story, juggling acts. Americans are using side hustles to cover bills. Which pay the most? This is written by Rachel Barber. Whether they're delivering food late into the night, selling handmade crafts online, or creating social media content with the hopes of landing a brand deal, nearly one in three Americans are turning to side hustles to make ends meet as essential costs rise. Side hustles and small business creation boomed following the start of the pandemic as inflation surged and remote work gave employees back time that would otherwise been spent commuting. Years later, prices are climbing again, and new research from Omisend finds 28% of Americans have taken on a side hustle. Nearly half of them, 49%, started one in the past year, and about 54% said they took one to earn extra money for bills or essentials. A separate ZipRecruiter survey estimates the share of Americans with a side hustle is even higher, finding that 35% have an alternate income stream. Following a year of historically weak job growth in 2025, ZipRecruiter economist Nicole Bashad said this. People are relying on side hustles not only to cover essentials, but also to build a financial cushion because they fear layoffs in a job market that is weak outside of a few resilient sectors. The market sitting the way it did for the last year, I think a lot of people were saying, if I were to lose my job right now, it would be really hard to find something else, said Bashad. Adding something on the side is just really to prepare themselves for the what-if environment. Who has a side hustle? Side hustles are popular across generations and income brackets. Gen Z's entrepreneurial mindset makes them the most likely to have one, but they're not alone. Last year, a Bankrate survey found 34% of Gen Z, 31% of millennials, 23% of Gen X, and 22% of baby boomers have sought one out. And they aren't just for people scraping by. In fact, high earners are most likely to have a side hustle. The ZipRecruiter survey found that about 45% of those earning more than $150,000 do supplemental work, compared with about 31% of workers earning less than $25,000 and about 31% of those earning between $25,000 and $50,000. It's the old adage, the more money you have, the easier it is to make money, said Corey Kentanga, head of economics for the Americas at LinkedIn. For example, you today are an AI engineer and you're working for a company. There's a lot of AI consulting work there available to you. It's just sitting there waiting for

0: the taking. What are the most popular side hustles? E-commerce has emerged as the most popular way to make extra cash, with people selling handmade goods, secondhand items, and various digital products on such sites as eBay, Etsy, and Facebook Marketplace. The OmniSend report found that those with side hustles, about 46%, sell or resell products online, 31% do freelance work, and 21% do social media content creation or run a blog. People are going out less, especially if they have less money. They're wearing their clothes less, wearing their shoes less. It's easier to resell this stuff, said Greg Zakowitz, an e-commerce advisor to OmniSend, adding the popularity of resale markets lead him to believe Americans are asking, how do I get money for the least amount of effort? E-commerce seems to be the answer. Of respondents to the OmniSend survey, about 39% of e-commerce side hustles said they made more than $1,000 each month. That's compared with about 28% of freelancers, 26% of food delivery workers, and 19% of content creators. What are the most profitable side hustles? Well, using income data from Upwork, a best broker's analysis ranked popular side hustles based on their profitability and career potential. It found that life coaches made the most per hour, $150 on average, but noted demand depends heavily on personal brand and reputation. Content creators for brands are next on the list, making an average of $40 per hour, though income is inconsistent early on. While income depends on traffic and conversions, affiliate marketers make an average of $37.50 per hour. E-commerce freelancers, photographers, t-shirt designers, influencer marketer freelancers, copywriters, and tutors all make upward of $30 per hour on average, said the analysis. It found photo editors, proofreaders, Canva designers, blog writers, and digital artists earn upward of $20 per hour on average. Zakowitz said those looking to start a side hustle should remember three things. Time is money. Understanding your finances is key, and being realistic doesn't hurt. The thing people don't realize is you've got to look at the next step ahead, he said. The next step might be a cliff, and you got to be willing to pack a parachute. Our next headline, new SNAP work requirements begin to take hold. More Americans to lose benefits, say advocates. This is written by Mary Walrath Holdridge. Some of the nearly 42 million low-income Americans who rely on the Supplemental Nutrition Assistance Program, also known as SNAP, have run out of time to prepare for new work requirements. The nation's largest nutrition assistance program has undergone fresh scrutiny after it became a flashpoint during the 43-day 2025 government shutdown, which ultimately ended with restored funding, though not before a series of lawsuits. SNAP already has been slashed well before the standoff. However, when President Donald Trump's One Big Beautiful Bill passed in July 2025, it outlined tightened restrictions and billions in funding cuts. New work requirements were added to prevent fraud and waste, according to Agricultural Secretary Brooke Rollins, though the U.S. Congressional Research Service described SNAP fraud as rare in an April 7, 2025 report, stating that available data and reports indicate that many overpayments may be attributed to unintentional errors. Critics have warned against the changes, saying they weaken an important social safety net. The Center on Budget and Policy Priorities estimates that roughly 3.5 million people lost benefits between July 2025 and February 2026, prompting local politicians, including New York City Mayor Zohan Mamdani, to pass legislation to try to fill the gap. States were given a grace period to enact these rules before recipients would begin to see potential reductions in benefits. In multiple states with large populations, including New York and California, June 1 was the cutoff for work requirements, meaning more Americans are now subject to the stipulations. Here's what to know about new SNAP work requirements. Trump's One Big Beautiful Bill passed in July cut an estimated $186 billion from SNAP funding through 2034. This is according to the Congressional Budget Office. It also added new restrictions to the program, including expanded work requirements. Under the bill, non-disabled adults, referred to in government documents as able-bodied adults without dependents or ABAWD, who want to receive SNAP benefits for more than 3 months in a 3-year period, must fulfill work requirements if they do not have a documented exemption, medical or situational, physical or mental health, pregnancy, age, assistance from other programs belonging to specified Indian groups. If they are ages 18 to 65, up from the previous top age of 55, do not have a dependent child under the age of 14, down from the previous dependent age of 18, or a veteran, a person aged 24 or under who recently aged out of foster care, or an unhoused person. Previously, these groups were exempt from work requirements. To fulfill work requirements, non-exempt participants must work a paying job at least 20 hours a week, 80 hours a month, or earn a minimum of $217.50 per week before taxes, or perform unpaid work for at least 80 hours per month. You can exchange services for non-money payment, such as doing building maintenance for a reduction in rent. Pre-approval and verifiable proof of hours are required. Or you can participate in an approved education or training program for at least 80 hours per month. This can include college courses, certifications, or credential programs, the SNAP Employment and Training Program, local job preparation courses, and similar initiatives. Participating in a drug or alcohol treatment program also counts. Or you can perform community service or volunteer work for a certain number of hours based on state-specific guidelines. These can include volunteer or work experience programs with local nonprofits or public service organizations such as food pantries, parks, or libraries. Hours are calculated as your SNAP benefit divided by the state minimum wage. An example from New York State. If you get $300 in SNAP and the state minimum wage in your area is $16, then you must complete 18 hours of community service or volunteer work each month, because $300 divided by $16 equal 18 hours. Who gets SNAP benefits? SNAP, also known as food stamps, provides what are known as electronic benefits transfer, or EBT cards, to approximately 12% of Americans for limited time to help purchase basic food items. A large number of recipients are elderly, disabled, or children. To qualify, households must be at or below 130% of the poverty line, meaning they earn no more than 30% more than the federal poverty guideline, which in 2026 was $15,960 for a single person, $27,320 for a three-person household, and $38,680 for a five-person household. A one-person household had a maximum monthly allotment of $298 in 2025, while a three-person household could get a maximum of $785, and a five-person household could receive $1,183, according to the USDA. There are special additional rules for households with elderly or disabled members. SNAP benefits are determined by states and funded by the USDA. Recipients must recertify regularly to maintain eligibility. Typically, benefits can only be provided for 3 months within 36 months, unless additional work-related requirements apply. Approved recipients are given a final timeline to access their benefits. Well, that wraps up today's news from USA Today. I'm Laura Kerrigan, a volunteer reader for the Talking Information Center Network. Thank you for listening and have a great day.
1: Would you shake hands over Zoom? This is Sandra Tsinglo with the Lowdown on Science. Humans are built to connect. But distance can make that hard. Modern-day technology has solved these issues, but something is still missing. Touch. Enter Maya Dunlap and team at St. Louis University. They introduced Hold, a wearable glove for handshaking over long distances. It vibrates, squeezes, and stretches skin to mimic real grips. When people use Hold, researchers found they felt more connected and built better rapport during conversations. 78% of participants compared the Hold glove to physical handshakes. Pleased to meet ya. Now video calls can be truly handy, but I'm still keeping my camera off.
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3: 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In your forecast for this evening, mostly cloudy with occasional rain after midnight, a low of 66. Mostly cloudy on Tuesday with a chance of scattered thunderstorms, a high of 83. Partly sunny on Wednesday morning, cloudy in the afternoon, a high of 88. 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
4: Welcome to the Michigan History Hour on WKAR's Radio Reading Service from Michigan State University in East Lansing. My name is Kirk Vigneur, and I'll be reading articles from Michigan History Magazine. Michigan History Magazine is published bimonthly by the Historical Society of Michigan. Today, I'll be reading articles from the May-June 1990 issue. We'll start out today with the section from the Michigan's 83 counties, and in this issue, they focused on Saginaw County. Saginaw County's earliest settler was Lewis Campau, a shrewd fur trader who built a two-story log building on the Saginaw River in present-day Saginaw in 1816. The nephew of a wealthy Detroit merchant, Campau remained in Saginaw 10 years before heading west and becoming one of the founding fathers of Grand Rapids. In September 1819, at the urging of Michigan Territorial Governor Lewis Cass, Campau participated in negotiations to convince Ottawa and Chippewa Indians to cede lands that surrounded the Saginaw Bay, approximately 6 million acres. Campau readied a spacious council house, and on 10 September 1819, Governor Cass arrived in Saginaw. The conference lasted several days and was attended by as many as 4,000 Indians. Because of violations of earlier treaty provisions, the Indians were reluctant to sell the lands. Cass finally persuaded them to sign a treaty that gave hunting rights to the Indians, provided the lands were owned by the federal government. The Treaty of Saginaw, which was signed on 24 September 1819 by Cass and 114 Indian leaders, also set aside several tracts of land as reservations. Most of this land, however, was purchased later by the government. Several years after the treaty had been signed, the federal government responded to settlers' pleas for protection from hostile Indians by sending the U.S. Army to Saginaw. On 18 June 1822, Major Daniel Baker located a military garrison on high ground on the west side of the river near the present-day site of the Fordney Hotel. The Saginaw garrison would never fire a shot in anger, and it lost its first and only battle. The spring of 1823 brought an influx of mosquitoes and the ague, malarial fever. Major Baker, who fell ill, reported that nothing but Indians, muskrats, and bullfrogs could possibly subsist here. The sicknesses worsened, and the fort's physician was left bedridden. Another doctor was summoned from Detroit, but he contracted the ague less than 3 weeks after arriving in Saginaw. As local military officials complained about the situation, area investors informed the Secretary of War that the flourishing village of Saginaw is beautifully situated and the wealth of the inhabitants is equal to any village in the territory. The investors even predicted that within 5 years, Saginaw would be the capital of Michigan. In September of 1823, the Saginaw garrison was ordered evacuated. A month later, the soldiers joyously boarded a vessel and sailed for Detroit. Saginaw experienced little growth in the decade after the soldiers left. However, the community unknowingly gained notoriety in 1831 when Alexis de Tocqueville visited there. A French nobleman and later the author of Democracy in America, Tocqueville traveled in the United States to research his theory that this country was the world's best example of the March of Equality. Tocqueville and his companion, Gustave de Beaumont, arrived in Pontiac on 23 July 1831. When the innkeeper heard that Saginaw was their destination, he exclaimed that it was the last inhabited point until you come to the Pacific Ocean. After 2 days of travel, the Frenchmen and their Indian guide reached Saginaw, which, according to Tocqueville, lay at the utmost limits of European civilization. A settlement of 30 people, Saginaw was a scarcely formed embryo, a growing seed entrusted to the wilds, which the wilds must fertilize. This settlement was so new that Tocqueville noted that one does not even find sanctuaries sacred to those who are no more. Tocqueville predicted that in but a few years, the noise of civilization will break the silence of Saginaw. Its waters, which today flow unknown and quiet through nameless wilds, will be thrown back in their flow by the prows of ships. What did Tocqueville learn as a result of his visit to Saginaw? According to historian John Jezierski, Tocqueville's journey from civilization to the wilderness convinced him that the American society he viewed already had or was in the process of becoming egalitarian. Tocqueville's prediction about Saginaw's noise of civilization came true soon after the Frenchman had journeyed home. In April 1835, Saginaw County was officially organized. The governmental center was located in Saginaw, where most of the county's population lived. One of Saginaw's earliest promoters was Norman Little, a New Yorker who platted an extensive town that extended for a mile along the river and inland for three-quarters of a mile in 1837. The plat showed 408 developed blocks. It was printed and circulated in the eastern states. By the end of the year, Saginaw had over 900 residents. Little and a group of wealthy New York financiers also built a hotel. According to Saginaw historian Stuart Gross, the Webster Hotel was big enough to meet the hotel needs of a city of 10,000 and for a long time was the grandest hotel north of Detroit, as well as the emptiest. Little also persuaded the state to support a canal project that would connect Saginaw and Lake Michigan via the Bad, Maple, and Grand Rivers. In 1837, 100 Irish immigrants began digging the canal's first section, which was 20 miles long, 90 feet wide, and 9 feet deep. Work continued for a year until stopped by the nation's worsening economic climate. The Irish workers, who had never been paid, revolted and spent 3 days in Saginaw threatening anyone associated with the canal project. They were never paid, and the canal was never completed. Little's community of East Saginaw grew, as did Saginaw, the settlement on the other side of the river. In 1855, East Saginaw became a village. 2 years later, Saginaw became a city. Not to be outdone, East Saginaw obtained a city charter in 1859. A ferry connected the two cities, but the rivalry worsened between the two communities. According to Saginaw County historian William K. Mitchell, as each city grew, the feeling of rivalry and antagonism heightened until the urge to outdo the rival city became almost a fetish with inhabitants of each community. Saginaw enjoyed the advantage of the best geographical position, while East Saginaw took the unquestioned lead as a business and industrial center. In June 1889, the two communities became one city, and according to Mitchell, this marked the turning point for Saginaw. Industry has played a major role in Saginaw's development. During the 1870s and 1880s, logging companies were choking the Saginaw and its tributaries with billions of feet of some of the finest timber in the world. By the 1890s, the pine forests of the Saginaw Valley were gone. Coal mining was a temporary replacement, and agriculture, especially sugar beets, remained important. But automobile parts manufacturers have dominated Saginaw's industries during the 20th century. And this was provided by Roger L. Rosentreter. There's a side article, Saginaw, Michigan's Archaeological Cornucopia. Saginaw County's fertile fields are well known for their abundant yields of beans, corn, and other agricultural products. These same fields have also produced an abundance of archaeological sites, archaeological theories, and archaeologists. Saginaw County now has over 1,000 recorded archaeological sites, more than any county in the state. Most of these sites are prehistoric in age and cover the full spectrum of prehistoric occupation in the state, from the earliest inhabitants 10,000 years ago up to the time of first contact with Europeans. The equally broad range of site types include flint knapping localities, campsites, villages, cemeteries, mounds, and even a ceremonial gathering place 2,000 years old. The extensive farms of Saginaw County exposed evidence of many sites on the surfaces of plowed fields. The first artifact collections were made in the mid to late 19th century. In the early 20th century, local collectors began to catalog and publish on the county's archaeological riches. Some of the most famous names in Michigan's broad archaeological community got their starts walking fields in Saginaw. Fred Dustin, a self-trained historian, also a renowned expert on George A. Custer, and natural scientist, worked in the Saginaw area for over 50 years. In 1914, an eager teenager named Ralph Strobel met up with Dustin and, under Dustin's tutelage, carried on his own collecting and study activities until his death in 1987. Like Dustin, Strobel shared his activities with others and developed additional historical interests, most notably the logging industry of the Saginaw area, especially log marks. Contemporary professionals, archaeologists, have benefited from the knowledge accumulated by other avocationalists who have made up the backbone of the Saginaw chapter of the Michigan Archaeological Society. This has been one of the oldest and continually active chapters in the state, and one that has provided more than its share of leaders in the state society. Saginaw County sites have also provided the raw material for major advances in the study of Michigan's prehistoric past by professional archaeologists. Many of them were recommended by the local avocational archaeologists. Sites located in and on the fossil beaches associated with earlier levels of the glacial Great Lakes have enabled us to understand how the prehistoric inhabitants adapted to the major environmental changes caused by new lake levels. The Weber 1 site at Frankenmuth gave us our only look at an undisturbed site from the Middle Archaic period 4 to 6,000 years ago. The deep and stratified Schultz site near the confluence of the Tittabawassee and Shiawassee rivers allowed archaeologists to define the changes in ceramics and projectile points from early woodland times, circa 500 BC, to well into the late woodland period, after AD 1000. Two late woodland cemeteries dating to around AD 750 were crucial in defining a burial complex widespread throughout Michigan and having relationships with similar burial complexes throughout northeastern North America. As with many other Michigan counties, Saginaw is developing. Shopping malls, subdivisions, and apartment complexes have destroyed many of the sites that provide us with information to better understand mid-Michigan archaeology. Others still survive and will be revisited in the near future to be resampled by archaeologists seeking to clarify our understanding of the past. Saginaw County will continue to be the touchstone for future archaeologists that it has been to so many in the past. And this was provided by John R. Halsey, Michigan State archaeologist. Our next article is Holland's Isaac Capon House by Joel Lefevre. The Isaac Capon House, one of Holland's most significant landmarks, was the home of one of Holland's founding families for over a century. The city's first mayor, Isaac Capon, immigrated to Holland, Michigan from the Netherlands in 1848. Capon began his new life in Michigan as a farmer, but he quickly prospered to become one of Holland's most prominent businessmen. In 1857, Capon opened a tannery in Holland with John Birch. Capon managed the company's manufacturing operation, while Birch operated an outlet store in Grand Rapids. Despite the fire of 1871 that destroyed much of Holland and the Capon and Birch tannery, the company survived and became the largest tannery in Michigan. During the rebuilding of Holland following the 1871 fire, Capon constructed an Italianate house with modern conveniences that suitably reflected his stature in the community. Built by John R. Klein, the Capon resident cost $10,000, an unusually high sum for the time. The house's high cost was due partly to the handcrafted black walnut and ash woodwork, bronze hardware, and extensive plaster work. The lot purchased from Klein cost $2,000. According to Klein, the two-story frame dwelling was without a doubt the finest and perhaps the largest dwelling in this part of Ottawa County. The Capons occupied the house in early 1874. Surrounded by a picket fence and a boardwalk, the Capon homestead consisted of a carriage house, a barn, a chicken house, an outhouse, an ice house, a turkey roost, apple and plum orchards, a pine grove, a lawn tennis court, and a cast iron fountain. Originally painted in yellow browns, the house was painted maroon with olive green trim in 1884. The house's exterior featured bay windows, brackets, dentils, a decorative frieze, a hipped roof, corbelled chimney caps, wooden roof crusting, and a belvedere that had a view of Lake Makatawa. Interior comfort paneled exterior decoration. 8 large closets graced the 7-bedroom house. The family sitting room contained a bookcase filled with books and a secretary. Most rooms had wall-to-wall carpeting, ingrain carpet in the bedrooms, a Brussels carpet in the family sitting room, an Exminster carpet in the parlor and downstairs hall, and a linoleum carpet in the dining room. There was an indoor bathroom complete with a tin-lined bathtub. A windmill and pressure tank supplied water to the bathroom. A hot water radiator system was installed in 1889. Electroliers replaced kerosene chandeliers around 1895. The kitchen contained a cast iron stove with double ovens, a walnut table and chairs, and an icebox. Stairs led to the kitchen attic and the cellar, where food was kept in a pie safe. There also was a pantry with rollaway wheat and buckwheat floor bins, a woodshed and a washroom with a pitcher pump, and a large cast iron sink for doing the laundry. On the ground floor was a main hall with a Lincrusta embossed linoleum dado, a back hall, a parlor, a sitting room, a dining room, a master bedroom, and a nursery. Another nursery, sitting room, and 4 bedrooms, one for the maid, were located on the second floor. The formal downstairs rooms had hardwood woodwork, while the secondary rooms and the rooms upstairs contained grain-painted pine moldings to resemble bird's-eye maple, oak, and walnut. Cast iron parlor stoves heated every room except the parlor, which had a fireplace with coal grates and a marbleized sheet iron mantelpiece. Contemporary furniture complemented the Italianate exterior. Many pieces were based loosely on Italian Renaissance design. Most of the furniture came from the Berkey and Gay Company of Grand Rapids, which had been founded in 1853. Berkey and Gay pieces in the Capon House included a master bedroom set, a bookcase, and a hall stand, all of walnut, as well as a transitional inlaid Eastlake secretary, 2 suites of parlor chairs, a parlor table, and an overmantel mirror. The high-quality parlor chairs, which originally had cantaloupe-colored silk brocatelle upholstery, are of carved walnut with burl veneer, crests, bosses, and incised flowers. The sitting room chairs, although of lesser quality, still have the bosses and incised carving characteristics of Berkey and Gay pieces. Their rust-colored wool was later replaced by red-cut velvet. Most of the Capon's furniture was not from Berkey and Gay's most expensive line, but the pieces characterized the company's early furniture. The dining room probably contained Berkey and Gay pieces, though none remain in the house today. Sparsely furnished, the dining room was a room for family gatherings. At a time when the dining room was typically the most opulent room in the house, the Capon dining room was amazingly simple when compared to the elaborate parlor, sitting room, and hall. Meals were homey. Kenneth Van Lente, a cousin, remarked that meals opened with a prayer, proceeded to the courses, and closed with scripture reading and hymn singing. The meals were refined, and white linen tablecloths and napkins were used. The children had engraved sterling flatware and napkin rings, four of which remain in the house. Dinnerware consisted of high-quality china, silver, and glass. According to the 1902 inventory, Abraham Lincoln Capon, a son, occupied a bedroom and sitting room on the west side of the second floor. This suite of rooms, the only one on that floor, was well furnished. It contained an ingrain carpet, a moquette rug, a walnut table, several chairs, including a walnut steamer chair, an orange boom picture, and a walnut corner stand. All these pieces remain in the house today. There also was a velour couch, revolving chair, two rockers, and another picture. The steamer chair was an adjustable rocking chair resembling a ship's deck lounge. The orange boom, evidence of the Capon's Dutch background, illustrated the genealogy of the Royal House of Orange in the Netherlands and was probably purchased on a trip to the Netherlands in 1878. Furniture of the remaining bedrooms consisted of good quality but ordinary cottage furniture. There were several sets of cottage bedroom furniture. Each set consisted of a bed, a dresser with glove drawers, and a commode with either painted or clear finishes. The second floor nursery contained a wicker cradle with an upright support to hold netting. After the 1891 death of his first wife, Katerina, with whom Capon had 11 children, Capon married Jacoba de Cook, who bore him five additional children. Jacoba had been the Capon's maid for 5 years and was 39 years his junior, which caused friction in Isaac's relationship with both his church and his children. For a time, Isaac and Jacoba lived in a small brick house near the Capon house, where the children of his first marriage lived, with a housekeeper. After the 1892 birth of their first child, Ida, Isaac and Jacoba returned to the family home. When Isaac Capon died in January 1902, hundreds of mourners attended the funeral despite a howling blizzard. Even though Capon's personal estate totaled approximately $200,000 in 1902, the Capon house is essentially middle class, especially when compared to the houses in larger urban centers. Eventually, Jacoba's five children purchased the home from Capon's remaining heirs. Levina Capon allowed the city of Holland to purchase the property from her estate and gave the contents to the Holland Historical Trust. The Capon house is being restored by the Capon House Preservation Council in conjunction with the Holland Historical Trust. Capon's elegant and durable home is a tribute to a man and a family who preserved their heritage and extended a public heritage to a city, a state, and all who visit. A graduate of Hope College, Joel Lefevre, lives in Plainwell. He serves on the Capon House Interior Committee. The Capon House is open daily during Holland's tulip time, May 12th to 19th. During the summer, it is open the second and fourth Sundays of the month and Wednesday, 1 to 4 p.m. For information, call the Holland Historical Trust at 616-394-1362. Our next article comes from the Editor's Bookshelf. Archaeology of War, The Little Bighorn and the USS Arizona. Archaeological insights into the Custer Battle, an assessment of the 1984 field season by Douglas D. Scott and Richard A. Fox, Jr., published by University of Oklahoma Press. Also, we have The Archaeological Perspectives on the Battle of the Little Bighorn by Douglas D. Scott, Richard A. Fox, Jr., Melissa A. Connor, and Dick Harmon, also published by University of Oklahoma Press. And we also have Submerged Cultural Resources Study, USS Arizona Memorial and Pearl Harbor National Historic Landmark, edited by Daniel J. Lenahan, National Park Service, Submerged Cultural Resources Unit, Custer's Last Stand and Pearl Harbor. These are arguably the most famous engagements in American military history. Collectively, they have been the subject of thousands of books and articles, millions of words. Could there possibly be anything new to say about either one of them? These three studies answer this question with an emphatic yes. And they say that the sources of the new information were archaeological investigations at the battle sites themselves. In August 1983, a grass fire burned off the grass and sagebrush that cloaked the Custer Battleground. The superintendent of Custer Battlefield National Monument asked archaeologist Richard Fox to conduct a walkover reconnaissance survey of the battlefield to see if further work would be justified. Fox's surface examination of the site revealed that a detailed, systematic examination of the site was likely to yield significant new data and answer some of the many questions that had arisen since the fateful afternoon of 25 June 1876. The Custer battlefield was surveyed and a permanent grid system established at 100-meter intervals. The site was then examined by metal detector operators and visual inspectors. The metal detector operators were aligned at approximately 5-meter intervals. The operators proceeded in line using a sweeping motion. The visual inspectors followed the operators and placed a pin flag at each location where a metallic object was detected. They also looked for non-metallic artifacts or bone fragments. Some target locations were excavated immediately, but most were left in place for excavation by the recovery crew. The location of each artifact was then recorded in terms of reference to the overall site grid. Since there have been at least three periods of burial and reburial and more markers on the battlefield than there were men killed in battle, excavations were also made around some of the grave markers to see how accurately the markers reflected actual burial sites of Custer's fallen troopers. Even after more than 100 years of souvenir collecting by battlefield visitors, the amount of evidence remaining was still extensive. When analyzed with modern ballistic and forensic methods, the artifacts and the human remains gave new texture to the desperate battle in which there were survivors on only one side. Human remains were still found on the battlefield, despite the numerous reburial efforts. Partial remains of at least 34 individuals were recovered. The researchers found that the markers were generally accurate, although in several cases, two markers clearly represented only one body. The number of artifacts found was relatively small, but the Indians had taken most useful items from the field. Later, the Army gathered up broken and discarded items and burned them. There was evidence of the soldiers' clothing, buttons, trouser buckles, boots, and boot nails, equipment, firearms, parts, spurs, mess items, and personal items, coins, watch fragments, a wedding ring, but little relating to the Indians who fought and died at the Little Bighorn. Historical accounts consisting largely of interviews with Indian participants indicate that they probably had more bows than guns. In addition, they were armed with knives, spears, tomahawks, and war clubs. Nevertheless, the most informative artifacts were the bullets and cartridge cases fired by both sides. Firearm identification analysis found evidence of at least 371 individual guns distributing among 45 firearm types. Because the area examined represents only a fraction of the entire battlefield, these numbers are absolute minimums. Ballistic analysis followed the archaeologists to trace the movements of individual combatants around the battlefield. Finally, the analysis showed that while the rifles used by the soldiers were superior in stopping power, range and accuracy, they were outgunned at least 2-1, despite the fact that only half of the Indian force used arrows and spears and tomahawks. For Custer's men, the outcome was never really in doubt. Those soldiers at the Reno-Benteen defensive location several miles away were luckier. They were able to dig shallow trenches behind breastworks built of hardtack, boxes, and dead horses, and hold out for 2 days until the Indians retreated because of the arrival of fresh troops. Neither of these two volumes represent the last word on Custer and Little Bighorn. I doubt that there will ever be a last word. The man and the battle are inextricably part of our national mythology. Both volumes are excellent summaries of recent archaeological research at the battlefield, which is still ongoing. They are well illustrated with maps of the battlefield, fieldwork in progress, and artifacts. They also carefully examine the Indian site of the battle. Archaeological Perspectives on the Battle of the Little Bighorn contains detailed artifact descriptions and specialist reports, excellent modern historical overviews of events leading up to the battle and its aftermath, and an extensive bibliography. If you only want one of these two books, it is clearly the choice. I prefer to think of them as complementary. The USS Arizona represented a different kind of management problem for the National Park Service. Superintendent Gary Cummins was responsible for managing this national monument, yet he had no answers to many pressing questions. The circumstances of the battleship's loss were well known, but what was the current condition of the wreck beneath the turbid waters of Pearl Harbor? The Arizona is straddled by a memorial structure, visited by 5,000 people a day, but no one really knew whether or not armaments or live ordnance was still on the ship. How much integrity did the blasted hull have? What was the source of the conspicuous oil leak? To answer these questions, the Submerged Cultural Resources Unit, SCRU, of the National Park Service mapped and photographed the underwater remains. Between 1983 and 1988, fieldwork was done on the USS Arizona, the USS Utah, the other surviving wreck, as well as a general survey of Pearl Harbor. The resulting report is a major achievement in documenting the surviving physical remains of this nation's first day in World War II. The authors present a compact history of the Japanese attack on Pearl Harbor, the construction and operational histories of the Arizona and the Utah, salvage done on these vessels, and the other 19 sunk or damaged in the attack, and a description of the Japanese aircraft and midget submarines that took part in the attack. Over 100 historical photographs of the Pearl Harbor attack and the Arizona and the Utah in action, as well as contemporary photographs showing the work in progress, are used throughout the report. The archaeological research resulted in a handsome, detailed series of drawings of the two sunken battleships that represent the fruits of hundreds of hours of diving. At 608 feet and 521 feet in length, these are undoubtedly the largest artifacts ever manually recorded by divers. Visibility underwater was only 6 feet, so extensive filming was not possible. Penetration of the hull was neither attempted nor considered. The major purpose of the study was to provide the managers of the USS Arizona Memorial with some solid information for management purposes. One discovery of immediate concern was that there were unexploded shells and sacks of congealed gunpowder still on board. These were removed because they posed an unacceptable threat to the visiting public. The Arizona has undergone extensive natural deterioration from electrochemical interaction between the metal of the ship and seawater. Significant stresses have been placed on the hull by the attachment of mooring bits and chains for boat docks for the visitors. The long-term outlook for preserving either battleship is not good, and it is unlikely that they will survive as recognizable entities for another half century. The NPS study concludes with an excellent chapter examining the symbolic value of the USS Arizona, as well as its functions as a naval memorial, war memorial, and grave. As recently as 10 years ago, it is unlikely that extensive archaeological research at the Custer Battlefield or in Pearl Harbor would have occurred. However, the changing needs, desires, and interests of NPS led to detailed professional archaeological examinations that have clarified the events that took place at two sites that have helped to define the American psyche. In so doing, they have once again demonstrated the value of archaeology in showing the past as it was, not as it was supposed to be or thought to be. These studies deserve close examination by anyone claiming to be a student of American history. They are not likely to be duplicated or even approached anytime soon. And this was provided by John R. Halsey, Michigan State archaeologist with the Bureau of History. Our next article is titled A Place Called Cheney by Stephen G. Ostrander. Michigan's lumbering economy during the boom years of 1840 to 1900 witnessed the founding of many towns, some practically overnight. Mill towns such as Cadillac, Gaylord, and Grayling survived the close of the lumbering era and still exist decades after the lumberjacks and logging trains have disappeared. Other towns flourished for a time, then succumbed once the available natural resources were depleted. The village of Pear Cheney belongs to the latter group. In 1873, the Michigan Central Railroad Company, which had acquired the rights to lease the Jackson, Lansing, and Saginaw Railroad line 2 years earlier, completed the line from Jackson to Gaylord. About this time, the railroad company granted a land patent to George M. Cheney to establish a stop on the rail line to acquire fuel, water, freight, and passengers. Cheney established a community in present-day Beaver Creek Township. He built a sawmill and later the Cheney House, a hotel that accommodated the increasing numbers of settlers, tourists, and sportsmen who were moving into Crawford County. On 31 December 1874, the village was platted and designated Cheney Station by the Michigan Central Railroad. The town thrived. More mills, hotels, and general stores were established. Lumberjacks, millworks, and teamsters came to work in the pine forests surrounding Cheney. Blacksmiths, wagon makers, and storekeepers established lumber-related trades. Settlers brought their families and built homesteads from the seemingly endless supply of lumber. According to Frank DeCrow, an early Cheney settler, many built good homes, framed two-story buildings and from 6 to 10 rooms, varnished and polished wood trimming and good floors and walls of smooth, gleaming white plaster, and they were well painted. By 1877, the business community of Pear Cheney included a sawmill, a general store, a wagon maker, two carpenters, one hotel, a telegraph, and a daily mail service. Dr. G.M.F. Davis served as an eclectic physician to the growing community of 60 people. In December 1874, Pear Cheney received a post office. Besides loggers, Pear Cheney lured sportsmen and tourists from as far away as Chicago and the East Coast. They used the town as a rail terminus, traveling by foot or horseback to Higgins Lake, Houghton Lake, or the Osabo River. Deer, bear, spruce, hen, wolves, eagles, and the now extinct grayling were plentiful. In 1874, the community of Grayling was established about 9 miles northwest of Pear Cheney. The two towns competed heavily with each other for political and economic resources. According to one account, in 1877, a Cheney delegation traveled to Grayling to attend a political caucus. Since Grayling had a slightly larger population than Pear Cheney, its delegation nominated themselves to all the offices. Pear Cheney received only one constable. The Cheney men trudged home and held their own caucus. On election day, Cheney had a higher voter turnout than Grayling and voted its slate of candidates into office. Grayling was given a single constable. Cheney's political advantage was short-lived. Grayling's population grew steadily while Cheney's declined. Though Pear Cheney was named the temporary county seat when Crawford County was officially organized in 1879, 2 years later, the government center had been permanently moved to Grayling. Later that same year, the Michigan Central Railroad chose Grayling as headquarters for its Mackinac Division. On 1 December 1881, the Crawford Avalanche noted, "The division at Grayling is now an assured fact, and the fever of excitement which has been pervading the neighboring villages of Roscommon, Pear Cheney, Otsego Lake, and Gaylord can now subside with no possible hopes of relapse, and if they feel so inclined, can brace up and rejoice with us in our good fortune, which it will no doubt prove to be." The decision to locate the Mackinac Division in Grayling sounded a death knell for Pear Cheney. Around the turn of the century, the pine lands and plains surrounding Pear Cheney sold for between $4 and $10 an acre. Hoping to encourage farming and develop agricultural resources in the cutover lands, the county published several promotional booklets featuring testimonials by Pear Cheney farmers boasting that Crawford County possesses all the requirements in climate, soil, etc. to become the best fruit county in the state. 9/10 of its soil is rich and productive, and agricultural possibilities are unlimited. The climate is for health and salubrity the best in the state. But life at Pear Cheney was difficult. Farmers who were persuaded to come north seeking health and salubrity found sandy soils, short growing seasons, and other inconveniences. The few roads that existed were unpassable more often than not. Though wild game was plentiful, fresh water was not, and early residents had to drink from ponds and streams. By the early 20th century, people were leaving Pear Cheney faster than they were settling there. The community's population stood at 55 in 1896, 25 in 1901, and 18 in 1917. In 1912, the post office closed. Today, Pear Cheney is a ghost town. Fire, vandalism, and the elements have destroyed nearly all traces of the former town. Only a few hollows in the ground mark where homesteads and stores once stood. Cinders from steam locomotives still lie about the rusted railroad tracks, remnants of the time when lumber trains ran from Saginaw to Gaylord. Near the tracks, an overgrown cemetery bears a final testament to former residents who lived and died at Pear Cheney. Stephen Ostrander is an exhibit specialist for the Michigan Historical Museum. He designed Beneath the Inland Seas, which is currently on exhibit at the museum. We'll finish up this issue today with the Michigan History Checklist, which is a description of some other Michigan history books. The first one is The Detroit St. Josephat Story, 1889 to 1989, A History Within a History, by Edward Adam Skenzel. In addition to being a parish history, this book also offers insight into the Catholic Church and the Polish community in Detroit. Genealogists and historians will find the numerous congregant lists and tabular data useful. The next book is Douglas Lake, the geological and historical story of one lake in Otsego County of the Lower Peninsula of Michigan, by Eugene E. Axner. The author describes the area's geology, settlement, railroads, and related lumber and manufacturing industries, as well as its people. These accounts are augmented by the recollections of longtime residents. Next, The Lost City of Fruitvale. In 1910, Chicago newspaper executive and land speculator Harrison A. Parker formed Fruitvale in Oceana and Muskegon counties. By 1911, brisk land transactions and development were underway. Despite scandalous accusations of fraud and bankruptcy, Fruitvale and its sister development, Lakewood, continued as resort areas into the 1950s. Next, map of the counties of Eaton and Barry, Michigan. This is a spiral-bound reproduction of a wall map published in 1860 by Gill, Harley, and Savard in Philadelphia. Each township has its own page and notes land ownership. Town maps and drawings are also included. The next book is The Captain and the Widow by Donna Winters. This romantic novel set on Lake Michigan is a tale of love that brings together a recent widow, Lily, the former wife of a Lake Michigan steamship line owner, and Hoyt, a vessel captain, and her husband's best friend. It is a love that flowers slowly, cautiously, and eventually becomes to full bloom, emerging gaily from its encumbering cocoon. The next book is One Day in June, edited by Park E. Gregory. Michigan small towns and contemporary rural life

0: 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By continuing to listen, you verify that you qualify within one of these categories. 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
1: Illustrate this history of Sheboygan's lumber industry from the 1860s into the early 20th century. The 338 log mark drawings in this volume note company names and dates. A chronology of Sheboygan sawmills concludes the publications. Since we have some time left, I'd like to share with you some articles from another magazine that the Historical Society of Michigan publishes. They publish The Chronicle, which is geared towards members of the Historical Society. I've come across some of these magazines and have acquired some of them at antique shops and through my own membership with the Historical Society. So I would like to share with you an article, since we have some time left, from The Chronicle from winter of 2017. The article is titled A Cathedral of Care, The Traverse City State Hospital by Heather Artushin. The Traverse City State Hospital, also known as the Northern Michigan Asylum, was in operation from 1885 to 1989. The hospital was founded upon the ideals of Thomas Story Kirkbride's moral treatment mental health care movement, which suggested that clean air, sunshine, beautiful surroundings, healthy work, and humane treatment could provide healing for a person suffering from mental illness. During more than a century of operation, the asylum witnessed the swift evolution of mental health care through legislation that directly shaped both its practices and the fates of many of its patients. Faded beginnings. The Traverse City State Hospital story began in the early 1880s. At the time, two mental hospitals existed in Michigan, one on the west side of the state in Kalamazoo, and another on the east side in Pontiac. The state government determined a strong need for a third mental institution to be established in northern Michigan, where it could house individuals with mental illness in that region of the state. Traverse City was a relatively small town with few employers. An ironworks, a small packaging factory, and the lumber industry employed the city's few thousand citizens during the late 19th century. Perry Hanna, a millionaire lumber baron, who was known to some as the father of Traverse City, became a member of the Michigan legislative body in 1881. The exhaustion of pine wood was causing the lumber industry to wane, which left him concerned for his city's future. Hanna was selected to serve on a three-member group of legislators tasked with finding the most convenient location to establish northern Michigan's new mental institution. Though Greenville, Manistee, Big Rapids, and Reed City were also considered, Traverse City was finally chosen as the site of the new hospital, given its affordability and close proximity to Grand Traverse Bay. Traverse City residents pulled together to make the hospital a reality by donating money and land. Many were motivated by the employment opportunities the hospital would provide and the commerce with local businesses it would foster. Construction of the Northern Michigan Asylum began in 1883, and the first patient was admitted on November 5, 1885. The first buildings and residents. From the time the Northern Michigan Asylum opened its doors, it was a beautiful place of healing for those suffering from mental illness and emotional distress. The hospital's first building, called Building 50, was constructed for $400,000 to accommodate approximately 550 patients. A quarter mile long and three stories high, it was built to last indefinitely. However, when a need for additional space arose just 2 years later, another $450,000 was appropriated to expand the building. Over time, smaller cottages were built on the grounds to accommodate patient overflow from the hospital's main building. Women's cottages were to the north of Building 50, while men's were to the south. Building 50 housed intake and administrative offices, as well as rooms for the doctors, nurses, and their families, who called the asylum home. Underground tunnels were built to connect the buildings. Some tunnels housed large steam pipes for heating, while others were gateways for staff to move easily from one building to another in the midst of northern Michigan's harsh winters.

0: Many of the hospital's first patients, who were known endearingly as residents, were elderly people who suffered from illnesses known today as dementia or Alzheimer's disease. Though some residents who were admitted to the asylum suffered from severe and persistent mental illness in a time before the advent of psychotropic medication, others were referred for conditions that are much better understood and accepted today, such as depression and grief. In some cases, syphilis, tuberculosis, epilepsy, polio, blindness, or even menopause led to one's admittance to the Traverse City State Hospital. Beauty is therapy. Dr. J.D. Munson, described as a very gracious and gentle person, served as superintendent of the Traverse City State Hospital for 39 years, from the time the asylum was first opened in 1885 until his retirement in 1924. Munson's work centered around a theory that beauty is therapy, which became the cornerstone belief of the Traverse City State Hospital. Contrary to the public assumption that mental institutions were like prisons, Munson created a healing atmosphere of beauty and activity at his hospital. Natural light poured through the wards, with each patient room having a large window. The building's intricate ventilation systems provided continuous flows of fresh air through ornately gated vents in each hallway. Many patients lived in open wards with unlocked doors, where they could come and go on the grounds as they pleased. Resident areas were well-furnished and beautifully decorated with plants, artwork, and inspirational anecdotes that enriched the morale of both patients and staff. Lovely outdoor spaces, including a unique arboretum ornamented with many varieties of trees and plants brought back from Munson's travels across the country, allowed patients to enjoy a gorgeous natural setting. Work was a sometimes controversial but crucial factor of the hospital's treatment model. Munson, who grew up on a farm, believed that labor was an excellent therapeutic program that could take one's mind off of problems. His patients were thus involved in the hospital's daily operations, with many able-bodied male residents assisting in land clearing for agricultural purposes or in preparation for building construction. Patients aided farmers in producing food for hospital meals, shoveled snow in the winter, and sewed clothes for fellow residents. Work experiences offered opportunities for skill building, socialization, physical activity, and the development of self-efficacy and purpose. The treatment of mentally ill persons at the Traverse City State Hospital during that period was arguably the most enlightened, progressive, and humane approach that existed at the time. Restraints were not allowed at the Traverse City State Hospital, and residents were treated with dignity and respect in the early years of the institution. Many patients thrived in such a caring environment. The Traverse City State Hospital seemed to aim to not only provide revolutionary humane care for the mentally ill, but also break stereotypes about mental illness and focus on rehabilitating as many residents as possible. The asylum's self-sufficiency. In addition to assisting in the rehabilitation of mental health patients, the work component that Munson championed for his hospital also aided in keeping it running. With insufficient allocations from the state for ongoing operations, self-sufficiency became crucial to the asylum's continued success. The hospital's grounds eventually spanned nearly 1,600 acres, containing a diverse neighborhood of farms, greenhouses, gardens, lawns, and marvelous architecture, all of which needed to be maintained. The Traverse City State Hospital was also the first of the three state mental institutions in Michigan to possess its own electrical power plant on the grounds. In 1914, the hospital obtained its own railroad track that greatly reduced shipping costs for coal to heat the buildings throughout the winter. By the 1950s, the Traverse City State Hospital was almost completely self-sufficient, due in large part to the efforts of its patients. In addition to offering patients work-based therapy, the Northern Michigan Asylum also quickly became Traverse City's largest employer. Countless jobs were created for administrative staff, nurse aides, farm hands, maintenance workers, electricians, and more. The hospital reinvigorated a struggling Northern Michigan community and made it thrive again, igniting economic growth and commerce in Traverse City. Evolutions in mental health care. The Traverse City State Hospital witnessed and embodied the evolution of mental health care during its more than 100 years in operation. By 1936, there were about 2,700 patients residing at the asylum, and treatment primarily consisted of psychoanalysis. Meals, work hours, and recreational activities were strictly scheduled. In the late 1950s, legislation was passed that forced the hospital to pay all of its patients the minimum wage for their work on the grounds. Pharmaceutical companies, medical doctors, and local farmers who were losing profits from the surplus of products generated by the mental asylum all contributed to the legislation. Because it was financially impossible to pay the nearly 3,000 residents for their work contributions, the hospital had no choice but to end that aspect of patients' therapeutic programs and schedule more sedentary hours indoors. Patients' rooms measuring 96 square feet, once used only for sleeping, were now where residents spent most of their days, and with the advent of psychotropic medications, many were usually heavily medicated. Eventually, the original intent of the Traverse City State Hospital to facilitate healing in a beautiful environment slowly decayed and succumbed to modern legislation that led the Northern Michigan Asylum to embody the prison-like stereotype it had tried to overcome. In 1963, President John F. Kennedy passed the Pivotal Community Mental Health Act, CMHA, which provided grants to states allowing for the establishment of community-based outpatient mental health centers. The legislation was meant to phase out institutionalism and reduce federal mental health costs. Though deinstitutionalization continued to accelerate after the adoption of Medicaid in 1965, only half of the proposed mental health centers were ever built, and the CMHA provided no concrete plans for long-term funding. The state of Michigan announced plans to close the Traverse City State Hospital by October 1989. Proposing a move to community mental health treatment. Patients were discharged to the streets, and Traverse City's homeless population skyrocketed. In the hospital's final year, its patient population had dropped to only 140 individuals. The last patient was discharged in August 1989, and the Traverse City State Hospital closed its doors for good the following month. With nowhere else to go, some patients returned to the hospital even after its closure, banging on the doors and begging to be readmitted. Today, the beauty is therapy ideal eludes society, where mental institutions are scarce and many individuals facing mental illness are left to suffer on their own with limited community services. The Traverse City State Hospital remains in people's memories as an old cathedral of care where mental health patients could be surrounded by beauty, equipped with skills, and rehabilitated in an environment filled with light, inspiration, and hope. Preserving the beauty. The Traverse City State Hospital was dormant for 13 years. It wasn't until the 1990s that a serious conversation began about what to do with the historic buildings and grounds. Finally, Ray Minervini Sr., a preservationist, threw his hat in the ring as a potential redeveloper of the property. He formed the Minervini Group, which developed a vision to adapt the historic buildings and grounds into a mixed-use neighborhood, inspired by the recent urbanism movement where shops, restaurants, workspaces, and homes could be arranged in a walkable community space. The Minervini Group purchased the old Traverse City State Hospital property for only $1, with the agreement to immediately replace the roof on Building 50, a $1.5 million investment. In 2007, the Minervini Group was presented a State History Award for Restoration Preservation by the Historical Society of Michigan. Today, renovations continue to be made to the property's old cottages, which are accessible to visitors through a historical tour. Building 50 has been transformed to include condos, professional offices, and an indoor marketplace. The Minervini Group continues to forge ahead with restoring and adaptively reusing the old hospital by seeking community input and inspiration from potential buyers about the possibilities for the next chapter in the historical asylum story. The renovated Traverse City State Hospital holds the city's past, present, and future within its magnificent structure, bridging the gap between the lives touched by its beauty as the Northern Michigan Asylum and the people who now live, work, and enjoy spending time at the Villages at Grand Traverse Commons, the property's new name. The Traverse City State Hospital made a powerful impact on the community by providing employment, commerce, care, and a sense of community. As a historic site, it now brings the same healing beauty to Traverse City. Heather Artushin is a freelance writer residing in Grand Haven. She holds a master's degree in social work from the University of Michigan. Heather enjoys exploring local. That will end our reading today for the Michigan History Hour from Michigan History Magazine. Thank you for listening to WKAR's radio reading service from Michigan State University in East Lansing. Your reader has been Kirk Vina.
1: 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Listener discretion is advised. In your forecast for this evening, mostly cloudy with occasional rain after midnight, a low of 66. Mostly cloudy on Tuesday with a chance of scattered thunderstorms, a high of 83. Partly sunny on Wednesday morning, cloudy in the afternoon, a high of 88. 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

0: You are listening to WKAR Radio Reading Service. This is Kelly Gruner and Roger Kennedy with the reading of the Detroit News and Free Press. For the next half hour, I will be reading the Michigan News and Detroit Area News. In Michigan News, Whitmer seeks disaster declaration for severe April flooding and storms. Governor Gretchen Whitmer has asked President Donald Trump for a disaster declaration due to heavy storms, rain, rapid snowmelt, and tornadoes in 43 Michigan counties in April that caused severe damage and flooding. An approval by Trump would unlock federal aid that could go to communities, businesses, and families, according to a news release on Friday. Whitmer has requested funding from the federal government's individual assistance programs, which provide help directly to homeowners and renters, as well as public assistance aid, which reimburses local governments, some nonprofits, and tribal agencies for their costs associated with weather response, debris removal, and infrastructure repair. The severe storms, flooding, and tornadoes that struck Michigan in April left a devastating impact on communities across more than half of the state, destroying and damaging homes, businesses, and roads, Whitmer said in a statement. While recovery efforts are underway, many residents and local governments face difficult and costly challenges. The widespread spring flooding caused five small dams in northern Michigan to fail and put five others that could have caused major damage on the verge of failure, a state dam official told a House committee in April. The Sheboygan River inched up the Sheboygan Lock and Dam system, which had put nearby residents on alert to prepare to evacuate. In southeast Michigan, a tornado in mid-April tore away the east wall of the ice arena in Ann Arbor's Veterans Memorial Park. The storm also damaged part of the roof of U of M's Yost Arena. Whitmer has sought FEMA individual assistance programs for 37 counties, Alcona, Allegan, Alpena, Antrim, Aranac, Barry, Benzie, Charlevoix, Sheboygan, Clare, Crawford, Emmett, Grand Traverse, Gratiot, 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Shiawassee, Washtenaw, and Wexford. She has requested funding from public assistance programs for 26 counties, Alcona, Alpena, Benzie, Charlevoix, Sheboygan, Crawford, Eaton, Emmett, Grand Traverse, Gratiot, Iron, Kalkaska, Lake, Manistee, Marquette, Macosta, Menominee, Mesaukee, Mount Morenci, Newaygo, Ogemaw, Osceola, Oscoda, Presque Isle, Tuscola, and Wexford. Heavy thunderstorms and rainfall April 13th through the 18th led to tornadoes, high winds, hail, flash flooding, and river flooding that overtook roads and forced residents to evacuate or be stranded. Several of Michigan's elected officials issued statements supporting Whitmer's call for a disaster declaration by the president. Michigan families are still reeling from the impacts of extreme weather across our state in April. The results are clear. Michiganders are going to need federal help to rebuild, said Representative Haley Stevens, a Democrat from Birmingham, who is running for U.S. Senate. I urge the federal government to swiftly approve Michigan's request for a major disaster declaration, and I'd like to thank Governor Whitmer for her steadfast leadership on behalf of the state of Michigan. Representative Jack Bergman, a Republican from Watersmeet, said communities across the 1st District and throughout Michigan suffered substantial damage from April's severe storms and flooding, and local officials have done everything possible to respond and recover. The scale of this disaster warrants federal assistance. I support Governor Whitmer's request for FEMA assistance and encourage FEMA to approve this declaration so our communities can get the help they need. FEMA will review Whitmer's request. Trump makes a final decision about a disaster declaration. The next article is, the third inmate in less than a month dies at Michigan Women's Prison. A third inmate in less than a month has died at Women's Huron Valley Correctional Facility in Washtenaw County, according to the Michigan Department of Corrections. Ashley Hoth, age 36, died Saturday morning at Trinity Health Hospital several hours after being transferred out of the prison's medical unit, said MDOC spokesperson Jenny Riley. A corrections officer noticed Hoth was not feeling well early Saturday morning and took her to the medical unit, and she was later taken to the hospital, Riley said. She was responsive when she was taken to the hospital, Riley said. Several hours later, Hoth died. Her death was unexpected and is under investigation. Hoth is the prison's third death in less than a month, a trend that has had 30 lawmakers calling for MDOC Director Heidi Washington's resignation. Kara Howard, age 28, died May 14th in a medical observation cell at Women's Huron Valley Correctional Facility. Rebecca Fackler, age 57, another prisoner, died May 17th. Both reportedly died after they were denied medical care, said two attorneys handling civil cases for loved ones of the two women. Two male inmates also died within the past month. One was fatally stabbed in his cell and another fell to his death. To the loved ones and friends who have to bear this incredibly difficult news, as well as those who are currently residing or have family members housed at WHV, I want you to know that we are working aggressively to investigate the circumstances that led up to Ms. Hoth being sent to the hospital, Washington said in a statement. We ask the public, out of respect for the family, to refrain from speculation without the facts while investigations are conducted. I can promise you that the community will have answers to what caused this death and the ones that have preceded it. The prison has recently been under fire over its conditions. A state house oversight committee heard testimony in February from prisoners. Advocates and former staff testified about the conditions, including mold and a lack of medical care, similar to complaints that have risen since the two women's deaths. Washington and other health care leadership have been on site regularly at Women's Huron Valley since the other two deaths occurred in May, Riley said. A mortality review, an independent autopsy, and an administrative investigation, which includes a review of procedural compliance, all will be done, she said. State Representative Lori Pahutsky, a Democrat from Livonia, said on Facebook Saturday, said a third death at the prison should shock the conscience of every Michigander. The conditions of confinement, inadequate access to medical care, and reported retaliation against those women brave enough to speak out are intolerable, Pahutsky wrote. The state's response has been woefully inadequate. Legislative oversight alone is not enough. Michigan's correctional facilities are in a crisis that demands concerted action by the department and the attention of our governor. U.S. Representative Debbie Dingell, a Democrat from Ann Arbor, said the deaths are more than deeply troubling. It is repugnant and reprehensible. My thoughts are with the individual's family and loved ones, but we need more than thoughts. We need action and accountability, Dingell wrote on Facebook. Families and the public deserve answers. The women at Huron Valley deserve safety and dignity. These repeated incidents raise serious questions that cannot go unanswered. That is why I am sending a formal inquiry to the state seeking immediate answers and actions and transparency. The Michigan Department of Correction must immediately provide a transparent accounting of what happened, where they failed, and what steps are being taken to prevent more deaths. State Representative Reggie Miller, a Democrat from Van Buren Township, said these deaths demand answers and cannot be dismissed as routine. When multiple serious incidents occur in a short period of time, it raises important questions that deserve clear and transparent responses, Miller said in a post on Facebook. Transparency and accountability matter, especially when lives are at stake. The next article is, Michigan gas prices drop again this week. Here's how much. Gasoline prices in Michigan have dropped 21 cents since last week, averaging $4.17 a gallon, AAA, the auto group, announced Monday. That is 61 cents less than a month ago and $1.28 higher compared to the same time in 2025, officials said. GasBuddy reported the national price Monday at $4.09, an 18-cent decline since last week. The price in Detroit is about $4.18 a gallon, according to the Dallas-based Fuel Trackers survey of 1,734 stations in the city. Motorists in Michigan are paying an average of $63 for a full 15-gallon tank, AAA reported. Why the price is dropping. Average gasoline prices declined in virtually every state over the last week as oil prices continued to fall, with crude approaching $90 per barrel and refiners ramping up output following seasonal maintenance, said Patrick DeHaan, head of petroleum analysis at GasBuddy. The combination of lower oil costs and improving refinery runs have kept downward pressure on pump prices, giving motorists a welcome reprieve. However, the future of prices remains murky. With the Strait of Hormuz remaining effectively closed, global oil supplies continue to tighten, and any further deterioration in the situation could send prices sharply higher. For now, motorists may enjoy the savings at the pump, but the risk of a significant reversal has not gone away. The gas company reported the national average price of diesel dipped 14 cents compared to a week ago at $5.30 per gallon, the highest lowest prices in Michigan. GasBuddy said Detroit's pump price is 57 cents lower than last month and $1.04 per gallon higher than a year ago. According to GasBuddy price reports, the cheapest station in Detroit was $3.59 a gallon. The lowest in the state was priced at $3.36 Sunday, while the most expensive in the city and state reached $5.99. Metro Detroit's current average is $4.23 per gallon, AAA said. That is 16 cents less than last week and $1.08 above the same time a year ago. The most expensive gas price averages are in Ann Arbor, $4.25, Metro Detroit, $4.23, and Traverse City at $4.22. The least expensive prices are in Flint, $3.95, Lansing, $3.96, and Marquette, $4.02. Michigan drivers continue to see lower prices at the pump, with the state average dropping 61 cents over the past month, said Adrienne Woodland, AAA spokesperson, in the release. In Detroit Metro news, officers injured in crashes in Detroit and Bloomfield Township. Three police officers were taken to hospitals over the weekend following car crashes, according to media reports and authorities. Two Detroit officers and two people were taken to a hospital Sunday after a police patrol vehicle crashed into another car in the area of Nashville Street and Gunston Avenue near East McNichols Road on the city's east side, according to reports. All four suffered non-life-threatening injuries, the report said. In another crash on Sunday, a Bloomfield Township officer suffered minor injuries, officials said. No other injuries were reported. The crash happened at about 1 p.m. near Telegraph Road and Lone Pine Road, police said in a statement. It caused the officer's vehicle to roll over, according to authorities. The Bloomfield Township Police Department said the Oakland County Sheriff's Office is investigating the crash. The next article is a person arrested in an attempted home break-in in Livonia. Livonia police have arrested a suspect in an attempted home invasion in May, the department said on social media Saturday. A resident reported on May 13th that someone dressed in a white protective jumpsuit was on her deck in her backyard. A second incident was reported May 14th, police said, involving a suspect wearing a similar white jumpsuit. The May 13th incident happened at a house near Bristol Court and Newburgh Road, Fox 2 Detroit reported. The homeowner was coming home from work and saw a man trying to undo the gate and noticed he had a screwdriver in his hand, she told police. When she pressed the emergency button on her cell phone, he grabbed the neckline of her shirt and pushed her backward, Fox 2 reported. He had jumped the fence in her backyard, and when she questioned him, he mumbled he was checking something, CBS News reported. Police said on May 14th, another homeowner reported a masked man wearing similar clothes in their backyard after running off when the homeowner confronted him, CBS News said. Livonia police said on the department Facebook page that investigators worked tirelessly over the past several weeks to identify and apprehend the suspect. Their commitment, persistence, and collaborative efforts were instrumental in bringing this investigation to a successful resolution, police said. The arrested person has not been publicly identified. Police said information would be available pending formal charges by the Wayne County Prosecutor's Office. The next article is, she reported suspected overtime fraud in the Detroit Police Department. Her punishment prompted her to sue. A Detroit police lieutenant's punishment after she complained to supervisors about suspected overtime scams in her precinct prompted her to file a whistleblower lawsuit that she said exposes a culture of rampant time fraud with no oversight and vindictiveness by command staff toward cops who report wrongdoing. Detroit police officials admitted under oath that there was no valid reason to suspend Lieutenant Lori Pierce for 30 days without pay in 2023 after she put together and shared a spreadsheet titled The $3 Million Unit that showed 11 members of the 3rd Precinct Special Operations Unit had earned more than $3 million in salary in 2022. The officers' pay that year was boosted by more than 13,000 hours of overtime, according to Pierce's lawsuit in Wayne County Circuit Court. Pierce, a 33-year Detroit police veteran, was suspended for disseminating classified information, even though department officials admitted during depositions in her lawsuit that the data in the Excel spreadsheet, the officer's salaries, is not classified. This is a case of blatant disregard for the law and moral scruples, Pierce's attorney Deborah Gordon said. Detroit police supervisors had the truth put in their faces, and they not only ignored it, they punished my client for reporting it. It's an outrage. A Detroit News review of deposition transcripts, activity logs, and other documents filed as part of Pierce's lawsuit shows Detroit Police Department officials admitted policies were routinely ignored in the 3rd Precinct during the period covered in the suit 2021-23. Supervisors regularly approved activity logs rife with what former Detroit Police Chief James White during his deposition characterized as major policy violations. Detroit Corporation Counsel Conrad Mallett declined to comment on the lawsuit, which is scheduled for a July 20th trial before Wayne County Circuit Judge Susan Hubbard. The suit, which seeks damages for Pierce in whatever amount she has found to be entitled, names as defendants White, the City of Detroit, former Detroit Police Commander Melissa Gardner, former Assistant Police Chief Charles Fitzgerald, Sergeant Jamal Hamoud, and Lieutenant Todd Massenio. White, who left DPD in 2024 to become CEO of Detroit Wayne Integrated Health Network, told the news he learned about the disturbing details of the case during his deposition last year. I'm not a representative of the city or police department anymore, and I can't comment on the lawsuit itself, but when I found out what had happened in this case, I was concerned, and I met with the current police chief, Todd Bettison, to talk about it, said White, who was deposed April 15, 2025. I only personally handled termination cases, and since this wasn't a termination, I delegated it, and I didn't find out how it had been handled until my deposition. Some of the things I learned about the way this case was handled were quite disturbing, the former police chief said. Bettison declined to comment. Attempts to reach Gardner, Fitzgerald, Hamoud, and Massenio were not successful. The allegations in Pierce's lawsuit marked the latest controversy involving allegations of Detroit Police Department overtime abuse. In 2019, former police chief James Craig ordered the department's narcotics section headquarters to be raided after multiple allegations surfaced, including claims of massive overtime fraud. A two-year investigation into overtime abuse from 2019 to 21, dubbed Operation Clean Sweep, prompted 12 officers to leave the department under investigation. Overtime costs in Detroit Police Department have exploded in recent years. The city paid $40 million in overtime for Detroit police officers during the 2017-18 fiscal year, according to a 2018 Detroit News analysis, a 136% increase over the $16.9 million overtime allocation in 2012-13. The city's 2026-27 fiscal year budget has $49 million earmarked for Detroit police overtime, a 40.25% increase over the $35 million in the previous year's budget. Special deployments, including units that aim to quell problems downtown and at block parties, have helped swell the department's recent overtime budgets. But Pierce said there was no excuse for the number of overtime hours claimed by some of her colleagues. Officers were regularly filing for 16 to 19 hours of overtime each day, which should have raised major red flags, since department policy says you're not even supposed to work more than 16 hours total per shift, Pierce told the news. But this was allowed to go on for years, even after I reported it. Not one of those overtime requests was ever denied, no matter how suspicious they looked. Pierce also said she was obligated by the department's duty to report policy to inform her supervisors about the suspected criminality. I did what I was supposed to do and got punished for it, she said. How officers logged thousands of hours in overtime in one year. Two members of the 3rd Precinct Special Operations Unit, Sergeant Scott Barrick and Lieutenant James Castiglione, logged nearly 4,000 hours of overtime in 2022, according to Pierce's lawsuit and Excel spreadsheet, the accuracy of which department officials have not disputed. Cushion's base pay in 2022 was $98,550, but he took home $225,779 after claiming he'd worked 1,650 hours of overtime that year, records show. Barrick, whose base pay was $87,600 in 2022, was paid $260,433 after logging 2,328.5 hours of overtime. Although Detroit police policy bars officers from working more than 16-hour shifts, Cashione and Barrick regularly did so, but could not account for their often 16, 17, 18, sometimes 19 hours of overtime when questioned at their depositions. A motion filed by Pierce's attorneys in January said. Cushion testified repeatedly that Barrick's overtime, which Cushion was responsible to oversee, was not properly documented and did not support the need for overtime, the motion said. Cushion testified that he did not properly account for his own alleged overtime in his activity logs in violation of department policy. Pierce said a sergeant made her aware of the issues with Barrick and Cushion in September of 2022 and that she filed dozens of complaints reporting what she said was obviously suspicious activity. At first, the supervisors acted like they were going to do something, Pierce said, but they never did. The next article is, Warren police arrest man accused of making threats with gun at hospital. Warren police have arrested a man accused of making threats with a gun Wednesday at Henry Ford Health. Police did not release the name of the 31-year-old suspect, but Sergeant James Twardeski said he is currently on federal probation. Officers on Wednesday morning responded to the hospital where the suspect's ex-girlfriend works. The hospital was briefly placed on lockdown, according to a Henry Ford Health spokesperson. They arrested the suspect Thursday morning and recovered the gun they believe he used to make the threats, according to Twardeski. Warren police conducted extra patrols between when the threats were reported and the arrest, Twardeski said. Our spaces are places of healing, and the safety and well-being of our patients, visitors, and team members remains our highest priority, a statement from the hospital spokesperson reads. We do not tolerate violence of any kind, and we work hard every day to ensure our campuses are safe, supportive spaces for everyone who works, visits, or comes here for care. The next article is U.S. Customs ready to go at Gordie Howe Bridge once trade talks are resolved. The Department of Homeland Security Secretary confirmed this week that Customs and Border Protection staff are good to go to facilitate trade and travel across the newly built Gordie Howe International Bridge once negotiations between Canada and the United States are resolved. We have the personnel dedicated, ready to move, DHS Secretary Mark Wayne Mullen told the Senate Appropriations Committee on Monday about the Detroit River span between Detroit and Windsor, Ontario. We're prepared, we're staffed, we're ready to go. There's still negotiations between Canada and the United States that's not within DHS that has to be resolved. But we're as far as we can go without the sign-off from the bridge and the final agreement between the two countries. In response to questions from Senator Gary Peters, a Democrat from Bloomfield Township, Mullen also said that the bridge contractor hasn't signed off on final stuff, missing a May 1st deadline, so we're waiting on that to take place. A spokeswoman for the Windsor-Detroit Bridge Authority, which has overseen bridge construction, said Monday that the span is progressing well towards a spring opening. The exact opening date depends on the completion of the ongoing quality reviews and testing and commissioning activities, WDBA spokeswoman Tara Carson told the Detroit News by email. The Detroit News reported last week that after 8 years of construction, testing of all systems at the bridge, customs plazas, and ramps connecting to Michigan and Ontario freeways could be days away from being complete, according to two sources with direct knowledge of the progress. Right now, everybody is excited about it across business, all sectors of Michigan's economy, and the Midwest, Peters told Mullen. The only person that I know, there's one billionaire that's against it, and that's a person who owns a competing bridge, a private bridge that's competing, Peters added in a reference to Ambassador Bridge owner Matthew Maroon. Other than that, there's universal support. And that will end the reading of the Michigan News and Detroit Area News from WKAR Radio Reading Service. Here is Roger Kennedy with international and national news and sports.
1: Thanks, Kelly. First of all, on international news from this morning and the Detroit news, Iran announces end to attacks on Israel after Trump says foes must stop shooting. From Dubai and Jerusalem. Iran's military announced on Monday that its first wave of attacks on Israel since a ceasefire in April was now over, though it threatened to resume the strikes if Israel continued attacks on Lebanon. There was no immediate response from Israel, which had launched attacks on Iran after Tehran fired missiles towards Israel late on Sunday. Iran had said its strikes were in retaliation for Israeli strikes on the outskirts of Beirut. Earlier, U.S. President Donald Trump demanded that Israel and Iran immediately stop shooting. The flurry of attacks drove oil prices up around 4% and threatened to wreck U.S.-led efforts to broker a deal to end the war. Israel hit a petrochemical plant in southwestern Iran that it said was used to produce ballistic missiles. Iran's Islamic Revolutionary Guard Corps said it retaliated with a strike aimed at a similar Israeli plant in the city of Haifa. The first direct exchange between Israel and Iran since April could interfere with Trump's efforts to end the war he launched alongside Israel at the end of February. And Iran's military headquarters said it had delivered a painful response against Israel for its attacks on Lebanon, including Sunday strikes on the outskirts of Beirut. In one of several posts on social media, Trump said Israel and Iran both wanted an immediate ceasefire. Final negotiations on peace are proceeding, subject to ignorance or stupidity getting in its way. Trump added that the U.S. blockade of Iranian ports would remain in place till a final deal was reached. Earlier on today, an Israeli military official said Israel was prepared for a range of options for military strikes against Iran from several days to as long as it takes. Israel had struck Iranian air defense systems that were being rebuilt after previous Israeli attacks, as well as the petrochemical plant. And lots of quotes. Yemen's Iran-aligned Houthis pledged in a statement to stop Israel's maritime navigation in the Red Sea and said they had also fired missiles at Israel. The Houthis have so far largely stayed out of the regional war. They control territory at the mouth of the Red Sea, increasingly important as the alternative route for millions of barrels per day of Middle East oil, otherwise blocked by Iran's grip on the Strait of Hormuz. Israel said it struck targets at the Mashhad Har petrochemical complex that were used to produce and export raw materials for Iran's missile program. And continuing in that same vein, again from this morning from from Betzet, Israel. It northern Israeli citizen has said, we need to let the generals do what they need to do and eliminate Hezbollah, said. The citizen's name is Ben Doves, and said, and he was talking as the sound of shelling punctured the hot summer air. We can't just leave. The sentiment is pervasive in war-weary border villages, on prime-time talk shows, within the political opposition, and among Netanyahu supporters. Israelis are pushing their prime minister to fight and stay in Lebanon, which could undermine U.S. efforts to reopen the Strait of Hormuz and end the war with Iran. For weeks, Iran has demanded an end to hostilities between Israel and Hezbollah, the Shiite militia it supports in Lebanon, as a condition of a comprehensive peace deal with President Donald Trump. Trump has voiced frustration about Netanyahu constantly fighting in Lebanon, but Israeli military and political analysts say Netanyahu almost certainly will keep forces in Lebanon for several more months, if not years, and because of domestic political pressure ahead of a national election expected in September. On Sunday, as we already read, Israel struck Beirut again, despite warnings from Iran. The exchanges grew more perilous this morning with fresh waves of long-range missiles fired by Israel and Iran, putting the peace talks on the brink of collapse. Israel appeared to be defying Trump's calls for restraint. And there's a lot of history on this. And this is going to continue, I am sure. Hezbollah rockets over the last 30 months have destroyed homes and a community sports center in a village 12 miles from the Beit Zet farming community in northern Israel. drones target nearby Israeli troop positions on a near daily basis. And we will continue reading more stories about this. And again, under international news, from the Ukrainian forces have recaptured more than 600 square kilometers of territory so far this year, Ukraine's top military commander said on this morning. The latest sign of shifting momentum after years of slow but relentless Russian gains. In May alone, Ukraine recaptured 100 square kilometers more of the territory than it lost. the reporter did not specify where the gains took place, saying only that certain areas of the 800-mile front line, Ukrainian forces continued to maintain the initiative. President Zelensky also said last month that Ukraine had recaptured around 600 square kilometers so far this year. Reuters was not able to verify the assertions, independently determining lines of territorial control in Ukraine is difficult because of drone warfare that has created a wide no-man's kill zone along the front. But independent groups that map the battlefield have also reported Russia's total advances slowing or reversing in recent months, for the first time since a Ukraine failed counteroffensive in 2023. The report said Russian forces were still trying to advance in the country's east and south, noting that the number of daily battlefield clashes has substantially increased, and describing the frontline situation as difficult and dynamic. The area around the embattled eastern city of Pokrovsk, which Russia has been trying to capture fully since the mid-2024, was among the most intense of places of fighting. In the initial months after the Russian full-scale invasion in February 2022, Ukrainian forces recaptured swaths of territory in a series of counter-strikes. But a major Ukrainian counteroffensive, as we said, failed in 2023, and Moscow has since been making grinding gains. Ukraine made a push earlier this year in the south and southeast, which analysts have said helped to disrupt Moscow's spring offensive and its efforts around Pokrovsk. And another international story, I hope. From the Philippines, a powerful Philippine quake leaves at least 32 feared dead, and survivors recount the fear. The death toll in a powerful 7.8 magnitude earthquake off the southern Philippine island of Mindanao on Monday this morning has risen to at least 32, with dozens of people injured, disaster officials said. As Manila stepped up search and rescue operations. The quake, which triggered a tsunami warnings across several countries, hit early in this morning, about 12.4 miles off the coast of Sarangani province, with tremors felt strongly across Mindanao and 420 kilometers away in the city of Manandao, on the Indonesian island coast of Sulawesi. Residents of the worst affected location, General Santos City, home to about 700,000 people, recalled the fear they felt as tremors shook the area, saying they were unlike anything they had ever experienced in the past. See, the quake struck just as schools were returning from a long break. The Philippines mobilized military and disaster response teams, and authorities were verifying preliminary reports of 32 people killed and 134 injured across Mindanao, mostly from falling debris and landslides. Tsunami warnings were canceled after more than 6 hours in the southern Philippines, northern Indonesia, and the Malaysian state of Sabah on Borneo Island, where residents in coastal areas have been told to evacuate immediately to higher ground. The disaster came 8 months after the Philippines suffered its deadliest tremor in 12 years when a shallow 6.9 magnitude quake hit off the central island of Cebu, killing 79 people. Two powerful quakes struck Mindanao 2 weeks later, the strongest at a magnitude 7.4. The Philippines and Indonesia experience hundreds of quakes each year and sit on a technically complex part of the Pacific Ring of Fire, a seismically active belt stretching from South America to the Russian Far East. Damage to buildings, utilities, and infrastructure was still being assessed in other affected provinces, but the disaster officer told a media briefing that authorities could not yet begin structural assessments in General Santos due to the ongoing aftershocks. The Philippine Seismology Agency said there were more than 200 aftershocks, at least nine of those strong and felt across Mindanao, the highest, as we said, with a magnitude of 6.7. And let me see, I think...

0: 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By continuing to listen, you verify that you qualify within one of these categories. Thank you for listening to WKAR Radio Reading Service from Michigan State University.
1: The suspect was taken into custody, according to the fire department. The agency did not provide further details of the incident. The incident occurred at one of the busiest transit hubs and passenger rail stations in the United States, which handles hundreds of thousands of passengers daily. The stabbings happened a day before President Donald Trump and New York City Mayor Zoran Mamdani's planned attendance at Game 3 of the NBA Finals at Madison Square Garden, which is located directly on top of Penn Station. In light of the presidential visit, authorities have increased security in the area and tightened protocols in the arena. And there will be more details coming off on this, I am sure. And let's see. Another national news story. President Trump abruptly ends Meet the Press interview. President Donald Trump, who said he still backs the anti-weaponization fund and sees no need to raise interest rates, abruptly ended an interview with NBC's Meet the Press, walking away after moderator Kristen Welker challenged him on unsubstantiated claims of cheating in the California primary elections. The dust-up between Trump and Welker took place during a rain-heavy sit-down full of weather-related interruptions amid the president's visit to Wisconsin, a crucial swing state in the midterms for both parties that he won in 2024. After Welker noted that Republicans are doing well in California following the June 2 primary elections, Trump noted that they're dropping fast because it's a rigged election, which led to a tense back and forth in the interview that aired yesterday. Republicans have criticized the days-long ongoing counting process in California's primary race. Los Angeles mayoral candidate Spencer Pratt, a conservative, and Trump-endorsed gubernatorial candidate Steve Hilton are both in second-place standings in their respective contests. But Democratic competitors have gained ground. California is what's known as jungle primaries, in which all candidates, regardless of party, compete against each other, and the top two hopefuls advance to the general election. As Welker and Trump discuss the California races, including the vote tallying process, Welker noted that's how they count the votes in California. Trump responded by asking, "Do you know why they're doing that? Because they're cheating on the election." Welker then asked Trump if he had evidence to support his claims, and the president responded, "All I have to do is look, and I listen to people." The NBC anchor again asked for evidence of the election fraud and repeated that the typical days-long process is how they count the votes in California. Trump then question if it's appropriate to count votes 5 days after Election Day, and Welker said California officials are urging quick vote count, but have pointed out that the process is slow. Trump told Welker that they're crooked just like you're crooked, your press is crooked, and Meet the Press is crooked. Welker denied the accusations, and Trump said her questions played into their hands. Welker urged Trump to continue the interview, as he called her either stupid or crooked. Trump then told Welker she had no credibility.

The president also criticized news outlets ABC, CBS, and CNN. Trump then looked to end the interview, appearing to remove his microphone to throw it. "Sorry, let's call it quits. I've had enough," Trump said. "Thank you, darling. Have a good time." When Welker told Trump she traveled to Wisconsin for the interview, as the show is typically filmed on set in Washington, he responded that, "I sat in the rain with you for an hour." As Welker tried to continue the conversation, Trump said, "He sat on and off in the rain, and I've given you enough time. You ought to straighten out your press." The interview ended there, Welker said from the show's Washington studio. Afterwards, Trump fielded several questions on several other topics during the June 7th broadcast before the discussions grew tense, pushing back when Welker cited economists' warnings that the Federal Reserve may need to raise rates after the latest U.S. jobs report.

0: And let me see. Following intense bipartisan pushback, the Trump administration retreated from plans to set up a $1.8 billion anti-weaponization fund that could funnel money to Trump supporters who claimed they were unfairly treated by past Democratic administration, as we have heard before. Yet Trump made clear in the interview that he still supports the idea and would not rule out taxpayer dollars going to individuals who assaulted police officers during the January 6, 21 attack on the U.S. Capitol. Personally, I think the weaponization fund is a great idea, and so do many other Republicans, Trump said. You have to get it approved. If they get it approved, it's great. If they don't get it approved, I'd be disappointed. And now, continuing with a couple of sports stories. Of course, the main story is from Detroit. The Tigers have been very conscious this month of keeping their focus as far forward and away from the events of May as possible. Still, as crazy as it is to say, on June 7th, Kevin McGonigal's line drive walk-off single in the ninth inning Sunday was another potentially pivotal moment as the Tigers tried to climb back into a playoff contention. It's huge, said McGonigal, whose two-out single that tipped off second baseman Cole Young's glove gave the Tigers a 5-4 win over the Seattle Mariners at Comerica Park, ending a four-home series losing streak. So it was the Tigers 5 and the Mariners 4. The thing is, the Tigers don't have time for losing streaks. The hole they dug in May is too deep. They went into the final Sunday with a 26-39 record, 10.5 games behind Central Division leading Cleveland and 5.5 games out of the final wild card spot with nine teams ahead of them. Losing two out of three, losing series at home, it feels more expensive now. To fight back into serious contention, it's going to take winning upwards of 60% of their games, and that's not an exaggeration. After the 6-22 month of May, they've won 5 of 6 and taken series from two first-place teams, the Rays and now the Mariners. And, you know, lots of quotes. And let me see. McGonigal said the focus shouldn't be on the steepness of the whole mountain, just the next step. I think every game, no matter what our record is a must-win, he said. You can be in a hole or be up by a lot. It doesn't really matter. The whole point of this game is to go out and do whatever you can to help your team win, and I think everyone here has that mindset. And continuing with another sports story from Washington. Forecasting the chance of thunderstorms dumping water at the UFC Freedom 250 event to be held outside the White House on June 14th requires a simple exercise, according to a spokesperson for the Weather Channel. It's like a flip of the coin at one point, maybe 40%. She reported to USA Today Sports on June 7th. I'm looking at my maps right now. Starting around Wednesday into Thursday of that week, we really keep storms in place across the east every single day through at least Saturday night. And I don't see anything that would really stop that from happening on Sunday. The forecaster said the forecast will be more accurate by the middle of next week. But of right now, I couldn't promise you clear skies and a comfortable temperatures for Sunday, June 14th, because I'm not confident that's how it's going to play out. The fights at UFC Freedom 250 are scheduled to start at 8 p.m. Eastern Standard Time at the temporary venue outside the White House. As for the roughly 4,000 people expected to assemble there, the reporter said, hopefully they'll have a plan to get them to shelter if need be, because we do know that these thunderstorms can turn dangerous quickly. The arena, which has been assembled on the south lawn of the White House, will be topped by a canopy. About 85,000 people are expected to watch the fights on large screens at the Ellipse, a national park across the street from the White House. Let's see. And as for the temperatures when the fights start, temperatures won't be in the mid-90s, but it could be pretty sticky and humid still during that time. And let's see. Another sports story quickly. Let's see. Spartans had a pair of receiving commits after a successful visit this weekend. Though the beginning of Michigan State's June recruiting push has yielded more verbal commitments on defense, the Spartans made progress on the other side of the ball Sunday, picking up commitments from the first receiving threats to join the school on scholarship. Tight end Ryan Pankey from Montrose, Colorado, and wide receiver Zach Forbish from Frisco, Texas, both announced their verbal commitments to join MSU football late Sunday night. Both Pankey and Forbush visited the campus as part of a 10-man group over the weekend. As of this morning, 8 of those players are now committed to Michigan State, including previous pledges defensive linemen Omani Azulau from Chicago and Jack Carlson from Brighton. With Sunday's additions, Michigan State's recruiting class stands at 13 scholarship players. Sports ranks its 39th best recruiting class in the country and 13th best in the Big Ten. And that is going to end the reading of the Detroit News and Free Press from the WKAR Radio Reading Service. Your readers have been Roger Kennedy and Kelly Gruner. 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
1: 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In your forecast for this evening,